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0: live from historic Limerick Park in Los Angeles, California. I'm Tavis Smiley, and I'm so glad to see you and me back in stride again. 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Another great show on tap for you today in our second hour, two conversations. Up first, award-winning children's book author and program manager for Dolly Parton's Imagination Library for Hamilton County, Cincinnati, Christy High, talks about the literacy legacy, if I can say it, of the Queen of Country, Dolly Parton. On the B-side of our two, best-selling author and the Supreme Book Trilogy documentarian, fashion forward stylist Marcellus Reynolds. On the Met's now-canceled exhibition to honor John Galliano, the fashion designer who was found guilty of a hate crime for his anti-Semitic outburst. This Met thing has gotten ugly. It is the rare misstep by the legendary Anna Wintour. So we'll talk about that on the B-side of hour two. In our third hour, daytime Emmy-nominated actress, comedian, and three-time NAACP award winner Kim Whitley comes live in studio for some laughs and to talk about her reunion with Martin Lawrence and Tommy Davidson for the new Paramount Plus project, The Varnell Hill Show. You recall that Martin episode where Tommy played Varnell Hill? All right, well, they got a whole project on that now. We'll talk about that with Kim Whitley in our third and final hour today. But in this first hour, let's talk politics and more with my colleague and fellow talk show host, John Wood Jr., who joins us live in studio. John, good to see you. How are you today?
1: I'm well. Always a pleasure and an honor, my friend.
0: Let me start where we began yesterday, and I'm going back to yesterday because sometimes to go forward, you got to go backwards. Yeah. So let me go backwards first, and then I'll come forward. Mm-hmm. So Donald Trump jumped all down the throat of a reporter yesterday who asked him a question about using nukes on Iran. Now, the president was asked this question yesterday because he had previously suggested that he might nuke Iran. And when he said that, Tucker Carlson went in on him. Tucker, as I said yesterday, one of any number of conservatives whose ire with the president is becoming more and more public day by day. And so I played this clip of Tucker Carlson yesterday suggesting that it was time for the president to stand down, to step down, to be removed from office immediately. I asked a number of questions yesterday about this, why this is Tucker Carlson making the comment and not the Democrats making this comment. Don't get me started on that. But we had two spirited conversations yesterday about this with Renee Graham of the Boston Globe, and then Dr. Cornel West was here yesterday. So two back-to-back spirited conversations about Donald Trump suggesting that he might nuke Iran. So before I get to Donald Trump's comments from yesterday, let me start with what Tucker Carlson had to say.
2: I was opposed to impeachment, the two impeachment attempts against Trump, strongly opposed. I thought the whole thing was absurd. I believe in stability. I think elected leaders should serve out their terms. I don't hate Trump personally. So with all of that said, the second any president actively considers first use of nuclear weapons, that person should be removed from office immediately, because that's got to be the red line, destroying all of humanity with a nuclear strike. I mean, so why isn't there an attempt to remove him from office, like, immediately? Anyone who would even tolerate that kind of talk from any of his subordinates or employees is, by definition, unfit. That's the total destruction of the world. Just again, any leader of any country who suggests first use of nuclear weapons has forfeited his right to lead. He has to be removed immediately. I think that's just a fair standard. Any normal person, I think, if we were to kind of cool the temperature a little bit and just ask objectively, is that fair? Yeah, of course that's fair. You can't risk the destruction of the world. You're not allowed. You didn't build the world. You're not allowed to do that.
0: So that's Tucker Carlson demanding, insisting, opining that the time is now for Donald Trump to be removed from office immediately for daring to suggest out loud publicly that he might nuke Iran. So that was Tucker Carlson. And then here's the president yesterday.
3: I do have a question for you about flawed cameras, but first on Iran. Have you ruled out using a nuclear weapon against Iran?
4: Well, I would never say that, but the answer is yes. I rule out no, there's no reason for it. What a stupid question that is, actually.
3: Well,
4: here they are, they're totally defeated militarily. So now I defeat them, and now I should use a nuclear weapon on top of them? What a stupid question. Okay, thank you very much, everybody.
0: I love how the reporter's question becomes a stupid question three times in one clip when you're the stupid guy who said that you might nuke Iran. You said it, and a reporter asked you a question about it, and now it's a stupid question? Okay, put a pin in that for now. When we come forward, I'm going to play another clip for you. This one from James Clyburn. You recall yesterday's show, we were talking about, I kept asking whether the Democrats would ever impeach Donald Trump. Al Green out of Houston, congressman, has already introduced articles of impeachment. We've been talking for a few days now about whether Democrats are ever going to go in that direction. I suggested Hakeem Jeffries ain't trying to go there. And so Tucker Carlson, the conservative, says he ought to be removed from office. But Democrats don't want none of this. Even though Hakeem Jeffries said, I played the clip for you last week, Hakeem Jeffries said, we're going to hold every member of the Trump cartel accountable. And I said, yeah, except for Donald Trump, the head of the cartel. Mm-hmm. So when we come forward, James Clyburn has now sounded off on what Democrats ought to do vis-a-vis the impeachment issue. Wait till you hear this. It may not surprise you. 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
0: He does indeed with John Wood Jr., who joins us live in studio, my colleague here at my station in LA, KBLA Talk 1480. Host a program called The Kingdom Project. We'll talk about that a little bit later in this hour. It's a pretty fascinating program. I think the only program of its kind on radio in the country. And so we'll talk about The Kingdom Project, as in MLK, a little later in this hour. But I'm glad to have John in the studio kicking off this three-hour program today. So let me circle back now to what I was saying a moment ago. So we played the clip of Tucker Carlson. Somebody just reached out and said, why are you talking about a story that's a few days old? Because it matters, fool. It matters. It matters when we're talking about somebody who's threatening to press the button to nuke and blow up the world. That's why I'm coming back to it today. And because Donald Trump made comments about it yesterday, as if, you know, he said yesterday that he's, you know, not considering that as an option. So not unlike Donald Trump, he says one thing one day, says another thing the next day. But when, as I said yesterday, somebody suggests that they're even thinking about nuking another country, if ever you're going to take that person seriously, no matter how schizophrenic politically they seem to be, that would be the moment I think you take them seriously. So that's why we're coming back to it now. So Donald Trump says he may nuke Iran. Tucker Carlson says it's time to be removed from office. Here again is why this story matters, because it raises questions about what Democrats are prepared to do. Here's the issue. It raises questions about what Democrats are prepared to do if and when they take back the House and or the Senate in November. If Hakeem Jeffries gets the gavel, what are they prepared to do to hold Donald Trump accountable? Now, Hakeem Jeffries again said a few days ago, if we get the gavel back, we are going to hold every member of the Trump cartel accountable. Again, I said, yeah, everybody except Donald Trump. Why does that matter? Because Donald Trump is about to get away with every single thing he has done, because the Democrats don't believe that trying to impeach him is the right thing to do. So how do I take Hakeem's comments? We're going to hold everybody accountable, but you're not really trying to do that. What then are these investigations that you say you're going to conduct? What are they about? What is the end game here? To that end, here's James Clyburn on NBC.
13: Congressman Clyburn, I had the opportunity to interview leader Hakeem Jeffries, and he has not ruled out impeaching President Trump should Democrats take back control of the House. But some Democrats have said to me privately that would just be a distraction to impeach President Trump for a third time. Do you believe Democrats should impeach President Trump if they take back the House?
14: If the Democrats were to take back the House, and I feel confident that we will, our first order of business ought to be developing an accessible and affordable campaign effort that will yield what I would call making this country's greatness accessible and affordable for all of its citizens.
13: Do you rule out impeachment?
14: Forget about the American people.
13: Do you rule out
14: supporting impeachment? I don't rule it out, but I don't rule it in. No, I don't. Okay. But I don't think that should be our priority if we get into office. Our priority ought to be making housing, education, energy, health care affordable and accessible for all of our citizens. Impeaching the president will not do that.
0: So James Clyburn is a regular on this program. I have respect for him, and I appreciate his particular point of view. And he may be right about this. I'm just a lowly talk show host. What do I know? Here's what I do know, though, that when you say that, you know, impeaching him for the third time is not the answer to the prayer, tell that to Letitia and Jamal or Jose and Maria. If they live in California, you recall this a few years ago. We had those three strikes law, mm-hmm. three strikes and you're out. So they ain't got a problem arresting you, convicting you three times. But because it's the president, we don't want to go in that direction. All I'm saying, and I'm done, I'll let John have his say. All I'm saying here is that we are bracing for effects. Donald Trump, not just because the Supreme Court gave him immunity, but because Congress, Democrats, have no interest in holding Donald Trump accountable. And I think in so many ways, that absolutely sends the wrong message. I'm done for now. John Wood Jr.
1: Yeah, I mean, I think that the political pragmatism that Jim Clyburn is expressing is easy to understand. Part of what is jarring about the time that we're living in as a consequence of this sort of race to the bottom in terms of moral and governing standards that I think that the president has led us on is a landscape in which we are so polarized that the impact of impeachment does not have any material sort of impact on the point of view of about half of the country or so. You go back in time, of course, Richard Nixon was impeached, I guess resigned before he could be removed from office, but mm-hmm. that was an enormous deal. The nation stood still at that time. Bill Clinton was impeached and was not removed from office, but that was still something that froze the news in place. Now impeachment is looked at as something of a partisan sport, right? And so Clyburn is probably looking at the lack of success of the first two impeachment attempts and mm-hmm. thinking, well, why would a third time be any different? And why would we as Democrats just now back in a position of power want to spend our political capital on something that didn't work the first two times when we have this narrow window potentially to be able to advance the meaningful material interests of the American people? So I sympathize with Clyburn's where I think he's coming from mm-hmm. a pragmatic point of view, but I also very much take to heart, Tavis, I think your larger concern, and it's mine as well. The rule of law has to mean something.
0: Does right? it matter? Does the rule of law matter or not?
1: The rule of law has to mean something. Yeah. Standards and norms need to mean something. Now, you know, the impeachment process is sort of historically kind of quasi-subjective. What constitutes high crimes and misdemeanors? Part of what Donald Trump has always perversely had going for him is that he's there's so many things you mm-hmm. think that you could nail him on in terms of things that he's out there doing that seem wild, outlandish, and radical that it's hard to focus in on any one of them. And I do think that it is possible to try and nail any particular politician on something from the vantage point of wanting to score a political vendetta when you don't actually have the strongest case to make. I think that the January 6th impeachment was wholly justified. I was less certain about mm-hmm. that in the first go round. What would the case be the third time around? I'm not exactly sure. You got all sorts of things that you could hammer on, but I would just encourage people not to think in terms of political vengeance as opposed to upholding standards of justice while also balancing the material interests of the nation. It's a hard calculus that you got to take seriously, mm-hmm. and I think that Clyburn is in the unenviable position of having to conduct precisely that balancing act, and Hakeem Jeffries as well.
0: Let me be honest about this and transparent. Here's what annoys me to no end, and annoys isn't really the strongest word. I could use another, but I won't. but here's what gets me. I've said so many times in the course of my career on so many different issues that if you want to know whether or not there's even a modicum of justice inside of whatever frame you are discussing, all you have to do is to flip the frame. Mm. And by flip the frame, I mean change the color. Mm. Yeah. You and I both know that if Donald Trump were an African American, no different than if those insurrectionists were black, since you mentioned January 6th,
1: yeah,
0: it'd be a very, very different conversation. Mm. And this is why I say all the time that racism is still the most intractable issue in this country. And it just burns me, just unnerves me that we can sit and have this conversation. Let me pivot for a second. I'll come right back. Dr. West and I were talking the other day privately, that is to say off air. And I was making the point to him that there's a distinct difference between winning and bearing witness.
7: Right.
0: If Dr. King's motive, his modus operandi, was simply to win, the movement would have been seen through a very different lens. It's not just about winning, it's about bearing witness.
7: Yeah, that's right.
0: Right?
7: That's right.
0: So to your point, either the rule of law matters or it doesn't. But when you flip the frame and the color is black or the color is brown, or you go from male to female, we could do this all day long. When you flip the frame, then you see whether or not there's any justice again in the conversation. And that's what gets me, is that we are making all kinds of excuses and coming up with all kinds of reasons. And I hear your point, James Clyburn, tough spot. Hakeem Jeffries, tough spot. But ultimately, what do we say about the rule of law? What do we say about who gets away with what in this country?
7: Right.
0: That makes sense to you?
1: Oh, it makes complete and total sense.
0: That's why I'm bothered by it.
1: You have to be able to, and you know, the truth is that you can do two things at the same time, and you'll never satisfy or please everybody, right? But you can, on the one hand, even if you're going to take the pragmatic political approach that Clyburn seems to be leaning towards, also, you know, say in no uncertain terms that things have been done in this administration, a bevy of things in this administration, and the one before it, perhaps. That would justify impeachment, right? And to bear witness to that fact while also making the clear-eyed case for whether or not to commit to that as a political action in light of the possible opportunity cost that may come for towards a governing agenda, right? And so, you know, but the moral witness stands one way or the other, and there's a trade-off and a loss potentially one way or the other. Because accountability does matter. But we're also in a point in time in this country where the factions are arrayed against each other in a quasi sort of, you know, cold civil war, if you will. And yet the nation has to be governed. The union itself has to be preserved. And coming towards the end of Donald Trump's time, fingers crossed here, coming towards the end of Donald Trump's time in office, it is hard to see necessarily how the balance of power in the nation moves into a new phase with all of us still having a credible investment in the system itself and the legitimacy of the process itself, because it's been so deeply undermined over these last years that there are very fundamental questions to be asked about how we govern the United States of America in the years to come.
0: I take that point, and I don't disagree at all. I would only add to it that one of the things we have to wrestle with when we talk about how we're going to govern the USA in the years to come, and there's no naivete here, as I often say, but does every single thing have to be a political calculation? Put another way, when everything becomes a political calculation, don't you just lose your democracy? Now, this audience knows I always call it an experiment in democracy. I don't think we're quite there yet. We've got a Madisonian framework for democracy. We've not quite achieved that yet. But what happens to a democracy or an experiment in democracy when every single thing becomes a political calculation? It's no longer about right and wrong. It's no longer about the rule of law. It's no longer about the Constitution. It's no longer about accountability. Every single thing becomes a political calculation. With all due respect to James Clyburn, my friend, that's what he's saying. That's what Hakeem and others are saying. It comes down to a political calculation. My question when we come forward for John Wood Jr. is what happens to your democracy, again, when every single thing becomes watered down to a political calculus? You're listening to John Wood Jr. on Tavis Smiley.
5: 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Leaders, legends, game changers. 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Tavis Smiley. Because the Kingian question, where do we go from here, starts right here.
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23: You are indeed with my colleague John Wood Jr., host of the program The Kingdom Project. We'll talk about that a little bit later in this conversation. But in case you've just tuned in, we've been trying to make sense of what the Democratic response is going to be. Or not, if and when they take control of the House come November. Is Donald Trump going to get away with everything? Or is Hakeem Jeffries really being honest when he says we're going to hold every member of the Trump cartel accountable? What then, again, is the purpose of all these investigations they say they're going to do if ultimately they're not going to even attempt to hold Donald Trump accountable for everything from A to Z, and there's a long list of stuff he ought to be held accountable for from A to Z, and we could add some letters to that alphabet, but a lot to hold him accountable for. So John Wood Jr. and I were just talking about a question that I raised a moment ago, which is simply this. What happens to a democracy when every single thing becomes a political calculation? The rule of law doesn't matter anymore. The Constitution doesn't matter anymore. The social norms don't matter anymore. Our morals don't matter anymore. People love to quote Dr. King that the arc of the moral universe is long, but it always bends toward justice. Oh, does it? Does it always bend toward justice? So what happens to your democracy when your moral compass is broken and everything becomes a political calculation, John Wood Jr.?
24: Well, it can't be expediency all the way down. Right. Practical considerations are a part of the craft of government. It's a part of the facts of life. But at a certain point, you do have to come to stand upon principles that are not easily moved. Now, you know, part of the complexity of life in politics is, again, how you reconcile those things in practice. But at a certain point, it is perhaps the case that you have to be willing to stand on principle even at the short-term detriment of certain things that are practically in your interest in order to be able to reinforce and solidify the durability of those principles over the longer arc of time so that in the long arc of time, justice itself may be preserved, right? So look, I'm speaking on the level of principle, you know, myself here. I've expressed a lot of deference to Brother Clyburn here in this particular particular context. But I do think that one way or the other, first of all, the deviations from law, it is incumbent upon a Congress to be attentive to that, particularly when those things are prosecuted by a president of the United States. But the act of investigating any of those matters has to come with a campaign of communication to the American people that situates that, again, not just in a context of a sort of a partisan scorekeeping, but a larger argument over why the rule of law matters, why certain principles of governance matter, why it matters that a president of the United States not use his personal office for the personal enrichment of himself and his family, why it is that you do not, as an executive in the United States government, use your office to intimidate both federal and local office holders in ways that are meant to protect you from accountability. The case has to be made on the level of principle and not just animosity towards personality mm-hmm. as to why these things matter. And I think that it's only through an approach like that that, you know, not only the Democratic Party, but any political party in America today can reestablish some moral credibility in the eyes of the American people that goes beyond I'm just trying to get back at the other side because they got back at me last time around. Mm-hmm. We have to be able to frame these things in a way that allows us to pursue justice in a way that brings the American people into the project of preserving our principles. And so even if you make the decision to pursue impeachment and these myriad investigations that may come forward, the way you frame them and argue them to the American people matters. Mm-hmm. And I hope that the Democrats understand how they can go about doing that.
23: Couldn't agree more on that point. Here's the other question. If you don't make any effort, if there is no attempt born of political calculus, born of the fact that you're calculating this politically and how it might hurt or harm you, if there's no attempt to hold him accountable at all, then how do we stop or prevent this into the future? See, part of the problem with, mm-hmm. part of the problem with politics, as you well know, yeah. is that nobody has the long view.
24: Right.
23: Everything is right mm-hmm. here and right now. What, to quote Janet Jackson, that great philosopher, what have you done for me lately, right? So nobody has the long view
24: right.
23: When it comes to political decisions. But if you don't make any effort or attempt to hold him accountable now, then what happens if J.D. Vance is the next president? Mm-hmm. What happens down the road to the democracy if you keep allowing presidents to get away with every single thing? Don't you see where this takes us long term?
24: Yeah, I was saying to one of our colleagues before we jumped on the air, I was talking about Donald Trump, but it does apply more broadly. But with Donald Trump, it seems like the short term is the long term, right? Mm. But that then again is the way we tend to treat politics in general, because at this point we've trained ourselves to think in terms of quick turnaround news cycles,
23: right.
24: social media bites, 2-year election cycles in Congress where you spend most of your time fundraising.
23: That's right.
24: And the long arc of history and the repercussions of the things that we do in this moment over time are not things that we're really deeply meditating upon, particularly not in political society. So I deeply sympathize with that point. And so it has to be the case that we revive a language of moral principle in a way that emphasizes, again, not just the legal and political cases being made, but the quality of the society that we are trying to preserve and establish in the way we pursue justice, right? So on the one hand, justice must be pursued. Practical political considerations are relevant, and all things must be taken into the context of the other. But ultimately, if we don't have a moral vision for what the society is meant to be and we don't stand on that, then we're never going to be able to drive a path towards that.
23: And that takes us straight way into a conversation about Dr. King. John's program is called The Kingdom Project. It is the only program of its kind, to my mind, in the nation. I'm humbled and proud to say that it broadcasts here every weekend on my home station in L.A., KBLA Talk 1580. So let me pose this question now and not give you 45 seconds to respond. When we come forward, you get a few more minutes, right?
24: Okay.
23: So if you were discussing this weekend, this issue of what Democrats are prepared to do or not to do when they get power back with regard to holding Donald Trump accountable, if you were discussing this on the Kingdom Project through the lens of MLK and his notion that what we need is a revolution of values, his notion that we are being called upon right now Democrats are being called upon right now to do their part to redeem the soul of America. Mm-hmm. If you look at this question through a Kingian lens, tell me what you see. That's the question for John Wood Jr. when we come forward here on Tavis Smiley.
0: From the Merck Park with love, this is Tavis Smiley.
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23: Tavis Smiley and John Wood Jr., host of the Kingdom Project radio program. All right, John, let me stand down. If you're looking at these issues that we've been discussing, namely issues of accountability and moral compass and political calculation, you're looking at all that through a Kingian lens. What do you see?
24: Well, yeah, I said to you in between segments that, you know, many people wanted Dr. King to run for office. Many people wanted Dr. King to run for president. And it wasn't something that he wanted to do, because
23: nope.
24: Dr. King, while, as he noted, he was abundantly political. And yet, more than being committed to, you know, any sort of, you know, sort of material politics for its own sake, he was committed to a moral witness that could effectuate a more just and a more loving society. And he never wanted to compromise his ability to speak the full truth in terms of the substance of that vision. And so I think that the thing that we have to bear in mind is that for King, you know, people, we oftentimes quote King as having coupled love and power as having a distinct relationship to each other, that love without power is weak and anemic, but power without love is authoritarian and brutal. But King, although he might not have rhetorically paired them in this way, also fundamentally paired love and justice. Right.
23: No question.
24: Dr. King's entire career was aimed at effectuating a more just society. And yet he was also given to saying to those who followed him in many different times, in many different ways, he said that we seek not to defeat or humiliate the opponent, seek not to defeat or humiliate the white man, but to win his friendship and his understanding, that we may be reconciled to one another in the beloved community. How does this apply to a moment such as this? Well, Dr. King was talking primarily about people who are caught in the ignorance of racism and hoping for their redemption. But Dr. King, well, he made it very clear that he did not like Bull Connor, was still concerned with his immortal soul. What Dr. King, I think, would counsel us towards doing is holding those in power accountable for their actions in a way that, as I tried to get at a little bit earlier, Tavis, centers the cause of justice as the thing that motivates us, right? A desire to create a society where the rule of law is respected so that all people can flourish, so that all people have a right to full democratic inclusion, and that nobody perverts our democracy for the purposes of their own self-empowerment and self-aggrandizement, but you can do that without
5: actually hating Donald Trump. You can do that without actually hating the people who occupy office. You can pursue justice without the corrupting internal element of hatred and contempt motivating us in our politics. And I don't just say that as a warning to the left, to the right. This is a human universal. The enemy, so to speak, the spiritual enemy, is always trying to corrupt even the righteous goal with a motivation that comes from a place of personal antagonism, because it is so easy when you are treated unjustly by somebody else and by people in power to respond in a way that seeks to get even. But if we are pursuing justice for justice's sake and for the sake of a loving and flourishing democracy in which all people are included, we can be more morally powerful in making the call for accountability in American democracy. We can have more moral influence. We can have more social and cultural power to inspire when it becomes clear that we're not playing the same partisan game that our opponents may be playing, but we're actually seeking a higher value and a higher cause. And I think that if we can rise to that level, we will rise to the plane of Dr. Martin Luther King Jr. and the level of moral leadership that he and the movement of which he was just one part of demonstrated for us a couple of generations ago. That's the kind of spirit that we need in America today.
23: That is eloquently said, and that's a lot of rising. That's a whole lot of rising, for this Democratic Party. I'm not sure that there's that much yeast.
5: Well, you know, but Tavis, it's worth saying that, you know, the Civil Rights Movement was not the Democratic Party.
23: Yes,
5: it was not the Republican.
23: That is true.
5: And
23: that
5: really,
23: is
5: true. You know, I mean, when I listen to you here speak, Tavis, I know that you're holding politicians and political figures accountable, but you're also speaking to the people,
23: yeah,
5: right?
23: No,
5: and at the end of the day, it's the people who got to set the moral direction that the politicians and the parties themselves become beholden to responding to,
23: yeah,
5: right?
23: Yeah.
5: And so, you know, your listeners have the power.
23: Yeah, no question about it. I don't think there's that much yeast, that much leaven in the loaf for the Democrats to rise to that level of King and his pronouncements. I'll say this. You were so eloquent, I don't even need to come behind that. Here's my concern.
5: Yeah.
23: That Democrats in this moment, I believe, are about to make a decision, a politically calculated decision, to look the other way, and somewhere down the road, and not too far down the road, they and we, the Demos, are going to regret that decision. I believe the historians are going to look back at this moment and say, this is when the American train jumped the tracks. When they refused to hold him accountable. The rule of law got obliterated, got smashed, got crushed. This is a critical moment, I think, in the future of this democracy. And if Democrats right now, I repeat, make a politically calculated decision to look the other way, turn a blind eye to this, we're going to regret this. All of us, to your point about the people.
5: Yeah,
23: the people are going to end up regretting this way down the road. I digress for now. We'll give John Wood Jr. the last word in this hour, this first hour, when we come forward on Tavis Smiley.
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23: Tavis Smiley and John Wood Jr. Speaking of the future of this democracy, today is primary day in Massachusetts. So these primaries continue just a few more weeks into September before we will have covered all 50 states in their primaries. But again, it is primary day in Massachusetts. Yeah. Just keeping you abreast of where we are every Tuesday in this political season. I'll give you the last word, John Wood Jr. No real question here. How do you want to close this out? We've covered a lot of ground. how do you want to close, sir? Actually, you should say a word very quickly. I got 2 minutes left. Say a word more expressly about the Kingdom Project, what you hope to accomplish with the program.
24: No, absolutely, absolutely. Thank you very much, Tavis. And so the Kingdom Project airs Sunday morning, every Sunday, KBLA 1580. 9 a.m., 3 p.m., and 11 p.m., actually. I think we're on in 3 time slots. The vision of the show is simply this, that we are crossing a certain threshold in the arc of American history, and we have come to a point to where the power of Kingian nonviolence, the philosophy of Martin Luther King Jr., must be, and wasn't just his philosophy, the philosophy of the nonviolent movement, must be revived along with that of the moral leadership of the black church in America and black Americans, broadly speaking, all of us who participate in this great

0: is tied to how serious we take King's legacy, we need to be addressing King's legacy in real time.
1: That's right.
0: And what that means for that trifecta of racism, poverty, militarism, and beyond. And that's what this program does every week, and that's why I'm pleased to have it on this station.
1: We've let that legacy recede into mere iconography,
0: yep, right? That's
1: right? But we have to revive it as a living moral force in the present day. So that's what we're here to do.
0: And he does it every weekend here on my home station of KBLA, but you can listen to anywhere in the country, of course. It's called The Kingdom Project with John Wood Jr. Look it up, read about it, check it out. John, thanks for your insight in this first hour. Good to have you here.
1: Thank you, brother.
0: 1 hour down, two to go. You're listening, and I'm glad about it, to Tavis Smiley.
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0: Jolene.
1: That's Dolly Parton with a classic hit Jolene, covered, of course, as you know, later by one Beyonce. We're playing Dolly Parton for a particular reason. I'll tell you why in just 30 seconds. Two conversations in this hour, for starters. On the B-side, best-selling author of the Supreme Book Trilogy, documentarian and fashion-forward stylist Marcellus Reynolds. On the Met's now-canceled exhibition to honor John Galliano, the fashion designer who was found guilty of a hate crime for his anti-Semitic outburst. As I said earlier, this is the rare misstep by Anna Wintour, and we'll talk about it on the backside of this hour. We commence this hour, though, with award-winning children's book author and program manager for Dolly Parton's Imagination Library. For Hamilton County, Cincinnati, Christy High, to talk about the literacy legacy of the Queen of Country. Christy, good to have you on the program. How are you today?
2: Hello, I'm great. It's an honor to speak with you.
1: It's an honor to have you on this program. Let me start by asking you to share with us what you do as part of this Imagination Library in Hamilton County, Cincinnati. Just say what you do every day, and I'll jump from there.
2: So I manage the program. I work with clinics, hospitals, organizations to promote the program and make sure that our kids are getting enrolled in the program. And so I also educate on the importance of literacy, brain development, how reading brings families together, all those things. So it's just a fun way to connect kids with reading and understanding that it can be fun, not just a task or a chore.
1: Yep. One of my colleagues, we just left the studio. We were talking off air in the first hour about the fact he made the point, as have others, that Dolly Parton may be the last universally beloved American. Everybody seemed to have loved Dolly Parton. That's a rare feat to be loved by everybody.
2: Yes.
1: So we celebrate that, of course. But part of the reason why I think that is true, and many people are just discovering this in her death, she was engaged in so many righteous causes. So many righteous causes was Dolly Parton engaged with, but none greater than this Imagination Library, 30 years, three decades of doing this. So I raise it because I want to just stand down for a second, let you just brag about what Dolly Parton started and what has happened over these 30 years. And again, I'll push forward from there.
2: Yes. So when I think about Dolly, like, she's not simply a celebrity, but she supported literacy. She understood that there's a transformational power in education. Mm-hmm. And so she turned something that was deeply personal to her and made it into something that touched millions of children. So when I think about this, I think about when a child opens a book. So this is where it all begins. Vocabulary develops. The children start to hear language that they may not otherwise encounter, and they learn about different stories and build an imagination. So that's what I feel that Dolly was working towards, and it brought her pleasure to bring this to children.
1: Mm-hmm. When you say something was personal to her, it became a passion project for her. Make that connection a little stronger for me.
2: Yes. Well, her father had an inability to read. Mm. So that influenced her creation of the Imagination Library.
1: Yep. We're talking with Christy High, who's a part of this grand legacy that Dolly Parton created, the Imagination Library. She specifically is Hamilton County in Cincinnati. And we'll talk more about what Dolly Parton did specifically on the issue of literacy, how that resonates even today, and specifically the impact that this program has had, is having, and will continue to have on Black and brown youth. 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

0: Well, hi, everybody. This is Dolly. Now, before he passed away, my daddy told me the Imagination Library was probably the most important thing that I had ever done. That said a lot. And I can't tell you how much that means to me because I created the Imagination Library as a tribute to my daddy. Now, he was one of the wisest men I've ever known, but I knew in my heart this inability to read probably kept him from seeing all his dreams come true. So inspiring kids to love to read became my passion and my mission, because if you can read, you can teach yourself anything. In the beginning, my hope was just simply to inspire the children in my home county, but here we are today, an international program that gives a book each month to millions of children. Of course, I haven't done this alone. The real heroes of our story are the thousands of local partners and organizations who have embraced my dream and made it their own. They raise millions of dollars each year and wake up every day with a passion to make sure the children in their communities have every opportunity to succeed. It's been quite a journey. But we still have so much more left to do, and I would love for your community to join our family. Imagine a world where every child, regardless of their background, was surrounded with books, stories, and a love for reading. The first step is always the hardest, but you never really know unless you try.
1: You never really know unless you try. And she did more than try. That, of course, is Dolly Parton in her own words about the impact of her Imagination Library. Our guest is Christy Hahn. She is a children's book author herself and program director, program manager, I should say, for Dolly Parton's Imagination Library for Hamilton County, Cincinnati. Christy, it's fascinating. Give me goosebumps, really, to hear Dolly Parton in her own words talking about this. You and I were talking earlier about how this inspiration for the Imagination Library came from her father's inability to read. And there you hear her talking about her father and how her father told her before he died that the most important thing that she had done in his lifetime was this Imagination Library. I can't imagine how that made her feel when her father said that to her, again, before he made his transition. But you heard Dolly also say that this is only possible because of local partners and organizations like you and others around the country that helped make her dream a reality. When you hear her, though, talk about that, I know how it made me feel. How did you process that?
2: Oh my gosh, it gave me goosebumps because I think about when I'm out in the community and some of the things that I hear from parents, like parents tell me all the time, their child waits for the book to come in the mail every month and they might read that book so many times. And it's just simple. It's just simply providing the books to the home. They don't have to come to us. The books come to them. And so it's just a resource that they continuously can use throughout their childhood. So again, it gives me goosebumps to think about it.
1: Yeah. All right. Give me some sense of the way that we believe. What's the data say about the way that particularly black and brown kids have been impacted by Dolly's Imagination Library vision?
2: Right. So here in Hamilton County, the biggest population is our underserved community, children of color. Mm-hmm. Overall, we have over 32,000 children enrolled in the program, and over 2.5 million books have been sent into the homes. So that is huge, because the families often tell me they wouldn't have been able to provide these books for their children. They don't have the resources. They don't have the funds.
1: Mm-hmm. These books that these precious babies are reading, tell me more about the books. I'll get to your being an award-winning children's book author yourself in a moment here. I've got time, but tell me about the kinds of books they're reading. And I'm asking that for all the obvious reasons. You're talking to a pretty bright audience of people listening across country, and we all know all the stories about book bans in this country.
2: Yes.
1: And I was literally, before I came on the air today, literally reading a story by the PEN organization. I'm an author myself, of course, as I know, and have supported PEN over the years. There's a story I was just reading today, some research done by PEN that points out the trouble that American libraries are in. I encourage you, I don't have it in front of me right now, but I encourage my listeners across country, just Google PEN, P-E-N, and just you type in PEN, new data on public libraries, and I'm sure the story will pop up. They just released a pretty powerful story, or some powerful data, I should say, and there are a number of stories being written about it, as there should be, about the trouble that our libraries are in right now because of all the book bans, because of all the negative talk about reading, about literacy, and libraries, and I hadn't even processed until I read this story, libraries across the country are taking it on the chin right about now. And so there are a lot of libraries that are literally on the brink of failing right now because of where we find ourselves in this moment. I don't mean to make Christy High political. That's not my point here. But we find ourselves in this moment where the politics of the moment are putting upon reading, putting upon books, putting upon teachers, putting upon education in ways that I ain't got time or the interest to go into right about now. So with that construct, tell me more about the kinds of books that these kids are reading. And for that matter, if this program has been impacted in any way by the politics of this moment, I'd love to hear about it if, in fact, that's the case.
2: Well, with the Imagination Library, we focus specifically on having developmentally age-appropriate books to the kids. Also, we do have culturally diverse books that families receive. We have books focused on being bilingual, English, Spanish, all of those types of things. The books are specifically selected by a panel that takes place in Tennessee, though. Mm-hmm. We don't do that locally, but they have definitely improved on all the different types of books for our children.
1: Yep. You said they've improved on that. One of the things I love sitting in this chair is talking to children's authors. And I've been doing this for 30 plus years now as a broadcaster. And over the years, I've just made note of the growth. I mean, still a lot more to do, but just the growth in the children's book industry of authors of color writing books for children of color. And it's a beautiful thing, as you well know, being an author, for kids to be able to see themselves in the books that they are reading. So I'm glad to hear that that the Imagination Library has gotten better over the years at making sure they have books on the list that target those particular communities. Say a bit more about that, if you will.
2: So the books, again, they have, you know, children of color, so they can see themselves in the stories. Mm-hmm. And again, it's just progressed over time, and they're continuing to add new books every year. So we just look forward to seeing it grow moving forward.
1: Yeah. Your career as a children's book mm-hmm. writer, tell me about that.
2: So my children's books, of course, are culturally diverse, and I take it one step further. I focus on health topics for kids as well, mm-hmm. so that kids can feel seen and heard. They can understand conditions they may have, such as anxiety, autism, dyslexia, ADHD, and they can see themselves in those books, and they can also understand how to treat others who may be different from themselves. The same.
1: Mm-hmm. So take mm-hmm. me, grab one of these books, if you will, and take me with the health theme, and take me inside of it. Obviously, this is radio, so we can't see the book, we can't read it with you. But give me a sense of how you take a health topic mm-hmm. and make it relevant to kids reading a children's book.
2: So one of my books is entitled How to Tame My Busy Brain, and that is on anxiety. I actually suffered with anxiety as a child. So this book follows a little boy who is super anxious about things happening around him. For example, he's nervous about failing a test. He's anxious about his mom being late to pick him up from practice. So the book carries the family through speaking with the kid about how they're feeling, taking them to a specialist to discuss anxiety and that it's not a bad thing, it's not a strange thing, and giving tips on how to be less anxious.
1: Tell me more about the role that parents play. We've talked about the books, talked about the kids, and we're, of course, in case you've just tuned in, talking about Dolly Parton's Imagination Library and the huge impact it's mm-hmm. had across mm-hmm. the country. But tell me more about the parental involvement here. And I raise that again because parents are busier than ever now, just trying to make ends meet in households literally all across this country. And we adults, frankly, don't have the time to read. We're not reading in ways that we used to read. The time just doesn't allow for it these days. And so I hope that parents are leaning in to wanting their kids to be a part of a program like this.
2: Well, what I've seen here in Cincinnati is that the Imagination Library reaches the whole family. So it's a beautiful thing to see. The child, as you mentioned, the child isn't the only person receiving something. Mm. The parent is receiving the opportunity to actually sit down with their child. So their child is coming to them with this book, with their name on it, and they're like, hey, can you please read this to me? So that to me, and I've heard from parents, it helps them stop and they pause and they take time to read with their child. And often they create a shared ritual when it comes to these books. So I see that improving tremendously through the program.
1: This is an inside baseball question, but I think you'll understand and appreciate why I'm asking. You mentioned a moment ago when they get a book with their name on it. I'm laughing because I didn't get a lot of mail when I was a child, but whenever I did get something in the mail, it excited me and thrilled me to go to the mailbox and to see something with my name on it. Didn't happen often, but we get mail now. Half my mail I want to throw away. It's got my name on it, and I don't want to see it. So that's where Absolutely. We are. That's where we are as adults. But it must be a special thing once a month when that kid is going to the mailbox looking for that package with his or her name on it.
2: Yes. So as I'm doing events out in the community and talking about the program, passing out free books to kids, kids always come up to me and say, "Hey, I get my book in the mail and it has my name on it. It's from Dolly." That's something they always come up to me and say, and they're so excited and proud.
1: Finally here, talk to me about the issue of literacy overall and whether or not you think that in the richest nation in the history of the world, with all kinds of resources, we are making progress on the issue of literacy for kids and adults, for that matter.
2: Specifically in schools, reading scores are rather low. But I think with programs like this, we are making a difference. We will get there one day. We still may not be there at this moment, but if we continue with programs like the Dolly Parton Imagination Library, or even continuing past that 5-year-old age range with other programs that focus on getting books in kids' hands, we will continue to improve on those reading scores and literacy levels.
1: Close with this as the exit question. We heard Dolly Parton again in her own voice talking about how and why she came to start this Imagination Library. Her father, of course, being the inspiration behind it. But it was moving for me to hear her say that before he took his last breath, her father told her that this was likely the most important work she'd done in her life, and what it meant to him to have her start this project in honor of him. I close by asking you what you make of the legacy that Dolly Parton has left, specifically as it relates to literacy in this country.
2: I believe that Dolly has started something that seemed to be one person doing it, but she's opened it up to a culture, to all of us who are passionate about children, about literacy, about reading. So it's something bigger than just Dolly now. It's all of our goal to help promote this program and to get these kids reading and loving reading.
1: Now, there are all kinds of issues that we face every day, challenges we face in communities all across this country. And I've said many, many times that some of us have to just assign ourselves. You see that there's a problem. You see a problem. You see something needs to be done. Just assign yourself to do it. Nobody told me to go out and try to start a radio station aimed at this particular audience. It just needed to be done. So sometimes you just assign yourself to do the work that needs to be done, and you never know where it's going to take you. I am so glad that Dolly Parton assigned herself to take on this project of literacy and to found and to create and to curate Dolly Parton's Imagination Library, 3 decades in running, and it is still empowering kids and adults all across the country around the issue of reading. And I'm honored to have had Christy High, a award-winning children's book author herself, on this program as the program manager for Dolly Parton's Imagination Library in Cincinnati. Christy, thank you for your work and your witness ongoing. Good to have had you on the program.
2: Thank you so much. I appreciate you.
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1: You are indeed, and I am pleased to welcome back to this program one of my favorite people, Marcellus Reynolds, best-selling author of the Supreme Book Trilogy, documentarian, fashion-forward stylist. I invited him on. I called Marcellus yesterday. I said, Marcellus, you seen the news? He said, man, you know I've seen this news about the Met's now-canceled exhibition to honor John Galliano, the fashion designer who was found guilty of a hate crime for his anti-Semitic outburst. I'm seeing commentary everywhere, Marcellus, and I think if I could synthesize it, it is that this is being regarded as a rare misstep by Ms. Wintour. Your thoughts, sir? Good to have you back on the program.
19: I'm so happy to be back, sir. So happy to be back, friend. You know I was excited when I got your call. This is a rare misstep for Anna. Anna has been at the helm of Vogue for decades now, and she's probably the single most important, powerful person in fashion. And usually what Anna says goes. So this is going to be a really interesting time because Anna's power and the power of magazines like Vogue is waning. So this could be the test to see whether Anna stays in power.
1: Mm. That serious of a misstep?
19: Well, you know what? We're in a time where cancel culture is sort of rife, right? Mm-hmm. And we're in a time where you have to figure out how, once somebody has been canceled or once somebody has messed up, how we allow them to come back. Mm-hmm. And that's what we're seeing right now. So maybe we haven't really seen this to this degree in fashion, other than the Galliano controversies, which have plagued him since 2011 when he, you know, released that anti-Semitic tirade. But this is big for fashion. And I think we have to keep this in context of how important the Met Gala is to fashion and entertainment. The Met Gala actually now rivals, we could even say, the Oscars and Grammys as far as reach mm-hmm. and importance.
1: Yeah. What to your mind, I'm glad you went there. I wanted to go there anyway, Marcellus. What to your mind does this cancellation say to you about cancel culture? More expressly, what's it say to you, Marcellus, about who gets to come back and who doesn't? I was reading a big piece in the New York Times today before I came on the air today, and they were raising this issue in their reporting, and they gave examples of persons who've made some major boo-boos who've been allowed to sort of come back. And they mentioned names like Kevin Hart. They mentioned names like Mel Gibson. What's this moment say to you, this John Galliano moment say to you, about cancel culture and how we decide who gets to make it back and who doesn't?
19: It's super interesting. There's a meme going around on the TikTok, a reel, where it's AI generated, where a black couple, a black woman comes in and her husband is playing an R. Kelly song.
1: Mm-hmm.
19: And the husband is like, I want to separate the music from the musician. And he goes into this whole list of black celebrities who have been canceled and who are not allowed to go back. To come back. Mm-hmm. And he lists R. Kelly, and he lists Diddy, and he lists Michael Jackson, and he lists I'm missing someone else important, but it was a really interesting take on that. Mm-hmm. Because it does come down, I think, to race and wealth. We've got the biggest, most canceled person in the universe is Donald Trump. Mm-hmm. Yet he, not only was he allowed to come back, he's again the president.
1: Mm.
19: So I think that sometimes where cancel culture is concerned, it's like, if you're rich enough and if you're white enough, let's be honest, you can come back.
1: Mm.
19: But what we're seeing with this John Galliano thing is that this is a white man who is not being allowed to come back. It's like he gets to come back to a certain level, because let's not underestimate the power of this man as a fashion designer. Yes, he was fired from Dior in 2011 after the outburst, but he was allowed to come back and be the head designer at Margiela.
1: Mm-hmm.
19: And he released what some people are calling one of the greatest fashion collections ever as recently as 2024. John Galliano is a genius. So do we let geniuses come back, or do we continue to cancel them because of a misstep?
1: Yeah.
19: I'm kind of on the...
1: No, finish your point. You kind of what now?
19: I'm kind of on the fence where Galliano is concerned, because he is one of the greatest living designers in the world.
1: Yeah.
19: He literally is a genius where fashion is concerned.
1: Yeah.
19: And so you do have this question that, you know, there's so much about race, and there's so much about politics, and there's so much about 2026. And you can conflate this conversation to Israel and Palestine and the power of the Jewish media and the power of Jewish people in New York,
1: mm-hmm.
19: where this is concerned, because what this is coming down to is money and who donates to museums.
1: Mm-hmm.
19: And museums are under attack right now because of this White House.
1: Yeah, no question.
19: The National Endowment of Arts no longer exists. So museums more than ever need donors to contribute.
1: Yeah. Let me ask you this question, and you've partly answered this now, given his impact, his outsized impact on the fashion industry. But in this particular moment, and there are two ways to read this, at least. Let me try to get my question out, if it makes any sense. There are two ways I'm reading this moment. There's one set of questions I could ask you about why, his impact notwithstanding, Anna Wintour thought that she could get away with this selection in this moment. So there's a question of why he was selected. Second question of why or how she thought she could get away with it, that she wouldn't get this kind of pushback in this moment. But there's another way to look at this, which is that because of the moment that we're in, given your brilliant and eloquent analysis of Donald Trump and what he's been able to get away with, I think people sometimes think that the envelope has been pushed so far off the table, out the room, out the door, and out the building, that anybody can make a comeback now, that anything goes, Marcellus. If any of that makes sense, opine on it as you will.
19: All of that makes sense. So let's break down the first question, why Anna thought that she could get away with this. And I think what's really interesting is that the brilliant artist Micheline Thomas and I are actually working on flipping my first book, Supreme Models, and my documentary, Supreme Models, into a museum exhibition.
1: Yes.
19: And one of the institutions we are pitching to is the Metropolitan Museum. And the Metropolitan Museum does have a history of supporting Black art in a way, to an extent. So I know personally something about what it takes to launch a museum exhibition. So believe me when I say Anna didn't wake up overnight and go, I want John Galliano, who would be only the third living designer to have a exhibition at the Met Gala. You start thinking and planning museum exhibitions 3-5 years
1: That's
19: in
1: right.
19: advance.
1: That's right.
19: So they were thinking about this ages ago. They were thinking about this probably, they were absolutely thinking about this when Biden was in office. And it was a different time. It was maybe a kinder, gentler time. This is very political, Tavis. This is a bunch of people trying to exert their power, right? So you have, if this had happened during the Biden administration, and this had happened before there was such anti-Semitism on the rise in New York, and before Mamdani became mayor, there's so many things going on so many levels. This would have maybe been a blip on there would have maybe been some pushback, but not to this level.
1: Yeah.
19: But now in this political climate with Donald Trump, the right, evangelical Christians, this anti-Israeli moment, the rise of anti-Semitism,
1: mm-hmm.
19: it's all tied together. And this is an opportunity for them to show their power. Now, you know, we've never in the history of Israel had this kind of pushback against Israel.
1: That's right. That's right.
19: And against it's now like it's not now just not about Israel. It's about Jews in general.
1: Yeah. Yeah.
19: So when we unpack just this and the fact that 3 years ago, this would have happened, because that's how powerful Anna is. But we weren't having these conversations
1: then. Exactly. We weren't having them then. Let me put some more meat on the bone, and we'll come forward with Marcellus here in a second. In case you are not familiar with this story, it's trending everywhere. But let me give you a bit more about who John Galliano is. We talked about his anti-Semitism. He was said to have screamed Merry Christmas at a woman in 2019 who was speaking Hebrew with her daughter. Speaking Hebrew to her daughter, and he yells out Merry Christmas. But it's even worse than that. In 2011, he said, I love Hitler. He's running Dior at the time. I love Hitler, he said, at a bar, and told some patrons that your mothers, your forefathers would all be gassed. That got him fired, of course, from Dior. So these comments, these anti-Semitic comments, have happened on a couple of different occasions. And he has paid the ultimate price for it in terms of being fired by these houses. But to Marcellus's point, he was able to come back a few years ago with a major house. And I guess Anna Wintour thought that now would be the time to finally honor John Galliano with the big Met Gala that we see all over media every year. But it imploded. And so now the questions are being raised as to whether or not this is going to hurt her standing in the cultural firmament. We'll talk more about that with Marcellus Reynolds when we come forward on Tavis Smiley.
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3: 959. Freedom is an endless meeting. So let's get back to it with Tavis Smiley.
1: Tavis Smiley and the brilliant, the very talented Marcellus Reynolds, best-selling author of the Supreme Book Trilogy. Love those books. Documentarian, fashion-forward stylist, all that and then some is Mr. Reynolds. Please have him back on this program. The 2026 Gala, the Met Gala this year, just set a record, raising $42 million in one night for the Costume Institute, up from $31 million last year, cementing it, as Marcellus eloquently said earlier, as one of the most powerful fundraising nights in the culture. This year's exhibition was Costume Art. 2025's was Superfine, Tailoring Black Style, which leads me to ask what any of this says about the intersection of black folk and fashion, number one. And number two, you take my point somewhat tongue-in-cheek. I'm using air quotes for this radio. You can't see me. Is there a black position on this Galliano issue?
19: Here's what's super interesting, and I really want to lean into. The Met Gala would not be the Met Gala if it wasn't for the ascendancy of several black celebrities.
1: Come on, Marcel.
19: The Met Gala would not be what it is if it wasn't for Beyonce, Rihanna, and Zendaya.
1: Mm.
19: Full stop, period. When those women started coming to the Met Gala and the buzz about them was whether they were going to come or not, and then if they were going to come, what they were going to wear, and they started shutting down the red carpet at the Met Gala and creating fashion moments that became memes, that were transmitted across the globe, it brought attention to the Met Gala that the Met Gala did not have before. Let me tell you something. The Met Gala used to be this sort of, I've gone to the Met Gala twice, not in its modern incarnation, but back in the day when it was, when I was a model in the late 90s, and it was like this fashion insidery party that was, yes, a fundraiser, but it literally was not, it got very little coverage outside of the magazine.
1: Yeah.
19: And back then, it wasn't just Anna's Met Gala, it was Liz Tilberis. She was the editor, the famed editor at Harper's Bazaar. And one year Anna would do it, and the next year Liz would do it. And it wasn't until Liz passed away and Harper's Bazaar sort of waned in comparison to Vogue that it became the domain, the exclusive domain of Anna.
1: Mm-hmm.
19: Do I think it suffered because of that? No, it was just an example of how Anna's grasp on fashion and her power and her influence came to bear.
1: Mm-hmm.
19: I have an interesting quote about Anna Wintour and about this controversy. Anna Wintour has been a longtime champion of Galliano, and she originally said, there is no one more deserving of an exhibition of this scale than John Galliano. His career isn't defined by a single moment. That's so interesting because she does realize how powerful she is and she does wield her power. And it's a double-edged sword because in 2017, one of only three, if Galliano had become the subject of the exhibition, it would have been in 2017, Ray Kawakubo, who is the designer of Comme des Garçons, a major Japanese brand, arguably the biggest Japanese brand in the world, was the subject of the Met Gala. And there was pushback from black people and people in fashion because Ray Kawakubo had not used a black model in advertising or on the runway in over two decades.
1: Mm-hmm.
19: And when we spoke about that, because I was one of the people I had gone on Good Day LA and I had talked about it in the press, several people were outraged that they would pick I'm not going to call her racist, but the behavior of her company that she leads is racist. You can't find one black woman to put in your advertising or on your runway.
1: Hold that thought, Marcellus Reynolds. I got to do this one more time. When we come forward, we'll give Marcellus Reynolds the last word. 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
27: Sometimes he fails at fitting in.

0: supposed to come. She allowed the billionaire class that's ruining the world to come to the Met Gala. And the flat and this pushback was that a lot of people who normally would go to the Met Gala, celebrities, did not go. But the year before was Superfine, which was the Black Met Gala, is what we call it in fashion.
1: That's right.
0: And that was the highest raising up to that point Met Gala ever, $31 million. And it showed the power and importance of Black celebrities and Black people to fashion. And it was literally, I think, the first time that it ever happened. What would be interesting and what I think should happen next is, let's see Anna give a Black designer or Black designers or maybe Black models or someone Black an exhibition. Because we are the people that are driving. We are the people that we control the culture. We decide what's hip. And when Black celebrities were finally allowed to attend the Met Gala, because for years they weren't, but when they were finally allowed to attend the Met Gala, they changed the tone and the timbre of the Met Gala. They made, as they ascended to more and more fame, they made the Met Gala more and more famous, and they raised more and more money, and they made it cooler.
1: I got 45 seconds here. Is there going to be any impact on Anna Wintour?
0: No. Anna will survive this. She's very crafty. She survived other things more serious than this before. I think that this is a blip, but it's going to be interesting what they decide to use instead of Galliano. That will show how they decide to fix this moment. And I wonder if it's going to be a Jewish designer.
1: I was about to say the same thing, Marcellus. I'm trying to figure out what the rebound looks like. We're going to wait and see. We are going to wait and see. His name is Marcellus Reynolds, best-selling author of the Supreme Book Trilogy, documentarian, fashion-forward stylist. I'm looking forward to the Met hopefully saying yes to the pitch he's making to them. And if they do say yes, I can't wait to get to New York City to see what he's about to roll out, wherever it is. Marcellus, thank you for your insights on this. I hope to talk to you soon, my friend.
0: Thank you, sir. So good to talk to you.
1: Likewise. More of Tab and Smiley when we come forward.
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6: Woo! Bring them out, bring them out, bring them out, bring them out. It's hard.

0: I'm Tavis Smiley. Glad you're with us in this third and final hour of our program. You know how we do it around here. Whenever we have a guest live in studio, they get to choose their own walk-on song. I thought I heard somebody say it was going to be Chaka Khan. This ain't Chaka Khan, Ken Whitley. What happened? You changed your mind?
1: I felt like, you know, that was going to bring me, you know, all slow and be woman. So I needed something to just pump us up because I hadn't seen you in so long.
0: It's been a while. You look amazing.
1: Oh, thank you. You look great.
0: Oh, well, I'm just trying
1: to. Last time I saw you had black hair. So
0: yeah, it's been a while.
1: It's been a while.
0: Yeah, you ain't seen me in a minute in person. And if you saw black hair, it's been a minute.
1: It's been a minute,
0: yeah,
1: but I'm so happy to see you.
0: I'm happy to see you. I'm glad you came in the studio. How have you been, for starters?
1: You know what?
0: Yeah.
1: Been good. Been blessed.
0: Yeah.
1: You know, life goes fast.
0: Doesn't it?
1: That's what I think about how we were, you know. I think back then we were young and doing all our thing, and life just bam.
0: Yeah.
1: And
0: you the comedians, I probably shouldn't say this, but I was just reading a quote last night, and the mm-hmm. quote said something like, what was it? Life is like a roll of toilet paper. The closer you get to the end, the faster it rolls.
1: Wow. Yes.
0: So to your point. You start getting to the end, it just rolls a little faster, doesn't it?
1: Thanks for that.
0: That's a dangerous thing to do, to try to tell a joke to a comedian.
1: Yes, but it was very good.
0: But anyway, I got away with it. Let me start with this. When you look back on all the years that we've known each other and all the years that you've been, you know, out here mm-hmm. doing what you're doing and still doing it beautifully and wonderfully, we'll talk about that, the Vonnell Hill Show and all that mm-hmm. stuff. Has this career turned out to be what you hoped it would be? Has it measured up? Has it exceeded? Now, yeah, there's a movie called Broadcast News,
1: mm-hmm.
0: William Hurt. There's a great line in that movie that says, it asks a very powerful and poignant question, what do you do when your life exceeds your dreams?
1: Mm.
0: What do you do when your life exceeds your dreams? So many people never have that moment. They've never reached that place where their life has exceeded their dreams. I passed that long ago. When I was a kid growing up, I could not have imagined that my life would be what it's turned out to be. I could have imagined I'd be friends with Ken Whitley and all the other folks I've talked to and met over the years. My life exceeded my dreams a long time ago. But so that line in that movie always resonates with me. What do you do when your life exceeds your dreams? That's my way of asking whether or not or how this thing was. Is this what you imagined your career was going to be?
1: Well, you know, that question goes, you know, like a double-edged sword for me, because I imagine I'd have a private jet, but I don't. That was my dream.
0: Keep on imagining, right?
1: Okay.
0: Yeah, keep on dreaming.
1: Maybe next year, who knows? But you're right. But I had to, like when people say manifest.
0: Yeah.
1: But as a kid, I always saw myself on stage. I always saw myself in front of people.
0: Yeah.
1: But as you're climbing this ladder, I am wowed by every time someone calls me or I get a gig.
0: Mm-hmm.
1: And you're right. I would say my dreams, my very first sitcom I got was Sparks.
0: Mm-hmm.
1: And how did I do that? I was like, I'm on TV.
0: Mm-hmm.
1: How did I get this? I know, like, when you walk, you put one foot in front of mm-hmm. another. Sometimes you can misstep. But I just started walking the walk and listening to people, and it just manifested. And God has been, you know, that's the one that has carried me through.
0: Yeah.
1: So I look at it, and you're absolutely right. I don't know where it's going to take me, and I didn't know where it was going to take me. But I knew that I was put on this earth to be a light, to
0: mm-hmm.
1: bring joy.
0: Mm-hmm.
1: I didn't know how that was going to be, but I didn't know if it was going to be stage plays. Was I going to be on television? Was it going to be movies? Was it going to be drama?
0: Mm-hmm.
1: But I knew I wanted to entertain. And then stand-up really came along.
0: Mm-hmm.
1: But yes, I would say absolutely you are pleasantly surprised every corner.
0: Yeah, yeah. Going to be a great hour. Ken Whitley's live in studio. I've got some more backstory questions. This audience knows how I like to do it. We'll get to what's happening in real time, but it's that backstory that always fascinates me about how we get to where we are.
1: Yeah.
0: And especially fascinating for me with you, because we've known each other for so long and haven't seen each other in a while. So I want to just get more of the backstory about how you knew that this was the lane, entertainment was the lane you wanted to run in. We'll talk about that in a great deal more. There's a new project called The Vonnell Hill Show. Premieres today, in fact, on Paramount Plus. 8 episodes. We'll talk about that when we come forward. I'll play the trailer for it when we come forward. I'm just glad my friend Ken Whitley's in studio for the hour. 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
15: 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Right now.
16: It's always nice when your guest comes in studio, especially if you've been friends for years and haven't seen each other for years. During the breaks, you get caught up on all kind of stuff. So Kim became the talk show host during the break, asking me 20 questions about my life. No, this ain't about me, Kim Whitley. It's about you. Let's get back talking about show life.
17: I needed to know.
16: Yeah, no. So we were just talking about what I said moments ago about what do you do when your life exceeds your dreams. I have learned that when your life exceeds your dreams, you dream bigger dreams.
17: That's what you taught me.
16: Yeah. And so you were talking about this private plane. So you just keep dreaming bigger dreams. What are your dreams these days? Since we're talking about it, what dreams do you dream about this career that you're still fashioning?
17: Oh.
16: Quite nicely, I might add. But well, thank you. What do you dream about?
17: Well, you know, I dream about doing drama.
2: Yeah.
17: I've done it before, but maybe it's something else. I dream about producing more. I dream about directing. I think I'm more in a creative space. That's what I dream about now. Putting other actors to work and comedians.
2: Yeah.
17: I dream about my special. I have not done a comedy special, but I've been doing comedy. And still just helping others.
2: Yeah. Why no special after all these years? I'm asking that question because there have been a lot of comedians that have come through here. And Dave Chappelle and I ran into each other, saw each other not long ago. And we hadn't seen each other in a while either. And it was just like a bromance. We hugged and kissed on each other. I hadn't seen Dave Chappelle face to face in a while. And I was, so we got caught up on a bunch of stuff. And I was telling him how much I appreciated how he leaned in to give other folks a platform when he got that Netflix deal.
17: Yes.
2: As you know, he gave Lunell a special.
17: Yes.
2: He gave Earthquake a special.
17: Donnell.
2: Gave Donnell a special. And they all came through here to talk about it. But I said to him, I just love the fact that you have used your capacity, your wherewithal to give other people a platform. Doesn't happen like that all the time, as you well know. And comedy, like not unlike other industries, are very competitive. We're friends, but we're competitive, right? And so I marvel at the number of people who've been out here for a long time doing great work but haven't had that, like, special. So in your case, why haven't you, all this time later, not done a special?
17: Well, this is one thing is because I'm a multi-hyphenate, I do so many things. You got to focus. When you're a stand-up, you do stand-up constantly, and you go do a special. When you're an actress and a, you know, and a
2: producer,
17: mom and a producer, you're putting things together. That's why the focus wasn't there. But I'm really focused on getting a special. And I really should have done it last year, right after I've done a couple Jimmy Kimmel residencies. You want to do a special after you've done so many reps. And I've really enjoyed it. But also having that person, like a David Chappelle, you know, a Dion Cole, Kevin Hart, someone to put you out there. Because then you have to produce your own. It's me being motivated, put it together. I got to produce my own special. I think that's the reason. And when I lost a very good friend of mine, David A. Arnold, who's a comedian, we went on the road together. He was my motivator. He's the one that took me from being an improv stand-up, which I would just go on stage and talk and be funny. And then I'm like, man, he said, Kim, you're giving all your jokes to other comics. They know you're not going to use them again. He said, you got to start really getting your set together. We went on the road, and that's how I really developed my set. So those kind of people in my life.
2: How would you define or describe your brand of comedy?
17: You know what? Who told me to come on your show? I should have known you were going to ask some deep questions.
2: We've been together for 30 years, so you knew better.
17: I knew better.
2: You knew better.
17: I knew.
2: But guess what? It's too late now. You're here.
17: I'm here. I should have read a book before I came here.
2: I ain't going to ask you nothing outside of your wheelhouse. I'm talking about Kim Whitley. And let me just say this. If you can't answer some Kim Whitley questions,
17: it's a problem.
2: We got a problem.
17: There's a problem.
2: We got a real problem.
17: There is a problem. I would describe my brand as silly. Just fun. Real, I'm a storyteller. So I'm definitely a storyteller, and I talk about my life or things that I've observed. But more, my father said I'm a complainer. That's what the
2: That's what daddy said,
17: Yeah, my daddy said, you complain all the time. You should, your brand should be, and I should have listened to my dad, but he was an architect, but he read a lot of stand-up books. And my father, I think he was just trying to help me. A complainer, but storyteller.
2: Your dad was an architect?
17: Yes, huge architect.
2: So I want to hear about your dad. Let me tell you why. So, first of all, I love architecture. But I fell in love with architecture because when I was a student at Indiana University, my dearest friend in the world, had a birthday the other day. I just talked to him. His name is Kai, which is really cool. His family has a bunch of Greek names in it. He's black, but his name is Kai. He's spelled C-H-I. His mama's name is Alpha. His aunt's name is Zeta.
17: I
2: ain't making this up. Zeta, Alpha, and Kai, all in the same family. So Kai's my dear friend, and we were roommates. We were roommates in college. We pledged Kappa Alpha Psi together. We were on the same line together. That's how we met, pledging together. Became the best of friends and still are all these years later. His mother is an interior designer, and his dad, who's deceased now, was an architect. So they had this huge business in Indianapolis, in Indiana. I grew up in Indiana, where he was the architect. And his mom was the interior designer.
17: Nice.
2: And they have done so much great work, and there are facilities literally all across the country that they have designed, that he, you know, designed, and that she did the interior for. So they're just a power couple all these years. He died over a decade ago of cancer. So I miss Mr. – the last name is Blackburn. I call him Mr. and Mrs. B. So I miss Mr. B. But my point is that having a roommate whose dad was an architect, I had never met anybody black in my life who was an architect, right?
17: Right.
2: So every time I would see his parents, I was just full of questions about architecture and design. And before I knew it, I was so turned on. I had me a subscription to Architectural Digest.
17: No way.
2: I still get it. I kept getting the magazine. I love architecture, but my entree to loving architecture, mm-hmm. I built this building you're sitting in right now.
17: Yes. Oh, I didn't know this was
2: his mother did the interior design. So my Blackburn family connection came through to help me pull this project together. But my point is, I fell in love with architecture because my roommate's father was a black architect, and I just was completely blown away because I'd never met a black architect. Fast forward years later, I become good friends with Frank Gehry, the big white architect who just died not long ago. Disney Hall, Bilbao.
17: Yes.
2: So
17: wow.
2: I've had great friendships with great architects over my life. But to know that all these I've known you. That's why you had to come in studio.
17: That's why.
2: I did not know your daddy was an architect.
17: Yes.
2: Tell me about your daddy.
17: My daddy, just like you said, him and his twin brother formed a firm called Whitley & Whitley Architects. And
2: this is in what city?
17: In Cleveland, Ohio.
2: Cleveland, Ohio.
17: They built a lot in Cleveland and in Gary, Indiana.
2: Yeah, oh, yeah.
17: And Chicago. They and their sister was a city planner, Joyce Whitley. So I grew up in a firm. Yeah. They actually did, like you said, being black. But that's when affirmative action was great.
2: So
17: my father got on
2: a lot of contracts. Yeah.
17: Not a big. He did the Cleveland baseball stadium, right. Jacobs Field.
2: Oh, Jacobs Field, yeah. Been there a few times, yeah.
17: I remember when it was
2: beautiful field.
17: I was so proud because I was like, let me pick the color of the seats.
2: Yeah.
17: And I was like, Dad, you got to put more female bathrooms because the line is always
2: too
17: longer.
2: Long.
17: I said, is there a way?
2: That's cute.
17: I was like, I remember asking him to do that. But a lot of buildings, and my brothers are all architects.
2: Yeah.
17: I was the only one, and my father's twin, his son is an architect.
2: Wow.
17: Everybody in there.
2: That many architects in one family.
17: In one family.
2: They're all Bison. They all went to Howard.
17: All went to Howard. Wow. Isn't that crazy?
2: Wow.
17: A school of architecture, they did. And I couldn't take it.
2: Yeah.
17: I was like, Dad, I'm not good in math. I don't want to do it. The building's going to fall.
2: Yeah.
17: And I was an artist. Of course, I went to Fisk University with a degree in art.
2: Mm-hmm.
17: Art was all around us. The architect, the straight lines, I just couldn't get with.
2: Tell me about Cleveland as a character in the Ken Whitley story. Tell me about growing up in Cleveland.
17: Wow, I love the way you put words together. Yeah. You're a wordsmith, a character in my life. Yeah. Cleveland was very important for my upbringing. First we lived, well, that's part of the story, but first we lived in Africa. We lived in Sudan because my father was building schools there.
2: Wow.
17: So
2: See, now I'm feeling really stupid right now, right? I have known Ken Whitley for decades.
17: Things I don't talk about.
2: I am learning for the first time ever all of this backstory.
17: Yeah.
2: A family full of black architects.
17: Yeah.
2: You lived in Sudan?
17: Yes.
2: All right, keep
17: cartoon.
2: Going. Keep going. Keep going. Keep going.
17: So that was an earlier part of my upbringing, which was a big part of how what was instilled in me.
2: Right.
17: Because I knew the world was bigger than Cleveland.
2: Yeah.
17: You know, and then we moved back to, okay, in Cleveland.
2: Right.
17: And the people in Ohio and Cleveland were just kind. It was such a good Midwest upbringing.
2: Mm-hmm.
17: We never locked our door. I never had a door key.
2: Mm-hmm.
17: We went from Cleveland, then we moved to Shaker Heights.
2: I know Shaker Heights
17: well. Baby, we moved to Shaker Heights. That's another part of my upbringing that I understood. We had a Jewish family that lived next to us, and they would exchange hate mail. Girl, what did you get? What did you get? Like, what is happening here?
2: Y'all trading hate mail
17: yes.
2: in Shaker Heights.
17: Yes.
2: That's hilarious.
17: Isn't that crazy? A lot of things.
2: That is hilarious.
17: My brother was chased by the police
2: in
17: Shaker, but my mother looked white.
2: Yeah.
17: So the police chased him, went to the door. My mama answers the door. The white police officer's like, yeah, we saw a black kid, Negro kid, whatever word they use, running through your yard because we had a big enough, we'd have moved on up.
2: Yeah.
17: We had a big.
2: Y'all like George and Wheezy.
17: Right. We were George and Wheezy at this time. pretty much Mr. Coffee, who invented Mr. Coffee, lived behind us. Art Modell, who owned the Cleveland Browns, lived next to us. So we were in that neighborhood.
2: Oh, yeah.
17: Shake ice. So the white police came, and let me tell you something. My mom was so crazy. She said, what? She said, yeah, black kid was running through, and we just want to check, make sure. Sure is everything okay, man? Let me tell you something. When my black daddy came up behind her and all the black children, what's wrong, Ma? What's it? You can, I remember to this day, they turned beet red.
2: The cop's face just turned red.
17: They were so red and so, because they assumed she was white.
2: Yeah.
17: And that she was like, oh, you mean this black little kid right here?
2: Yeah.
17: So we went through a lot in Shakers. Oh, so when you say the fabric of my life, all the things and the people and the food. And I really think, I know Cleveland made me who I am.
2: Yeah.
17: A lot of entertainers come from Cleveland.
2: They do.
17: Gerald Levert lived down the street from the OJ, so it was a lot.
2: Eddie was just here not too long ago.
17: Oh,
2: in that same chair you sat.
17: And didn't call me.
2: Eddie was just here not long ago. I have two Shaker Heights remembrances, stories actually. So Jim Brown, the great football player,
17: yes,
2: as you know, lived in Shaker Heights.
17: Yep, friends with my dad.
2: Exactly. And when I first moved to L.A., 30-some years ago, 35-plus years ago, I lived with Jim Brown for like a year.
17: No way!
2: I did. So Jim Brown was a friend of a friend. I didn't have a place to stay. I was trying to get my life together working for Tom Bradley. Didn't have a place to stay. And Jim had lived on Sunset Plaza Drive, had a big pool, and underneath the pool, he had a guest house. So I was like, remember Cato Kaelin in OJ's guest house?
17: You were Cato.
2: I was Cato Kaelin, yeah. I lived in Jim's guest house under the pool for like over a year. And Jim Brown and I became the best of friends, but that's how I first moved to L.A. I lived in Jim Brown's guest house, number one. And Jim lived in Shaker Heights, so Jim would tell me all these stories about Cleveland, his playing days, Shaker Heights. And I was just on the phone 2 days ago with Geraldo Rivera, who now lives in Shaker Heights.
17: No way!
2: His wife is from Cleveland, and now his career is pretty much, you know, it's behind him. He and his wife moved to Cleveland.
17: That is so crazy.
2: In Shaker Heights. He says, Tavis, when you coming to Shaker Heights?
17: Shaker Heights.
2: That's where Geraldo is now. So it's
17: Shaker Heights. I would love to run into him. That's crazy.
2: You go back there, you probably will at some point. So now I'm getting a different picture of you than I've ever had of you because I'm learning all this stuff. So you really grew up a little Negro child of some privilege. I never got that part for you in the stand-up.
17: Well, because I have never talked to but my daddy taught me early.
2: Yeah.
17: He said, let me say tell you something.
2: Keep your mouth shut.
17: When we came from Cleveland to Shaker, we looked at this house and where we lived. And my daddy gathered us in the living room. He said, let me tell y'all something.
2: Yeah.
17: I don't want y'all to look around and get confused.
2: Yeah.
17: He said, we Negro rich.
2: Yeah.
17: He said, Ron, he doesn't owe money. He said, we paycheck to paycheck.
2: Don't get it twisted, huh?
17: Don't get it twisted.
2: Just because Mr. Modell, who owns the Cleveland Browns, lives down the street, don't you get it twisted.
17: Don't you get it twisted. I'll never forget that lesson.
2: Wow.
17: I was like, okay, Daddy, got it.
2: Yeah.
17: Note taken.
2: But, Kim, your daddy's edict and advice and suggestion, demand, notwithstanding, you did grow up a child of some privilege.
17: I will say so, yes.
2: Yeah.
17: When I look back on it, I did.
2: Yeah.
17: Absolutely. We traveled the world. We did. My father, great man. He lives with me now.
2: Oh, he does.
17: He does. He moved out here in October when my brother dropped him off and said, your turn.
2: the
17: truth.
2: And your father has achieved what age now?
17: He is 92 years old.
2: And lives with you.
17: And lives with me.
2: See, if you hadn't come in studio,
17: you wouldn't have known that.
2: I would not have known all the stuff I've learned. And I know how enriching it is for me to hear the backstory. But your fans who are listening right now are like, Kim ain't never said none of this stuff before.
17: I don't know why. I just...
2: It's my questions.
17: Yeah, it's your questions.
2: It's my good questions.
17: Yeah, and I, you know, even fitting it in
2: stop,
17: my...
2: Stop,
17: no, it is your great questions. Just even, you know, all the interviews that I've done.
2: Yeah.
17: You know, sometimes they don't go back that far.
2: Yeah. So I was saying the other day to some people that if you're going to be ever be great as an interlocutor, as a talk show host, you got to be a curious person. If you are not first curious, you will never be, forget being a talk show host. I've been teaching a class called The Art of Conversation. And one of my points in the class is you will never be a great conversationalist if you are not first a curious person. You got to be curious. I'm asking these questions because I'm curious. I'm curious
17: you
2: about
17: know,
2: your backstory.
17: And I've always wanted to be a talk show host. I did old drama.
2: I remember this.
17: And you know what was so crazy? I tell people I use
2: Hold that thought. Speaking of radio and talk shows, when we come forward, you're going to tell me what's so crazy.
17: Ah, you're so silly.
2: You see that cliffhanger right there?
17: That was good.
2: That's how you keep them listening through the break to hear the other part.
17: Yeah, y'all got to hear this.
2: Yeah, there you go. You listen to Kim Whitley on Tavis Smiley.
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6: Freedom is an endless meeting. So let's get back to it with Tavis Smiley.
16: Yeah, I think Kim Whitley wants to be a talk show host again. the minute we hit the break, the commercial break, she starts asking me 25 questions. She's in there asking questions, taking notes, writing stuff down. I said, Kim, again, this is about you, not about me. But we haven't seen each other again in so long. And I tell you, I am learning so much about the backstory of Kim Whitley. I'm trying to describe this, what it feels like. To have known somebody as long as I've known you, to have rooted for somebody from the sideline,
17: to have shown
16: up and supported them when and where you could, to have run into them at parties and events and other activities, talk for a few minutes to your point and you get pulled away and I get pulled away. But I'm feeling sort of weird because I feel like I should have known this stuff about you before now. But
17: where? How?
16: I know. And that was your point. That in Hollywood, we always see each other and we get, you know, you're in a room with a bunch of other people and somebody's grabbing you for a photo or pulling you here to do this or go on stage or you're backstage and you're running back, you know. There's no real time to.
17: But that's why when someone passes in Hollywood, you feel weird.
16: Yeah.
17: And when, is that the word? You feel empty. Mm-hmm. You feel like conversations weren't finished.
16: Yeah.
17: Kiki Shepherd, my girl. But I didn't stop. Like my life, we always take her away. We don't go to lunch, but they're back to back. But I never got to sit across from her like I'm sitting across from you. Mm-hmm. So this moment is very important.
16: Yeah.
17: Even though we've known each other for 30 years. You see what I'm saying?
16: Exactly.
17: I just remembered. Yeah. I was here for the grand opening of the building.
16: Yeah.
17: You had a party here.
16: We sure did.
17: That was the last time.
16: Yeah. You know when that was? Like 25 years ago.
17: That's crazy. We had a party here.
16: That is crazy. We left people hanging when you said, you know what's so crazy?
17: Oh, right.
16: Now, I hope it's not so crazy you forgot what you were about to say.
17: That's age appropriate while you're talking. No,
16: you
17: were talking about, you had a great word.
16: Yeah.
17: To be a great talk show host, you have to be curious.
16: That's right.
17: No one has ever said that. I'm going to tell you why.
16: Yeah.
17: You're probably the first person who is a talk show person that has said that to me because I have always said, in order to be a great talk show host, you have to be nosy.
16: Nosy.
17: And I told
16: people like nosy.
17: That, no, because I've always, that's the only reason why I desire it is because I want to, anybody, and you want to talk to anybody.
16: Mm-hmm.
17: And it's about being nosy, curious.
16: Mm-hmm.
17: Those are great, absolutely. I might get to do it again one day, but I like talking to regular people.
16: Yeah, yeah.
17: I talked to somebody in the unemployment line.
16: Yeah.
17: Oh, huh?
16: Yeah.
17: But
16: I've done that too.
17: Fascinating.
16: I can start a convo anywhere I am with anybody about anything.
17: About anything.
16: I can do that now.
17: Everybody got a story.
16: I can do that. Now, speaking of stories, she told me during the break, I say all the time, this audience, they hear me say this repeatedly. Sometimes the best part of this show is actually in the commercial break.
17: True.
16: Right. So Kim was telling me a story about her daddy. I'm so fascinated by her daddy now. This whole family of black architects, which has completely blown me away. But she was telling me more about her daddy, and your dad and I have a connection that I didn't know we had.
17: That's right. My father is a member of Kappa Alpha Psi fraternity.
16: Didn't know that either.
17: Not only is he he's a founding member of the chapter at Kent State University. He created it. Him and his twin brother and two other guys. They got a plaque there. And he also, he built the building.
16: Yeah.
17: He did the Kappa Alpha Psi headquarters in Cleveland. He designed that, of course. But he's deep Kappa.
16: Man.
17: Deep.
16: I see that.
17: Isn't that funny?
16: And you play as Delta?
17: Delta Sigma Theta Sorority.
16: At Fisk.
17: Fisk University Alpha Beta Chapter.
16: There you go.
17: Look at us.
16: Wow.
17: Alpha Chapter.
16: Oh, yeah. That's you right there. Alpha Chapter. Look Indiana University. But I'm fascinated by all this stuff about your backstory. I didn't just know. Let me stop messing with your backstory and come real time. Can I come real time?
17: Yeah, but nobody ever asked these questions. Me and you ain't sat down.
16: Yeah.
17: It's that kind of thing. I was thinking just by the way what you were saying about how you feel weird. You know how I felt weird?
16: Yeah.
17: I saw this girl. but I felt a connection with her. But she was all over me, and we were friends and all this. And I was like, and I whispered to another friend of mine. I said, I don't know her. Come to find out, I've been knowing her for 30 years. This heifer lost 100 pounds.
2: You knew her but didn't know her.
17: Right. I was like, and I had to explain to her. Yeah. I said, you're new to me. Yeah. I said, I'm apologizing. I do not have the feeling.
2: Yeah.
17: I don't have a feeling for you because I don't know you. It's so crazy.
2: Yeah.
17: And so what people, what we always know is you won't remember what people say, but you will remember how they make you feel.
2: That's my Angela.
17: Okay. This one, I ain't feel nothing. So we got a new friendship.
2: So you didn't feel nothing in that situation. No, that's my Angela. They may forget what you say, and they may forget what you do, but they will never forget how you made them feel. I'll tell you something funny about that. Maya was like a godmother to me, right? Uh-huh. I traveled to Africa with Maya for my very first time out of the country. She took me to Africa with her.
17: Ain't this a mess?
2: You were talking about Sudan.
17: We was friends. Right, I could have gone with y'all.
2: My first time was Africa with her. But I lost my train of thought. Now you got me going here. We were talking about Sudan. We were talking about Africa.
17: No, we weren't. We were talking about how people make you feel.
2: Yeah.
17: They make you do.
2: Yeah. So I was, thank you. See, I'm so caught up in this conversation with you. I forgot where I was going.
17: Right.
2: So Maya, that was her quote, right? They never forget how you make them feel. And I remember saying to her years later, after the first time I heard her say that, that you didn't tell me that works both ways.
17: Mm.
2: She said, what do you mean by both ways? They don't forget how you made them feel if it's a good feeling or a bad feeling. And I've had to wrestle with that. People that you had a run-in with or you said something funky to them.
17: Mm-hmm.
2: Or in your life, you cuss somebody
17: out. Oh, as you were just saying, on the reverse of how you and how people...
2: They don't forget if you made them feel good or bad. People never forget how you made them feel. And if you make them feel low...
17: They're going to remember it.
2: They don't ever forget it, and they don't forgive you for it.
17: No, some people do.
2: Some people do. But I'm just saying, but that thing works both ways.
17: We
2: use that quote, and we tend to think that we're talking about the positive.
17: Right.
2: But there's a flip side of that. They don't get that either.
17: The flip side is it also reflects back to you.
2: That's right.
17: See, my side was, I was talking about other people.
2: Yeah.
17: I'm like, you're not going to how they make you feel. Mm-hmm. And I'm always talking about somebody else. Mm-hmm. I never thought about it about me.
2: Yeah, exactly.
17: Thanks for bringing me down today.
2: Sorry about that.
17: I feel real low. I'm reflecting on all the people I done said something. Yes, I said smack to.
2: We just dissected that thing.
17: We did dissect it.
2: But it's important, I think, to see it both ways.
17: Yes.
2: Because if you see it both ways and you receive it with humility, it changes your perspective on how you want to interact with people.
17: You said I was taking notes. I got four people right now. Let me write these names down.
2: You got to call four Negroes
17: right now. Right, right now. I'm like, Charles.
2: I'm sorry.
17: Right.
2: Because they won't forget it. They won't forget it.
17: Oh, my God.
2: If you make them feel euphoric, they're like, oh, yes. My God. When my mama died, Tabish came over here and brought a bunch of food.
17: Oh, you're right.
2: I have a friend named Mary right now. Every time I see Mary, Mary says to me, remember my mama died? And you came by the house unannounced and brought all that food and all.
17: Look at that.
2: Every time I see Mary, she tells me that was 35 years ago. Mary never forgot that.
17: Because you made her feel a certain way.
2: But the other folk who I see, they look at me like, forget that nigga.
17: That's because they haven't spent time with you.
2: No, it's because I made them feel a certain way. I probably shouldn't have, but.
17: Yeah, you probably did.
2: What can I say? I probably did. Hey, you ain't got to amen it, Kim.
17: I'm sorry, I apologize.
2: When we come forward, we're going to talk about what Kim
17: you
2: really
17: came. You're a wordsmith.
2: Yeah, she came here to talk about something, and it was none of this.
17: None of this, y'all. My new show that's out today.
2: There you go. We're going to talk about that part when we come forward on Tavis Smile.
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33: We need to make some changes.
30: Whoa! Prince put his bare ass on that leather. That's Black history.
33: FML, that's an acronym for F*** my life.
30: What are you doing here?
34: Better question is, what the f*** you got on?
30: This is fashion.
35: Y'all ain't even hit the center yet.
33: We are going to be the laughing stock of the entire talk show world.
30: Damn, that f*** fell hard.
33: Varnell,
30: don't worry. I got this. I'm booking great guests. We got LaBelle Crawford, Miss Pat,
36: Deion Cole, Mike Epps.
37: If this ain't a 61-year-old Urban dressed up and sitting in a chair. Top
30: 3. Are they trying to make you relevant again?
38: Damn! Bye.
30: Hold on. This is the Varnell Mother Hill Show.
39: Yeah.
30: We're like one big family around here. Yeah.
32: The board meets next week to make a decision on the show.
30: I can fix this. Varnell Man can.
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16: This project would, of course, be executive produced by one Martin Lawrence and, of course, Bentley Kyle Evans. If you're a Martin fan as I am, we all recall that episode when Varnell Hill
17: yes.
16: showed up. This is the real Varnell Hill Show, 8 episodes. Tell me more, Kim Whitley.
17: Funny. First of all, the cast is hilarious. Mm-hmm. Of course, you know, Martin comes on. We have Tommy. We have Wendy Raquel Robinson. But the guest cast that comes on, Deion Cole, Miss Pat, Mike Epps, that show up. And then, so this is what people have to understand. It's a hybrid.
16: Mm-hmm.
17: It's a sitcom with a talk show in it,
16: yeah.
17: which is crazy. So we have real people come on, sit on the couch, perform.
16: Mm-hmm.
17: Kirk Franklin performed. Just, I cannot wait to see it. Mm. Today is the day.
16: Today's the day.
17: And people have already been texting me who've watched the show. I was like, uh-oh. Nervous but excited just to see this. I remember when they put it together.
16: Yeah.
17: And, you know, when Martin walked on the set, we were all like, there go Martin.
16: Everybody bowed down.
17: Bowed down.
2: We had an event earlier this year. We do a Black History Month event every year. And every year we honor a particular group of people. And this year we honored some comedians, some iconic comedians been out there for a minute. And Martin was one of them. Okay. And everybody kept asking me, is Martin really going to show up? I said, yeah, he's coming. Is he really going to be there? I said, yeah, he's coming. We sold the event out, of course. And everybody, I had other comedians calling me, asking me. DL's like, is Martin really going to be there, Tavis? Because I ain't coming if Martin ain't coming. I said, you're going to be there. Dion asked me, Earthquake asked me, is Martin really going to come?
17: Is Martin coming?
2: And I said, yes, he's coming. And when Martin walked in that room,
17: it's crazy.
2: It was over with. Our remaining moments with Ken Whitley, when we come forward here on Tavis Smiley.
0: Who's sitting across from Tavis this week? Leaders, legends, game changers. The people shaping the country and the culture. They come to Tavis Smiley because this is where the real conversations happen. No spin, no fluff, just straight talk and straight answers. Tavis Smiley, because the Kingian question, where do we go from here, starts right here.
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2: Tavis Smiley and Kim Whitley. Today, the Varnell Hill Show premieres on Paramount Plus, 8 episodes for the first season, executive produced by one Martin Lawrence, and why should it not be also Bentley Kyle Evans. The cast, as Kim said, is absolutely amazing, and I've seen the first one, but not the others.
17: Okay. So
2: I'm ready to binge this thing.
17: Please.
2: And just check it all out. Because I remember, obviously, that Ron Hill episode, which I thought was hilarious when it was on the Martin show. So anyway, I want to close by saying I am so thrilled to see you. I'm grateful that you came in studio.
17: I'm so grateful.
2: And this has been just a, I'm going to be processing this for a while. Just learn so much about your backstory. And then, I mean, I've always appreciated your gift and your talent and your skill and who you are. But when you know people's backstory,
17: mm-hmm.
2: you appreciate them more. You see them a little bit differently.
17: Yes.
2: And this has been eye-opening for me.
17: I feel like we just went out to lunch.
2: Yeah. Wasn't no food, though. Now I really am hungry.
17: I know. I feel like we just had a good time.
2: A foodless lunch.
17: Right. There we go.
2: You happy?
17: I am happy.
2: Yeah.
17: I am happy.
2: Yeah.
17: I'm working. You know, I'm on the Karen Bass trail. I'm on that campaign.
2: That's why you're supporting the mayor,
17: I'm supporting.
2: Is she going to win this thing?
17: She's going to win it. She's going to win it. She got to win it.
2: Yeah,
17: we can't be in the hands. We've already seen what has happened to this country.
2: Right.
17: We can't have L.A. go that direction.
2: Right.
17: So, you know, it's going to be an uphill battle.
2: Have you been political before? This is your first time sort of being? I mean, cause I've seen you everywhere in support of Karen Bass. Have you been this way before?
17: No.
2: Yeah.
17: No. I met Karen before Trump got in office,
2: right.
17: and I met her as a person through Areva Martin.
2: There you go.
17: And I was fascinated with her and how she's climbed this ladder.
2: Yeah.
17: And then I just wanted to support her.
2: Wanted
17: I became really lean in.
2: Sure.
17: So trying to lean into that.
2: Yeah.
17: No, not political at all.
2: Yeah.
17: But
2: you're a Karen supporter.
17: Yeah, I am a Karen Bass supporter.
2: Ain't nothing wrong with that. It's going to be a tough race. I think mm-hmm. she's going to, I hope she pulls out. I believe she will. I'll be a squeaker, I think.
17: Squeaker.
2: Yeah,
17: I'm going to be there for it.
2: Absolutely.
17: And just getting people to vote, that is the biggest thing. I mean, this midterm, just getting people. I don't think the community understands that this vote is so important. I don't know how we get that message.
2: We're getting there. You know, there's always an mm-hmm. 8-week sprint between Labor Day and Election Day.
17: Mm-hmm.
2: And that 8-week period, everybody taps in. So don't worry about that part. But I think between Labor Day and Election Day is 8 weeks.
17: Really? And even students, college students, everybody.
2: People going to tap in during that 8-week period.
17: Okay.
2: So I think we're going to be okay. One last thing before you get out here. I got 30 seconds. You got a big comedy show coming up. You ain't said nothing about that.
17: Oh, I do. Tomorrow night at the Ha Ha Comedy Club in North Hollywood, every first Wednesday of the month. You can go to hahacomedyclub.com. Me and Buddy Lewis, we do it once a month, Whacked Out Wednesdays.
2: There you go. So I think that's it. You done promoting now?
17: I'm good. I'm happy that I came here.
2: Kim, I love you. Thank you. Good to
17: I
2: see
17: love you.
2: You
17: more.
2: Just like that, 3 hours are gone. We're back here tomorrow, Lord willing, to do it all over again. Until tomorrow, thanks for tuning in to Tavis Smiley. And as always...

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and Grand Rising family, and welcome to September. Yes, we made it. The sons of two iconic activists will be with us this morning. Later, Abdul, the son of the legendary healer, Dr. Sabi, will update us on Nick Cannon's movie about his dad and also respond to

0: which began back in June. So I don't know if that's, I didn't have a chance to do a deep dive on this. I don't know if that's because of exhaustion or something else. I don't see anything.
1: You know, usually when it's celebrities, they sort of mask if whatever the real deal is, they say it was dehydration, you know. But if you check in yourself in the hospital, they immediately put you in the ICU. And you're in the intensive care unit. It's more than just a headache. You know what I'm saying?
0: Yeah. But if you check yourself in the hospital and you say, you say, I just want to be checked in so I can lose weight, so I can, get over exhaustion, they're going to put you in ICU right away?
1: Yeah, that's the question. If you say it was fatigue, you know, the first thing they do is take your blood pressure. They do that all the time, you know, and then run a battery of tests. Then they ship you to ICU. It must be something they saw. You know, we're not wishing this. We're just saying that it just doesn't seem right. It just doesn't add up. You just don't. Even if you are a legendary singer like Lionel Richie, they just don't send you to ICU. You know, just for caution.
0: Right.
1: And you checked yourself. You walked into the hospital. Hopefully, you walked into the hospital. But they say it's going to be released today. That's what. But we don't know if this is all the PR thing. But hopefully, he'll be all right, man. Because we still got a lot of music in him.
0: Well, his hospitalization comes more than 2 months after he experienced dizziness on stage, it says, during the opening night of his tour with Earth, Wind, and Fire in Minnesota. And several videos shared online at the time showed Richie performing while seated during the show. And he's not a sit-down singer, you know. He dances around and stuff. And so subsequently, he postponed two shows, one in Columbus, Ohio, and another in Chicago, after being advised by doctors to rest and return to full health. You see, so is that exhaustion? On the 4th of July, Richie shared a message on Instagram thanking his followers for their concern and support. And I quote, "Thank you for every message, every kind word, and for all your love," he wrote in part. "I'm doing well, and I'm grateful for all of you." So, yeah, is he hiding something? You know,
1: and it can be just like Lionel Richie. I think he's in his 70s now, and you can't do stuff like you did in your 30s. You know, prancing around and on the stage like you did it with the Commodores and as a solo artist, and now you're in your 70s. So maybe just fatigue, and maybe just to adjust, you know, his performances or something like that. Well, let's hope it's nothing serious though.
0: Wait, man, he's 77 years old, and. I mean, didn't Fred Astaire tap dance until he died? I mean, you know, I saw a clip of him when he was in his 90s, you know, tap dancing. That's
1: yeah, but
0: not
1: Lionel's
0: it.
1: Singing as well.
0: Huh?
1: Lionel is actually singing, and you got to just think about, you got to remember all the chords, all the music, all your songs, all your performances,
0: man.
1: You know.
0: Man, being an entertainer myself, I'm not buying that one. Look, what was his name? Louis Armstrong. Louis Armstrong says that a musician just keeps going until the music leaves. So you do what you do. And remember this, as you do something routinely, your body gets used to that. You know, so at 77, I believe Lionel Richie could probably do more than you can do.
1: But you know what? You know, Kevin, you know,
0: that's bad. Go ahead.
1: Yeah, you know, that's okay. But listen, I think it comes with a backdrop of what we saw with Gladys Knight. And I think that's what people, you know, they're both from the same stable, Motown, you know, and Gladys had to step aside because obviously she's got some issues. So I think with the story with Lionel now, everybody's like, okay, is this deeper than more than what they're saying?
0: Yeah, that's
1: remember
0: true.
1: Remember, before there were whispers about Gladys until it came proof that it was true. There were some health issues that she has.
0: Yeah. Oh, okay. I concede to that. You've got a point there. I mean, being in the hospital says a lot. You see what I mean? So whether I'm talking about him being a Superman, a superstar or not, he is in the hospital right now. So our prayers go out to him. Hey, look, staying in entertainment, Dwayne Kef D. Davis is found guilty in the Tupac Shakur's murder 3 decades after the death of Tupac. During closing statements, prosecutors said circumstantial evidence and Dwayne Davis's own admissions tie him to the crime. The defense argued

0: record that their own client is a liar. What do you think of that? Now, is it circumstantial or is it because he admitted? You see what I'm saying? I mean, I think admission goes past anything, doesn't it?
1: Yeah, but I think he sort of recanted that he admitted, and you know he was sort of waffling on whether he did it or not, and now he went to trial and was found guilty. So some people will say he's not the one. You know, it was something else, or somebody else, or he got paid. Even with this decision, this jury decision, I don't think people are going to be put it to bed. They'll still be say something else went down in Tupac's. Some people call it an assassination. Tupac's murder.
0: Well, the defense said that Davis's recounting of the shooting in his memoir was fiction, also focusing on missing investigative records and a lack of direct evidence. So you know how these people are in the rap world. They like to dramatize, if you will, and add something to what they do. So even though that would be weird to say, even in your memoir, that you killed someone as famous as Tupac, but he was found guilty of first-degree murder in the death of Tupac, which has remained unsolved for 3 decades. Why didn't he come forward, 3 decades ago?
1: Right. Like I said, I don't think people are going to be acceptable of what happened. Some people will, but some people think there's more to it, the Tupac story, than just this conviction. This is not going to, I don't think this is going to put the end to Tupac's murder.
0: In closing arguments, the prosecution said Davis was a shot caller in the Southside Compton Crips, alleging he went hunting for Shakur, and his memoir details the shooting. It should be considered an admission by Davis, despite it listing a co-writer, the prosecutor said. What, did his memoir just come out or something?
1: You know, part of that, too, Kevin, is that whole culture with the young people now. Do things for likes and, try to show people how they are. That fame is very seductive. And I think this is part of what he tried to do, hitch his star to Tupac, and didn't know how devastating it would be, whether or not he did it or not, or if he did it just to get fame and fortune. This is what he's gotten. He's gotten the fame without the fortune. And that's what happens with just bragging. After he wrote the book, he said, I was just bragging. It was nothing like that. I was just bragging, trying to get points with the brothers on the street that he did something like that. And now when you convict him, he's saying, no, he wasn't. When he got to court, no, I was just, it wasn't true. I was just boasting or something like that. So it's up to the jury found out there was more to it than what he said. So that's why they convicted him.
0: Oh, I see. Well, let's take a didactic look. Then the prosecutors argued that Davis and his nephew, Orlando Baby Lane Anderson, were hunting for Shakur after Baby Lane was in a fight with Shakur and his entourage at the MGM Grand following a Mike Tyson boxing match, Chief Deputy District Attorney Benu Palau said. He said that Davis led the charge through his role as a shot caller for the Southside Compton Crips and ultimately was driven by self-interest. And see, that's pretty vague. The defense attorney, Michael Sanft, said Davis was inconsistent in his statements and that the evidence showed Davis was telling a fiction. In addition, the evidence trying Davis to the crime was incomplete, he said, noting the prosecution didn't present documentation to show Davis was even in Las Vegas at the time. And the jury deliberated for about 3 hours, and they received instructions on how to handle the case before closing statements started. Sentencing is scheduled for October 13th, where he faces life in prison without parole. And Tupac Shakur's loved ones were seen embracing after court finished, with the rapper's stepbrother, Mopreem Shakur, raising his fist in the air.
1: Yeah, and of course, he's going to appeal. So it's not over yet. So, his attorneys are going to appeal. We know that for sure. So we'll see, because this is just part of the journey. and you know, all the big name players in the rap game were supposedly involved with this, and somehow I think they're going to try and pull them in as well. I don't have to mention their names if you've been following the story, and if you were halfway into hip hop, you know what some of the big names are in the hip hop game. They supposedly wanted to erase Tupac. So yeah, so I think it'll appeal. We'll see what happens.
0: Okay. In other news, the Army Secretary resigns after months of friction with Hegseth. You take this job and, you know, Dan Driscoll had a close relationship with ousted Army Chief of Staff. So Army Secretary Dan Driscoll has submitted his resignation to President Trump following months of tension, as we said in the headline, with Secretary of Defense Pete Hegseth. And apparently Pete Hegseth is upsetting some people. And what do you think of that? You have any comments?
1: Yeah, he's been butting heads with the top brass. You remember he cut a lot of them when he got in, as soon as he took over, especially a lot of the black leaders in the military. He got rid of them, and of course all the female ones, and the ones that stayed now, he's butting heads with them because he has a different way. You know, you look at this administration and you look at those, was he a talk show host on Fox? And all of a sudden you're running the country's military? And you wonder why we have problems with Iran, you know, or problems with that ship. What was it out there? They lack supplies and out there for so long.
0: The USS Abraham Lincoln?
1: Correct, yeah. All those issues, the people who are in place to make sure those things don't happen, they've been fired or reassigned or they quit. So this is just this is just an example of what's going on in the military. This is, you know, our taxpayers' money are paying for this ineptitude.
0: Is it all falling on Hegseth, though? Because he also has plans to summon the top military leaders to Quantico for a second time. And, you know, are they just displeased with the way that this guy works?
1: Well, I think, I mean, maybe his style. You know, you probably had some supervisors who really don't know how to manage people. You know, they don't know how to treat the subordinates. And that's part of the thing. You talk down to them. This is what I heard. He talks down to them. You know, this guy, where have you been in the military? What are your military records? And you're going to tell us what to do? So obviously they look at them and like, this comes down to how do you treat people? And I think that's part of the issue, too. They feel disrespected, a lot of them, because they know they're more qualified to run the unit than Hegseth is. But they've got to take orders from him. Okay, so they give him that respect, but he doesn't give them respect back. And I think that's what part of the problem. Because, you know, he's conducting his business just for one person. He's got to be accepted by Donald Trump. So whatever he does, he hopes that Donald Trump approves of it, because that way they can shift the blame. But yeah, that's the problem. The military leaders already know that.
0: And according to the Wall Street Journal, Defense Secretary Pete Hegseth raised his voice, telling Driscoll that he, Hegseth, is in charge and ordered Driscoll to stay in his lane. you know, it's like you said, if I'm the one in charge, you know, you can't be yelling at me publicly. And so I guess Driscoll said enough is enough.
1: Yeah, there's a lot more discontent in the military, but it's just, you know, and because these guys are career military people, and also, you know, they don't want to expose it. They just take their lumps and just move on or resign or retire early. They don't want that friction, because that's part of being part of the military. This is what they signed up for. So when this guy, when Driscoll comes out and says this, you know there's a lot of resentment bubbling up beneath the surface.
0: Well, in rapid-fire headlines, we're running out of time. Supreme Court allows Donald Trump to move forward with his White House ballroom construction. And challengers argued that the president needed Congress's approval to build the ballroom. But is anybody surprised that the Supreme Court backs him on this?
1: No, of course not. That's his ace in the hole. He hopes that everything he does and you rule against it and it goes to the Supreme Court. That's what he wants, because that's the law of the land. You know, if the Supreme Court says that's it. So he knows that. So he's always played that card. And he hopes that you appeal. Therefore, he knows once he goes to the Supreme Court and they rule, it's case over. There's nothing more you can do, and he'll move on.
0: Hey, look, the judge authorizes involuntary feeding of a jailed suspect in the deadly National Guard shooting. Back earlier this year, a man refusing to eat food while jailed on charges he shot two National Guard troops near the White House, killing one of them. The judge said he can be fed against his will under a judge's emergency order. And that order is non-consensual nutrition and medical treatment for, get the name right, Ramanula Lakhanwal, who was rushed to a hospital in July after he stopped eating. Your thoughts on that?
1: Oh, wow. A lot of headlines. Hopefully he'll, you know, it seems always something more to the story, but maybe he's got some issues too. You know,
0: I know.
1: Yeah, and they should deal with that. If they can figure out what's really wrong, his emotional mental state, then they can solve why he stopped eating.
0: Yeah, they're saying that there's a law against hunger striking prisoners, apparently. But that's the way it is, Carl, on this Tuesday, the first day of September. Thank you for your time.
1: All right, thanks, Kevin. 17 after the top of the hour, family. 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

0: appreciate the time.
1: 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I'm Rock T.
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12: And Grand Rising family, thanks for waking up with us on this first day of September, 21 minutes after the top of the hour. Our guest has not answered the bell, so what we're going to do is we're going to open up the phone lines and look at some of the news stories that are making the news on this first day of September. Kevin, what do you have for us?
13: All right, man. Just looking at everything that's going on, let's take a look at the Washington Commanders. How about that? The head coach Dan Quinn and general manager Adam Peters expressed strong confidence in a joint press conference following roster cuts and the conclusion of the preseason, despite a rough 41-3 preseason loss to the Baltimore Ravens. Leadership emphasized deep faith in the coaching staff and the health of the core players and the overall trajectory of the roster. So they've got a tough road to hoe coming up, man. Washington faces an immediate, highly challenging division test. The team opens with the NFL regular season back-to-back road games, starting against the Philadelphia Eagles Sunday, September 13th, just around the corner, followed by Dallas Cowboys on September 20th.
12: Oh, yeah. That's going to be a big game. You know, what is happening in the NFL, the cut-down day, just this weekend, a lot of players were trimmed from their rosters and people. And some players look forward to it because then they can hopefully they can catch on with another team. And this is the cut-down day, so they have to reduce the squad. So, but the game against the Ravens just showed how much the distance between both of these two teams, man. The Baltimore Ravens are just heads and shoulders ahead of the Washington Commanders. Even if they played full strength, the Ravens are still just a much better football team. So we'll see how that turns out for the season.
13: Well, yeah, man. I mean, 41-3 says a lot. I'm not kidding. And there is quarterback optimism, though. The fan and organizational confidence remains anchored by Jaden Daniels. Let's go, Jaden Daniels. And supporters and local analysts report high levels of optimism regarding his progression, stating that as long as Daniels stays healthy, the team is set up for a bounce back year. So, you know, keep your fingers crossed, carry the rabbit's foot around, whatever. Your guest is standing by, Carl. Thanks for your time, man.
12: Brother Sing Q. Brother Sing Q, Grand Rising, welcome to the program.
0: Thank you for having me. Happy to be here.
12: Yeah, the first day of September. Brother Sing Q, you know, Brother Sing Q, his dad was Elombe Brath. Elombe Brath was one of the, I guess, how do I describe your dad? Your dad was one of the stalwarts back in the 70s when he come to, words, you know, to describe it when he could talk about revolution. Because I know when I met your dad, for me, an infantile, just going in and learning about what was going on in Africa and the continent, on the Caribbean, stories that you know, don't really get covered in the news. But you were with him side by side, and I'm sure you heard him talking to people when Nelson Mandela was on the run and he was getting funneling money from New York to the ANC. You know, those kind of stories were not getting covered by traditional news. Just share with us a little. Some of the stories that you learned just being the same household as Elombe Brown.
0: Definitely. Carl, when you go back, you talking about my father's history, it really he evolved to become the sort of internationalist, African internationalist, pan-Africanist authority that he eventually became. You know, initially he started out as someone who was more involved in, as a black nationalist and cultural pioneer, because he started in 1956, you know, his activism work, where he really got on the scene, where he founded an organization called the African Jazz Art Society and Studio. At that time when he founded it, it was just called the Jazz Art Society and Studio. And they were very profound in the early black arts movement. In fact, they are the earliest black arts movement organization, what I call the pioneers of the black arts movement A lot of people associate the black arts movement with like 1965, Amiri Baraka, Black Arts Repertory Theater. But Baraka or his current wife who's living now will tell you that they got their impetus, their understanding of the black arts through Elombe Brath and what he was doing with as the president of the African Jazz Art Society and Studio, which was the first organization that he co-founded and was president of. Although at the time he was highly influenced by another great black nationalist leader who was a contemporary of Malcolm X, a guy by the name of Carlos Cooks. If you come to Harlem and you go right outside the Audubon Theater, the street is renamed Carlos Cooks. Carlos Cooks was the president of the African Nationalist Pioneer Movement, which was another black nationalist organization at the time. Most times people get black nationalism a little bit confused with civil rights or human rights sort of groups. Black nationalism really was the fervor that drove most of, you know, the popularity of why Harlem became this epicenter of the world for, you know, black style, black culture, black activism. And the one place which I know, which has started to really differentiate what these sort of personalities and leaders did, is the press coming out of the University of Mississippi. So the University of Mississippi just started an academic series on people who don't really fall under the banner of civil rights leaders or activists who in New York had been, you know, at the center and at the forefront. The first one in this series, they did a book called The Intellectual Activist, I mean, Artistic Activism of Elombe Brass. And they explored my father's history going back. They're going to be doing other people like aforementioned, I just named Carlos Cooks. And, you know, this is a big miss, I think, in our community, because if anyone would ever read my father's first book, it's called Color Us Colored, right? And it was a takeoff on the civil rights leadership at the time. Many high-profile people and celebrities were satired and made fun of in this book. And it was a take on their leadership. So in Color Us Colored, civil rights organizations and leaders were the people who were getting the ire or the, you know, the trolling or satirical jabs at through my father. So it's very clear if anyone had ever read that 1963 book, that these two areas should be separated. And even when I say 1963 book, they could read The Artistic Activism of Elombe Brass, which came out 3 years ago, edited by a gentleman by the name of Thomas Aiello. And in that, you will actually be able to read Color Us Colored, because Color Us Colored was more of a comic book satire. And it was small. It was probably like 35 pages, you know, which made it good, easy reading material of the time. Because my father first came on the scene, he came on as what we call as a creative. He was doing cartoon, he was doing illustrations. We had two black newspapers in New York. We had the Amsterdam News, which still in existence, and we had another newspaper. It was called the Citizen Call. It was founded by a former Tuskegee Airman. And my father used to have two cartoons. He used to run Beatnik Jackson and Congressman Carter. And it was all about politics and political things, you know. So his first foray was the equivalent of what young people today see and when they watch the Boondocks, Aaron Magruder, the forerunner to all of that. Sort of thing was Elombe Brass, my father. And that is actually how he got into this space to meet, have opinions, etc., on these people. And he came into that space to have opinions on these people and this political understanding because he started in this area very young. So his first exposure was to politics, socio-political activism, and understanding of what was happening to our people was through a cousin. And this cousin's name is Clennell Wickham. Clennell Wickham was an editor of a newspaper in Barbados, and he was a socialist, and he used to argue that the labor that the people being colonized, the Bajan people, should be going to the people. And he used to argue against, you know, the class. Like, we doing all this labor, this work, and we're not getting these things. So my grandmother, who had come to the United States, my father's mother, that is, who had come to the United States from Barbados, mother and father had come to the United States from Barbados in around 1920. So my father's side had basically been in Harlem for 100 years, just like my mother's side, coming from the South, the Carolinas and the Virginias. Anyway,
12: hold that thought right there, Brother Sinkew. Hold that thought right there. Let me just tell the family what's going on here. 28 minutes away from the top of our family. I guess it's Sinkew Brath. He's the son of Ilombe Brath, and he was a mainstay in the Freedom Fighters movement in New York City back in the 60s and 70s. But one of the things about Ilombe, he never tried to be the main player. He never tried to be hog the spotlight. Those of you who were in New York who grew up watching Like It Is with Gil Noble on TV, on ABC for a time. That was the show to watch. If you were black, if you want to see something progressive, people don't know that Ilombe was the producer of that show. A lot of those guests that Gil Noble had were because of your dad. They had these meetings before he would go. We had these Friday meetings where Farrakhan would be there. A young Louis Farrakhan was in charge of Temple Number 7 in Harlem. He'd come to the station to record I don't want to say it's called Muhammad Speaks, but it was for the Nation of Islam radio component back in the day. And then Friday, and then Ilombe was there, and then we had on Channel 5. We had Black News. We had the writer right there, Bill McCrary. Those of you long in tooth in New York, remember Bill McCrary's Black News. And all these shows are gone now. But this is where we sort of made it after the riots in the 60s. They gave us some freedom on TV at these major television stations. But Black Radio was always there. And Ilombe was a major, major, major part of what was going on in the media back then. So I just want to share that for the folks who probably not. You're probably younger than us, younger than myself, of course, and probably not to remember some of those folks, what happened in the late 60s, early 70s in New York City, or probably not New York, and understand what was going on back then. And the role that your dad played in his connections with, you know, if he had a Rolodex, man, it was just incredible. But all the freedom fighters, not just on the continent, in the Caribbean, all those people, and when they came to Harlem, they always met with Ilombe. But let me ask you this, though, because we talked about this off mic about the phone calls that he made. Just think about it, family. Nelson Mandela's on the run.
0: Yeah, so
12: and Ilombe Brath can get him on the phone. Go ahead.
0: Yes, because basically, as you mentioned, you know, as an international activist, especially around plight of African liberation, he was always receiving tons of calls, especially, you know, in regard to his show Africa Kaleidoscope on WBAI, or African leaders, or, you know, they might not have been presidents at the time, they might have been still in exile or whatever, wanting to get their message out through the airways of Like It Is. So the phone was always, ringing all of the time. And, you know, we were, as children, we were aware, you know, that our growing up and what we were experiencing was very different. In fact, one time I recall that Ma Bell, we had different phone companies back at those times in the early 80s, late 70s. And, you know, the phone bill was around $1,300 because even though sometimes, you know, they're calling in, sometimes he's calling them back. like he's the sort of businessman or whatever, not realizing how much those international calls are. And they're talking, the bill was $1,300. And
12: right. Hold that thought right there. We'll get into that when we get back. We're going to take our first look at the news, traffic, and weather in our different cities. Family, you want to join this conversation with Sinkew Brath, the son of the legendary Ilombe Brath? Reach out to us at 800-450-7876, and we'll take your phone calls. And if you look at the news, that's next.

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0: And Grand Rising family, thanks for joining us on this Tuesday morning, this first day of September. We sing Q Brath. He's the son of the legendary freedom fighter, Ilombe Brath. Before we move on, let me just remind you, coming up later this morning, we're going to speak with him. Another son of a legend, that'll be Brother Abdul. He's the son of the healer, Dr. Sabi. He's going to update us on Nick Cannon's movie about his dad. Before we speak with Abdul, though, we're going to be joined by Reparations United's Cam Howard. He's going to chronicle the movement's progress since the Durban Convention 25 years ago. Before we hear from Cam, San Francisco analyst John Templeton will join us. And family, later this week, you're going to hear from Morgan State University professor Dr. Ray Wimbush. Former D.C. Mayor Sharon Pratt will be here. Also, financial and literacy guru John Hope Bryant will check in as well. So if you are in Baltimore, keep that radio locked in tight on 1010 WOLB. If you're in the DMV, we're on 1450 WOL. All right, Brother St. Q, let's go back, because, you know, let me just tell the family, before the world knew what, there was a group called the ANC and SWAPO, and there was a person by the name of Nelson Mandela and Samuel Umoja. All these freedom fighters are out on the African continent. You know, they never got covered by the traditional news service. They just called them guerrillas, and they're committing guerrilla warfare, trying to topple the Rhodesia and Southwest African countries, if you will. But through Ilombe Brath, we got a different voice. They were able to connect with the rest of the world through Ilombe. Sinke's dad, those that were broadcast on our station in New York, and also through WABC with Gil Noble. So again, we're talking about the conversations that a lot of these freedom fighters, we call them freedom fighters, and the AP and UPI would call them guerrillas. They were guerrilla terrorists or terrorists, and we call them, they were freedom fighters. And you said that the phone bill was horrendous that he got from them, because you know what a long distance call back then from all parts of Africa where they're on the run, and calling your dad to get the message out, or if they needed money or they needed supplies or something, he was the hookup. So explain that part for us, Brother Sinke.
1: Yeah, as you said, he was the nexus. It was the converging of, you know, getting the word out, because, you know, people have to understand during this time there were a lot of countries who had not yet had their independence. And one of my father's main goals was to make sure that they would have their independence, and that to build a movement through educating people and getting the word out so people would understand what was happening. In fact, it's funny, you mentioned Sam Nyomo, who...
0: Uh-oh, hopefully we haven't lost Sinke. Sounds like his phone dropped there. Kevin, see if you can get him back for us. This is, you know, he's what he's doing is continuing his dad's legacy, as I mentioned, that Brother Abdul's going to do that for Dr. Sabi coming up later this morning. But his dad, unlike many of the people, you know, who have these connections, he stayed in the background. He never wanted to be up front, because he was making these serious connections. And I know that he knew that he was being watched. He knew that his phone was tapped, because these were... Okay, Brother Sinke, we're back. So go ahead and finish your thought.
1: Yeah, I don't even know where our communication had dropped, but I think it was probably at the part where I was mentioning that Sam Nyomo, I was using him as an example of this sort of African internationalism that was taking place, that was about getting freedom for these countries. So Sam Nyoma was the first president of Namibia. He was the head of SWAPO, which stands for Southwest African People's Organization. Of course, they were neighbors to Nelson Mandela and the ANC in South Africa. One of the differences being SWAPO was the movement for Namibia, period. And at that time, technically, in Southern Africa, ANC was still the one of the top movements, but it wasn't clear cut. You know, there were other movements, not EFF, they weren't on the scene, but there were other movements. But they all
0: right. They ain't caught the Freedom Party with right. Mangosuthu Gato Buthelezi. Get his name correct. Yeah, they
1: exactly,
0: were the rivals
1: exactly.
0: to the ANC. But go ahead.
1: Right. So he wasn't just talking with ANC. He was talking with a few people. In fact, My father used to be on South African TV so much, many times they thought that he was South African. You know, a neighbor tells me when she was in South Africa during that time, the people were talking about Brother Ilambe. And she was saying, Brother Ilambe? And she says, Ilambe Braff? And I said, yes, yes. And she's like, that's my neighbor, you know, a sister from Harlem who was a teacher, was visiting South Africa, because he was always on South African Airways. But South Africa is what had our attention more here in the United States. But we also had we had Namibia and Zimbabwe, you know, right next door with ZANU-PF. And all of this was tied together, and it was all strategic. What would happen as examples to have Zimbabwe get their freedom first, what Robert Mugabe did, how it would affect South Africa, how it affect Namibia. So these were conversations with not just my father, but, you know, other Southern African leaders were also, you know, taking note, and they were also planning and talking. In fact, the third president of Namibia, Dr. Hage Geingob, was also here in New York, even when Sam wasn't. Hage became the third president, a good friend of my father's, you know. And when they were in exile, they were learning a lot. And they were getting on like it is, as you mentioned, you know. My father, in fact, because it's international work, that's why my father was taken off of like it is. Well, indirectly. I mean, if I'm to try to recall it, I could go to what Bernard White said in the foreword. Bernard White is the former program director of WBAI from 1999 to 2008. And in the book Ilambe Braff Selected Writings and Essays, edited by Herb Boyd, Bernard basically says that there are no significant events of significance in terms of informing New York City's Black community. The Ilambe Braff did not play a significant role, from providing guests on Like It Is, the country's longest running African-centered public affairs television program, to using Percy Sutton of Inner City Broadcasting to purchase WBLS and WLIB, to the weekly submission to local newspapers, a myriad of articles and essays on a variety of topics were a respected voice. I consider myself to be extremely fortunate to have met and befriended some of Harlem, New York's most important cultural warriors and activists. Although they never complained, each one of them paid a heavy price for holding on to the principles as they struggled. For example, I was in a meeting with Gil Noble and Ilambe Braff. Gil was the host of ABC's Like It Is, and Ilambe was a consultant to the show and a graphic artist for the show. Of course, he was a lot more than that. He helped to shape the show by providing international guests from around the globe. In 1982, Israel invaded Lebanon. The corporate media, in its normal knee-jerk fashion, supported Israel. We heard nothing from the Lebanese or the Palestinian community. Gil and Ilambe put together a program to give voice to the targets of the massive aerial bombardment. The program was taped on Thursday to be aired on Sunday. After the taping, Zionist organizations were alerted that the program was going to be aired and that they should bombard WABC switchboard with calls protesting the broadcast and calling for the cancellation of Like It Is. Both Gil and Ilambe were called into the office to talk to the CEO of WABC New York and a member of the United States State Department. According to Ilambe, the guy from the State Department was interested in Ilambe's relationship with leaders in the anti-colonial movements and struggles here in the Caribbean and on the continent of Africa. He said, "You have a lot of information on African history," to which Ilambe replied, "Not nearly as much as you have." At the end of the meeting, Gil was told he could no longer do programs on international issues, and Ilambe was removed as the graphic artist and consultant to the show and assigned to the graveyard shift. That's just one of the many hurdles they had to negotiate to bring us accurate information. So that's an excerpt.
0: Right. And let me just jump in here, because I remember those, you know, that as well. In fact, the people in Harlem wanted to start a boycott of WABC because they moved Gil into the basement, I think, his office into the basement.
1: Yeah, they did.
0: Yeah, cut back the show, and Ilamba, and they I think we went on the air and did it, and when the ABC got wind of it, because now that was the biggest story in the black community in New York City back then. I think did they reverse it? I can't recall. It was such a long time ago.
1: The ending didn't happen right then and there, but that was the start. Because even though they were doing all this anti-colonial work and movement and everything, the real end became that show where, you know, so in that time in television, a show was taped, you know, these sort of shows, public affairs show taped in an event. So the people, the cameramen and all of them happened to not just been Jewish, but you know, Zionists. So they were calling these organizations like, hey, this is coming out, like this can't air. And that was really the sort of thing. It's like, hold on, you know, we gotta do something about the show like it is, you know? So in a way though, by taking my father off of like it is, and, you know, basically he's doing graphics and stuff like that for like Monday Night Football and all that sort of stuff, that freed him up because he didn't really care about that work. You know what I mean? That freed him up in the graveyard shift. So he's out at the time. It frees him up to be in meet and is doing other things with people. But at the same time, it was also bad for him because now he's working at night and he's running around all during the day and he's hardly resting. So freeing him up, you know, became freeing him up in that way was kind of not good for him also, you know what I mean? Because he's always, you know.
0: Brother Sinq, just join his family. Sinq Brathy is where he's the son of the legendary Ilamba Brathy, who was one of these freedom fighters out of New York, one of the guys who stayed in the background, but hooked up all the black media with all these important guests that he talked about. And there's many more. It's really much deeper than we can even address this morning. But let me see here if we have time. Mark in Baltimore has a question for you. Let's see if we can get Mark's question in real quick. He's on line one. Grand Rising, Mark, a question for Sinq. Is Mark there? All right, here, Mark.
2: Can you hear me okay?
0: Yeah, we can hear you now. Go ahead, Mark.
2: Can you hear me okay?
0: Sure.
1: Yeah, I can hear you.
2: Okay, good morning, gentlemen. Very good presentation. And by the way, I hope everyone have a meaningful Labor Day holiday observance next Monday. Question, have you thought about, now that the school system is reopened again in the fall, have you thought about some sort of a curriculum for young people to learn about the history of a political involvement and all that? I don't know if you talked about reaching out to the young people for the school system and on colleges, campuses and all that. What do you think?
1: Well, Mark, I'll say this. On college campuses, it's happening, ironically enough, not in the New York area where Ilamba was from. It had its biggest impact, but it's happening in the Deep South because the book, The Artistic Activism of Ilamba Brath, is actually also a textbook. So for history majors who are coming through that system in there or
0: right, and
1: Sinq,
0: hold that thought right there. We'll take a quick break. I'll take a traffic to women in different cities. Mark, I thank you for your question. It's 4 minutes away from the top.
2: Thank you.
0: Sinq Brath. Sinq is the son of the legendary freedom fighter, Ilamba Brath. 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
5: And Grand Rising family, and welcome to September, September 1st, on this Tuesday morning. And with our guest, Brother Singh Q. Brath, is the son of Ilambe Brath. Momentarily, we're going to go across country to San Francisco. John Templeton's waiting for us. But Brother Singh Q, I'm going to let you finish your thought.
6: So, yeah, I was just saying that, in a way, it is in, you know, the call of Mark was saying, you know, mentioning academia, and I said, so those who study history, they have to buy the book, and it's a required reading. It's part of the curriculum of their history major. So in that way, yes, it's happening. But at the lower level here, like in New York, no, that sort of thing's not happening. What I find is that in terms of the educational system and learning here, that's really scary, you know. My father's work was basically centered around revolution, and that's not something that they want to alert or bring people up to, you know, the awareness on. It's not really a feel-good story. I'll tell you a good example. So here in New York City, outside of Malcolm X and Betty Shabazz, my parents are the only other couple who both also have their own street naming on their own street. My mother was an activist also inside of an environmental activist and children's rights. And my mother has a mural on the front of a school. You know what I mean? She has another, you know, and there's things that they're doing to bring her work in, right? But that's because, you know, that sort of thing, great for the community and everything, it's not the sort of thing that threatens the power structure, if you will, in a way. So when it comes to these sort of things, I don't think that the work that my father was doing is something that they want to highlight. You know, my father received the Côte de Chivalry Award from Sekou Touré, which is the highest honor you can get for a non-Ghanaian citizen, right? But that comes from, you know, his dedication to struggling and upliftment of African people everywhere as a Pan-Africanist. And these schools are not trying to do that. So the answer to call is no, I don't see that forthcoming, even with the Ilambe Brath Foundation. It's kind of, you know, maybe in higher ed or some of the other projects we're doing, but I don't see that sort of thing forthcoming. And as Carl mentioned earlier, it's really hard to, for one who understands my father's relationship with people like Thomas Sankara, Sekou Touré, Nelson Mandela, all of these heads of state, Fidel Castro, it's really hard to, you know, you could present facets of him on many different things because he was just very involved 24/7. 24/7 right. Sort of activism in radio and television and in the community.
5: Yeah, you know,
6: and sometimes people
5: guy.
6: See his work and they don't even realize it, you know. And people are like, was that your father in the film When They See Us about the Central Park Five? I was like, yeah, Omar Dorsey's playing my father. He's like, I thought so. You know, these sort of things sometimes people don't even catch it, you know.
5: Yeah, he was our go-to guy whenever we wanted to get an international representative, you know, on the air. We'd always go to your dad, Ilambe, because he had the phone numbers. It was a first-name basis. So, but, you know, Brother Singh Q, we got to let you go. Before we do that, though, because you've got the foundation for your dad, if folks want to learn more about Ilambe Brath, how can they reach you? Is the website, email address?
6: Yeah, they can go to Ilambe.

0: LombardBrathFoundation.org, or they can go to Lombard Brath Foundation Facebook or Instagram pages, any of those pages, and they can reach out. Our webmasters, I don't know how our email is coming on a regular website. So in a way, social media, Facebook or Instagram for Lombard Brath Foundation will probably get a more immediate response.
1: Gotcha. Thank you, St. Q. Thank you for joining us this morning.
0: Thank you, Carl. All right.
1: All right, St. Q. Brath. He's the son of a Lombard Brath. He had these huge connections back in the day in the 60s, the late 60s, 70s. If you wanted somebody on the air, whether it be a Fidel Castro, a Nelson Mandela, and this is when Mandela was on the run. He was going from country to country, and as part of, you know, before apartheid was still involved in South Africa, and he would call the Elombe. They needed money, they needed, you know, help. The first person he would call, and he'd go to Elombe because he had the connections. And this is how we learned about the ANC when it was before it became a political party. And he mentioned Sam Ndoza from Namibia as well, and Swapo, and also the war for Angola with the Portuguese. But hey, he's someone we should know. 6 minutes after the top of the hour, we mentioned Pan-Africanism. Let's go to San Francisco. Activist John Templeton is joining us. Grand Rising, John, welcome back to the program.
2: Good morning. How are you?
1: I'm still learning, John. I'm still learning. I know I'm going to learn some stuff from you this morning as well, because you're saying that Pan-Africanism should pivot towards black businesses. Why?
2: Basically for the same reasons you've been talking about for the last hour. Black business people in the United States have been the foundation of the global black liberation movement, and since for the last 500 years. We just had, we're in the middle of the 23rd Journal of Black Innovation National Black Business Month, and we had put out a call for the 4.4 million African-American businesses to rise up and support African-American candidates. And for the last 4 weeks, we've had statewide victories, and we just put out a list of 131 candidates in 31 states that are going to stand up for the 14th Amendment and for our reaching the promised land. So without somebody like Will Usry in San Francisco, who was the co-chair of the Mobilization Committee for the Liberation of Southern Africa, met in Khartoum in 1967. He's still alive today at 95. He went over at the behest of Dr. Carlton B. Goodlett, who was the president of the National Newspaper Publishers Association. So the actual logistics of Africa becoming free came out of black businesses in the United States.
1: And what is the call has been made? What has been the response?
2: Sunday night there were two black business leaders in Atlanta who got 1,000 folks on a call, men for Keisha, to raise money for her. We've got 7 African Americans running for governor. We got 9 African Americans who are nominees for the U.S. Senate, which has never happened before. So from Florida, Alabama, Mississippi, Louisiana, Tennessee, Oklahoma, Kentucky, Illinois, you have black candidates on the November 3rd ballot for the U.S. Senate. So we have an opportunity to double the number of African Americans who have ever served in the U.S. Senate. And, we got 5 million African Americans who are unregistered. So the money for that is going to have to come from black businesses. White Democrats don't want us to succeed any more than white Republicans. So it's going to be black businesses that have to come up with the funding to take us to the promised land. So if we get, another 3 or 4 governors, we'll get another 3 or 4 senators We got 75 folks running for the House. So we can actually defeat these redistricting schemes with our turnout.
1: Yeah, family just joined us. John Templeton from San Francisco is an activist out in the Bay Area is with us this morning. But John, how are we going to solve the issue between the Democratic Socialists of America and the standard, or what do you call them, standard or legacy members, the old guard of the Democratic Party? You know what I'm trying to say. How are we going to resolve that? How are they going to come to a consensus?
2: That's not our issue. I mean, nobody who is, Mom Donnie isn't doing anything. It's that Jesse Jackson didn't talk about in 1984, or the Richard Hatcher didn't talk about in 1972 at Gary. So we have to stay focused on electing African-American candidates who are going to speak to our issues. That's why in our A Love Supreme, the State of Black Business 23rd edition, we have our 10 key factors for Black business success. So we have to focus on what's going to move our communities ahead. We've got the African Union and the Caribbean community that on September 6th, Jamaica is going to be asking for reparations from Great Britain. The president of Ghana just came back from Ghana, so we need to align with what they're doing. So the things that we've been talking about for the last hour aren't even on the political environment in the United States. So we just need to focus on the continuity of our freedom struggle and making sure that we honor, you know, Medgar Evers and John Lewis and, you know, Fannie Lou Hamer, and turn out just as we did in the 1860s when we had a 90% African-American turnout.
1: Yeah, we're going to sort of tie that together with the business and the political aspect tomorrow. So, folks, listen tomorrow. Financial literacy guru and John Hope Bryant will be here. Also, Melody Campbell will also join us. Her group is always trying to get people to register to vote. And right now, there's a lot of apathy in the Black community, just not in the Black community, just by American voters, period, but especially in our community. How are you going to tackle that, John? How are you going to cross that hurdle if you want to get all these folks, Black folks, elected?
2: Well, that's why we are doing the Journal of Black Innovation National Black Business Month for 55 days to September 22nd, which is the anniversary of the Emancipation Proclamation, because people need to see the results. So in 2018, we had a great black turnout, and that turned into almost $70 billion in direct benefits to the African-American community. And a lot of it came through Maxine Waters. She put $16 billion into the PPP program. 990,000 African-American businesses got some of that money in 2021, and actually caused a $9,000 increase in African-American income. You had things like the child care tax credit, another $17 billion went to HBCUs. So now Auntie is proposing $1 trillion for housing. So she already got a housing bill through this year, even with the Republican majority. So when she becomes committee chair again next year, she's going to propose $1 trillion for housing. And as the last 6 years, I've been chairman of Central Brooklyn Economic Development Corporation. We just finished a 200-unit all-affordable building in Brownsville. So the solution to our homelessness problem and also our construction work problem is to fund community-based housing developers in our communities. And so that's only going to happen if we have majorities in the House and the Senate. So what's great about the 9 African-American candidates is that to the extent that we elect people like Scott Cullum in Mississippi and Everett West in Alabama and Angie Nixon in Florida, then we're taking Republicans out of the Senate, the people who've been holding things up, and replacing them with people who are going to look out for our interest. And I was campaign manager for Doug Wilder in 85 when he was first African-American to win a statewide election in the Southeast. And one of our biggest advantages was nobody thought we were going to win. And so we're seeing this play out with Angie Nixon in Florida and Marquita Bradshaw in Tennessee, and Jasmine Thomas in Oklahoma. We got a black Senate candidate in Oklahoma, of all places. So because nobody thinks they're going to win, they're going to be able to really get out and organize and rally folks on the grassroots and pull some big surprises on November 3rd. And in fact, I don't know if Sam Ennen is on, but we're working with the black-owned Beauty Supply Association, which has 10,000 members and reaches just about all 48 million African-Americans, to really get the word out about our list of 131 candidates.
1: 15 minutes at the top of the hour, family. That's activist John Templin out of San Francisco is joining us this morning. He was talking about business and politics together and looking at the fall elections. But, John, this thing is, though, there's so many of our people who are not registered to vote. They've given up. They don't believe the system works. You have a chance to speak to them this morning. What would you tell them?
2: It does. You just have to study. And that's why we put out our State of Black Business report. We encourage people to go to blackbusinessmonth.com and subscribe not only to the State of Black Business report, but also our monthly Journal of Black Innovation. For instance, the September edition has that list of 131 candidates. It also talks about the IPO that Dan Goat is doing in Nigeria, which is an example of the tremendous business opportunities that we're opening up in Africa as a result of our electoral progress. There's going to be a two-year extension of the Africa Growth and Opportunity Act, which is going to give us the opportunity to really engage with the African Continental Free Trade Agreement and create some supply chains. And that's one of the reasons why it's important for the black-owned beauty supply, because they're trying to sort of regain control of the black hair care industry from folks from overseas who have come in and taken it over. So they're developing a network of warehouses. So
1: yeah, I want to hear more about this, but we got to take a quick break, John. I'll let you finish your story when you get back. 18 minutes out of the top of our family. I guess it's John Templeton. He's an activist based in San Francisco, but he says there's a connection between business and politics, and this is what he's sharing with us this morning. If you want to join the conversation, all you got to do is reach out to us at 800-450-7800.

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0: Hey, Grand Rising family, thanks for starting your Tuesday with us. Starting the month of September, by the way, 21 minutes at the top of the hour with our guest, John Templeton. John's out of San Francisco. That's where he's based, but he's an activist. He's got his fingers in many, many different pies, and one of them is business, of course. He mentioned the fact that now is the time for Pan-Africanism to pivot to black business stateside. So, John, I'm going to let you finish your thought. Then I have a key question for you, but go ahead and finish your thought first.
1: Sure. As I mentioned, we're working with the Black-owned Beauty Supply Association, which touches practically all 48 million African-Americans to create a series of warehouses so that they can supply Black-owned manufactured products, but also in the longer term, begin to provide products from the Caribbean and Africa to, you know, 4.4 million black businesses in the United States. There are 50 million globally. So we have 40% of all the income of the 1.5 billion black folks in the world. 40% of it is here in the United States. So we are really the economic engine for the acceleration of the growth of Africa and the Caribbean by creating markets. And so as people see that, and I think a great example for those who might be cynical is Angie Nixon. A couple years ago, you know, she was in the minority in the Florida legislature, and DeSantis was doing all this anti-woke stuff. It seemed like everything was hopeless, and she just started a little cafe called Cafe Resistance. So she is an example. Yes, all these Senate candidates are black business owners, right? So she started this cafe in Jacksonville called Cafe Resistance, right? And people said, oh, what's the little bookstore going to do? You know, she's selling all the books that got banned by the state of Florida. And she, you know, went around the state and organized and got folks. And so now she is the U.S. Senate nominee for the state of Florida, and she raised $1 million in 48 hours the day after the election. And so she is the perfect example of what happens when you decide, you know, I'm not going to take this anymore. I'm going to do something about that. Also, Everett West in Alabama, who is a former judge and has a law firm in Birmingham, and he heads the Alabama Coalition for Justice, and he said, okay, I'm going to run for Senate. And so Jamie Davis, a farmer in Louisiana, he's a Democratic nominee for the Senate in Louisiana. Scott Colum, who's a district attorney in Mississippi, is a Democratic nominee. So all those folks just basically said, you know what? I'm going to do something about this, because what we've learned over the last 2 years is that we can't count on white politicians to protect our freedom. So the days of trying to decide between lesser two evils, we need to go back, you know, to what they did in the 1860s, and they elected candidates from their own community. And so, in all the southern states, the number of African Americans who didn't vote is greater than the margin of victory in the most recent elections. So all we got to do is for black businesses to put the money into grassroots organizing. You know, I'm on Win with Black Men every Sunday. You know, they got the statewide captains. The justice revivals have been happening around the country, filled up churches. So the institutional black community has been rallying like I've never seen before. And so if everybody does their part, we're going to see just some really transformational impacts. One of the examples that folks gave Sunday night was that Maynard Jackson, just his election as mayor in Atlanta in 1973, people are still seeing benefits from that 50 years later. So, you know, think about having governors. Wes Moore was on the call. He said he no longer wants to be the only African-American governor. He wants to shed that title by the end of the year. So we have four or five black governors at the same time. You know, that's never happened before in American history. Then you're talking about a tectonic shift in our politics and our economy. And the goal is right there in front of us. So we need to put the NFL aside and forget about the WNBA and all that sort of thing. And this is the game that every African-American needs to be playing right now. It's how many black people can we elect statewide between now and November 3rd? That's the only game in town.
0: Gotcha. 27 after the top of our family. That's John Templeton. He's an activist out of San Francisco. Very optimistic about the fall elections. But, John, how are we going to reach the level of people that you are engaging with? They're already into politics. They already know the plan. They know the game. They know what to do. They're at that level. The majority, let's be real, the majority of our people are not at that level. Some just don't really care. They're not even thinking about elections. They think that, you know, their vote doesn't count and nothing has happened. They've been voting ever since they were, and they don't see any remarkable change. How are you going to reach those people that's going to tip the scale? How are you going to reach those folks?
1: The answer to that is that if you didn't vote, you can see the change that's happening. So your SNAP benefits are being cut. You're losing health care. So the negative is something that we can use. Your schools are losing funding. They're ending the Department of Education. They're trying to shut down the Department of Housing and Urban Development. It won't be Section 8 anymore. They're raising the threshold for small businesses into the billions of dollars so that small businesses now have to compete with billion-dollar companies. So people being hurt in very dramatic ways, and the hurt was designed so it wouldn't start taking effect until October 1, which is the beginning of this new federal fiscal year. So people going to be feeling the pain, you know, during that month right before the election. So for people who can't see the vision forward, you know, we need to talk about the pain that they're experiencing right now. And in most of the South, which doesn't have Medicare expansion, hospitals are closing. You don't have doctors to go to. And even in the urban centers, you're seeing people being forced off their health care. You know, millions of people who lost their health care. So people are feeling it, and this is even beyond you know, just the whole affordability crisis in terms of rising rents and rising gas and all that sort of thing. So white people are pissed off, right? So that's the other good part is that there is a shifting of the line. So now you can no longer automatically assume that white people are going to vote against their own interests because they're facing, you know, an economic crisis. Even farmers, you know, are going bankrupt and all that sort of thing. So they're pissed. So the more that we are the spear for the movement, the more we're going to get people to rally behind us, just as Jesse Jackson did in the 1984 and 88 election. We went out in the farmlands. People said, what you're saying makes sense. So we've gotten past the point where white people will no longer listen to black folks. And so we need to get past the cynicism and understand that we have those talented candidates. We have the moral authority. And basically what we have to do is not sell out. Get seduced into, running so that we can be famous, but running so we can make results.
0: All right, hold that thought right there, John. It's 29 minutes away from the top there. John Templeton's our guest, family. He's an activist out of San Francisco, talking about the fall elections and what it's going to take to get our people involved. You mentioned you were on a call with a lot of movers and shakers and they seem to be optimistic about the fall elections. Do they have any?
1: They're determined.
0: Any concerns, though, John?
1: Everybody understands it's going to be tough. We got the richest people in the world who are pouring billions of dollars into this election. They bought the last election, and so they are feeling the heat. But you know, people all over the country are saying we don't want these AI data centers. You know, the country is burning up. You got glaciers melting from Tibet to Antarctica. So it's pretty hard for anybody not to notice that the way things are going is not the way we want things to go. So everything is breaking in our favor. So we you know, as the Haitian Revolution showed, it's the division in white supremacy that gives us the points of opportunity to make change, and so we have to exploit these opportunities when they happen.
0: All right, let me jump here and ask you this question. At 28 away from the top there, people are upset, as you mentioned, but are you concerned about the Bradley effect? And for those folks who don't understand whether Tom Bradley was running for the governor of California, he was the mayor of Los Angeles, and everything looked like it was rolling his way. White people said, hey, we're going to vote for Tom, we're going to support him. But when they got into the voting booth, they pulled for the other guy. I wish it's Duke Nation. So are you concerned that may happen? Because you're saying the white folks are upset, the farmers, you can go the whole list of white people are upset with Donald Trump. But do you think of the body when it comes to when they go into that booth to hit that person's name, do you think they're going to go with a white guy and ignore the black candidate?
1: Well, you have an uncommonly bad list of candidates because Trump has been picking, the wackiest people you can imagine. So even in places like Texas, people saying we can't vote for Ken Paxton under any circumstances. But the thing that is different about this year as opposed to any other previous year is that no longer are our black candidates at the top of the ticket running alone. So in Georgia, Keisha Lance Bottoms, there are 8 black women running statewide. And out of the 14 congressional districts, there are 9 candidates running for the, so you got 17 African Americans running for statewide and federal office in Georgia. In South Carolina, you got Dr. Jermaine Johnson running for governor. You got 5 African Americans running statewide and 3 African Americans running for Congress. So he tried to take away Jim Clyburn's district and wound up basically encouraging other black folks to run. Same thing in Texas. So so you got more black people running for Congress than before they tried to take away the seats. And so in every southern state, there's more black folks running for Congress than the folks that they're trying to replace. So the unforeseen impact of the redistricting was that before, you had folks who get in the seat and they basically die in that seat like David Scott did. Well, now, they've kind of changed the lines around. So now you've made it possible for other African Americans to aspire for those seats. So now you got no whole generation of younger folks who are running for seats who wouldn't have been able to run before because, you couldn't run against Jim Clyburn, right? But now you got 2 other black folks who are running in other seats because they've changed the lines around. And so it's going to backfire. Just like secession backfired in 1861 when they said, oh, well, we're going to start a civil war and we're going to enshrine slavery. And 2 years later, Yeah, the Emancipation Proclamation, because, you know, they never took into account that we were going to respond with resistance. And that's the lesson of African-American history. And that sort of is what, you know, really gets rid of the cynicism. The lesson of African-American history is just how intensely we have resisted white supremacy. I mean, the Seminole War went on from 1812 to 1858. Yeah, and the Haitians, they defeated the French twice, they defeated the British, they defeated the Spanish. And so we've been doing our African-American National Summer School, where we actually talked about the whole resistance struggle. So if you know about the resistance, if you know about, you know, Yolande Braff and what he did, then you know, how dedicated folks have made change over the last 500 years. And as Martin Luther King prophesied, you know, we as a people will get to the promised land. So the victory has already been prophesied. And so all we got to do is just execute.
0: All right, hold that thought right there. We're coming up on a break. We got to check the news, traffic, and weather in our different cities. John, family, just join us. John Templeton is, I guess, is an activist out of San Francisco, talking about the elections and what needs to be done. John, when we come back, though, my question for you is: Jasmine Crockett, she's refusing to campaign for Tallarico. How do you read that? What do you see that? Is that pettiness, or do you think that's going to impact the vote in Texas? Do you think folks are not going to go out because some of them, you know, revere Jasmine Crockett, and she's not coming out and supporting Tallarico, the Democratic candidate? Will that impact the results? I'll let you tackle that when you get back. Family, you got a question about politics and money? It's a person you need to speak to. His name is John Templeton. You can reach him at 800-450-7876. And take your phone calls after you look at the news. That's next.

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0: And Grand Rising family, thanks for joining us on this first day of September, a Tuesday. Our guest is John Templeton. John is an activist based in San Francisco. We're talking politics and business, the nexus. That's where he resides. Before we go back to him, let me just remind you, coming up later this morning, we're going to hear from Abdul, who's the son of Dr. Sabi. Before we get to Brother Abdul, Cam Howell is going to join us. Cam's going to chronicle the reparations movement's, or the progress, if we can call it that, since the Durban Convention that was 25 years ago. Later this week, you're going to hear from Morgan State University professor. There'll be Dr. Ray Wimbush. Also, former D.C. Mayor Sharon Pratt will join us. And financial literacy guru John Hope Bryant will be here as well. So if you are in Baltimore, keep that radio locked in real tight on 1010 WOLB. If you're in the DMV, the Washington Metropolitan area, around 1450 WOL. All right, John, before the break, I was asking you about Jasmine Crockett, her refusal to campaign side-by-side with James Tallarico, who beat her in the primary, and I understand some Democrats are upset this because they think she's ego tripping, some of them say, and this would really, you know, take Tallarico over the top. How do you see what's going down there in Texas?
1: I actually think it's a smart move. We got 8 African Americans running for the U.S. House in Texas. We also have the Harris County and Tarrant County, you have African-American women running for county judge for the first time, and Harris and Tarrant County are bigger than most states. So, and then there's an African-American running for the state Board of Education. So she's got 11 candidates that she can really actively focus on, and her job is just to get the black folks to turn out. So she's much better working on the down ballot races than getting tied up with Tallarico. So because if she does, then they'll try to tie them together. So I think it's actually a smart move for her to just focus on black turnout and let him after the Latinos. He seems to be making a lot of headway with the Latinos. I mean, the primary issue in Texas is that there are 1 million African Americans who aren't registered. So that is only going to change by them learning about the wide swath of African Americans who are running. So Tallarico can't help them get black folks motivated. So, you know, so that's the focus that she needs to focus on. And the point we've been making about Jasmine not winning the primary in Texas, but 9 other black folks did win the primary in their states. So she made an impact even by losing because she inspired other African Americans to run. And because they didn't get the millions of dollars, you know, spent against them, they were able to get through. So she's made an impact. She's going to make an impact around the country campaigning. So I think she's making a wise judgment about where her influence will make the best impact.
0: All right, 12 away from the top. Lawrence is joining us. He's in Texas. He's out of the Metroplex in the Dallas area. Lawrence, Grand Rising, you're on with John Templeton. Yeah, I know you have a question for him.
2: Hey, you know, Carl, Grand Rising, my brother. I'm involved in politics, too, down here, John, local. I'm at the Trump rally. You know that's coming up. I got 4 tickets, my whole family going. I'm bringing a brother down here that's running for the president of the UAW, Brian Keller. We're having a meeting with him, me and the brothers and sisters that run the local down here, right at a 6,000-member local, 90% of them are black, and all of us make the high five and the 6 figures. The thing, brother, that I want to say to you, and I ask you this, do you really believe what you're telling Carl and the listening audience? Do you really believe? Because, brother, I'm down here on the ground. I'm 69 years old. I've been in politics ever since I was 16 years, and I'm from Flint, Michigan. And it ain't about black no more. It's about the haves and the have-nots, John. And you look at San Francisco. and the way your country, your little city is, and you come on national radio talking like you talk, hey, brother, let's keep it 100. You ain't being genuine with Carl and the listening audience, because San Francisco is a disaster. That's the best way I can put it. It's a disaster. And Jasmine don't have no credibility in the black community, brother. She's doing the right thing by not running for supporting Tallarico, because them white Democrats stabbed her in the back, brother. And she's retaliating. And now she got a little bit of street cred, because if she would go out there and support Tallarico, she would lose all credibility, because everybody knows down here that the Democratic Party stabbed her in the back, man. So you being disingenuous.
0: All right.
2: And I dare you ask me any questions.
0: Let him respond, Lawrence. I thank you for your call. 10 minutes away from the top. John, you want to respond to what Lawrence just said?
1: Well, actually, I agree with his last point, is that she wouldn't be credible to really go out and get next to Tallarico because of what happened to her. So I think she is better focused on the other candidates in the race. And, you know, the labor movement is the heart of black civil rights. So I definitely encourage you to make sure that the unions are involved at every level, because the hidden power of black voting is our strength in black unions. We have 12 African Americans who are presidents of national unions, and they're the ones who are going to really fuel turnout. So I would encourage you to make sure that your union local is very engaged in the campaign.
0: Yeah, and he mentioned that they're having a convention in Dallas. The Republicans are having a convention. Trump's going to attend that as well. Lawrence said, he's going as well. I've heard from other black Republicans who say they're going to attend that meeting, because they think that's they agree with how the country is being run right now. What do you say to those folks who are the Trumpsters, the black Trumpsters, like Lawrence and some of the folks that I know who say they go into that convention, they support Donald Trump? What would you say to them, John?
1: Nothing.
0: Thank you. That says a lot. 8 minutes away from the top. Yeah. John Templer is our guest, family. He's an activist out of San Francisco. John, one of the questions I was going to ask you way back when we were talking about the Pan-African, you said should pivot towards black businesses. And you mentioned Dangote, Kilo Dangote. Many people who are not at that level understand, who don't even know who he is. So how can we make that convention? How do we take, especially our folks on this side of the continent, how do we take them out of their silos? Because they feel like, you know, he's an African brother. He's the richest African black man on the planet, and they don't even know his name. And how do we get our people to expand their minds, if you will? Because just think of the mind as a football field, and we're just playing in a quarter of the football field, and everybody else is playing the entire length of the football field. How do we get our people to do that?
1: Well, the first thing people can do is come to our website, blackbusinessmonth.com, and subscribe to our Journal of Black Innovation. Dan Goat's on the cover of it, along with our list of recommended candidates. And then we still have another 22 days of the Journal of Black Innovation and National Black Business Month. For instance, yesterday we had the Director General of South Africa Tourism. We also had the African-American who headed IBM in Silicon Valley back in the 1990s, and he was talking about the first researcher who was doing AI research, who was a black engineer for IBM back in 1987. So you don't change ignorance by not learning. And as you always say, I'm still learning. So we're teaching, but we're also teaching at the K-12 level, as you mentioned with your earlier guest. And so we've rolled out our integrated learning system for real. And when you go to blackbusinessmouth.com, you can go to the reunion site. And we're rolling out that product at the district-wide level. So one of the things that people can engage in with school starting is to make sure that their schools are using our integrated learning system for real, which has embedded in it general history of Africa, general history of the Caribbean, and extensive history of African Americans in labor. In fact, we have framed the entire Black history in the United States as labor organizing, because work has been, our compelling issue for the last 500 years. Just getting paid to be work, is something that we're still fighting for. And so, so we've got the information at our site, and we encourage people to visit our daily dialogues that we have at 10 a.m. Eastern every day. And then beginning September 22nd, we have the Pan-African Industrial Fair, where we're going to have, which will be the opening for the Sargent, which is Sargent Claude Johnson National Museum of African American Art, which is opening in San Francisco, which is, not as much of a disaster as he believed, because we've got 750,000 African Americans in Northern California who generate about $18 billion a year in income. From September 22nd to February 28th, we're going to have a Pan-African Industrial Fair. We'll have tourism and trade ministers from the 80 countries in the African Union and the Caribbean community coming in so that you can kind of meet them here. Because as we spend our $100 billion in travel spending, in the diaspora, we're going to really
0: John, we got to take a quick break. Let me come back there. I want you to expand on that. Also, since we're talking about business, the $1 trillion that we have, why can't we use that more effectively? What's holding us back? I'll let you address those questions when we get back as well. Family, you too want to join this conversation. Our guest is an activist out of San Francisco. His name is John Templeton. You can reach him at 800-450-7876 and take the phone calls. Thanks.

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0: Rev, because this is a narrative that this generation, they need to know. And they need to hear that a black man who's lived the history of the entire civil rights movement, to everyone who was assassinated, to everyone who joined in March, to every individual who never seen the fact that we got the right to vote because they became strange fruit. I have these tears in my eyes today, Reverend.
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0: being in a white neighborhood in Brooklyn, I got stabbed leading one of those marches.
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0: It's Tuesday, September the 1st. Yes, we made it to September. Do you know what time it is? It's Al Sharpton's time. And for these next 3 hours, it's time to put aside all pretenses, deception, denial, or fronting. The time has come to keep it real on Keeping It Real with Reverend Al Sharpton. A very good afternoon to you all across the country. Good morning to our West Coast listeners. Welcome to those listening on Sirius XM, Channel 126, The Urban View, where talk empowers and becomes action. Talk without action doesn't mean much of anything, but action without thought could be reckless. So let's do both. Let's have the action after the thought, and the thought during the action. And that's what we try to do Friday, and that's what we do when we're doing other actions. Several things on the in the news that I think we need to explore and talk about today. When you see Driscoll, who's a chief in the Pentagon, resigned because of the behavior of Secretary of Defense, he says Secretary of War, Hegseth. Now, there's been a series of resignations, and this is probably the higher ranking one. And you have to ask yourself, not only is it perverted to have politics play into how you deal with the defense of the country, but you have to ask yourself, would all of these veterans, Defense Department chiefs resigning one by one, whether or not they have put the Pentagon is put, Hegseth is put, ultimately Trump has put, the lives of our military men at risk? Because if you don't have seasoned and experienced people and just have some partisan people that are there because they drunk the Trump Kool-Aid, you will have people stationed all over the world in U.S. uniform that are in absolute danger. I think that it is of concern. We need to talk about that. We need to talk about how a whistleblower says that the United States Postal Service mail ballot verification system ordered by Trump is rushed, flawed, and largely untested. The complaint says that the Postal Service did not seriously begin building the system until June, giving workers less than

0: 3 months for a project that would normally take 9 to 12 months. One of the biggest concerns is that a single barcode problem could reject an entire batch of ballots. According to a complaint, if just one ballot in a shipment of 10,000 fails to scan properly, the whole hatch could be rejected and returned to the state, potentially delaying ballots from reaching voters. That is scary. That not only needs to be litigated in the courts, that's why as we start this tour in the next couple of weeks, we are forming Nash Action Network voter brigades. And the voter brigades, one, we're going to give them a quick education on how to deal with voting, how to deal with the issues in their state. And then we're going to have them be the part of the group that does a lot of phone-ins to get people to come out early vote, and then on election day be armed with cameras and peacefully be at the polls to assure people if ICE, anybody else is there, we're filming it, we're with you, go on and vote, you have nothing to be afraid of. So we're going to start that about the third week in September. I'm going to be on the road and get this all locked down for 3 weeks. So the last from the last 4 weeks of October, we will be in mode with our voting brigade. That's what I talked about at the big march on Friday, and that's what we need to do. A lot is at stake here. And this most consequential election that I've seen in a long time, and I know we say that all the time, but I've never seen a more direct, blatant attempt at being disruptive of people's voting rights, of being biased, and I mean race biased, because they disproportionately redrew the lines in black dominated districts. That's just a fact. That's just a fact. And we got a lot to talk about today. So call me at 1-877-532-5797. 1-877-532-5797. Or you can go to the message board at nationalactionnetwork.net, nationalactionnetwork.net. Also, I took notice of yesterday a jury convicted in the case of the killing of a Tupac Shakur, Keffi D, Dwayne Davis, was found guilty of murder in the 1996 killing of Tupac Shakur. After a two-week Las Vegas trial, the jury deliberated for 3 hours, and Davis, 63, now faces a life sentence. And I took note of it for obvious reasons. Anybody's death should concern us. Secondly, most of us knew Tupac as a very legendary poet artist. But three, I remember like it was yesterday when Tupac's mother called me when he was in jail, had been accused of some sexual assault. And they had him in Dannemora up near the Canadian border at the far tip of New York State. And she said they had him in solitary. And could I just get him out of solitary? And I said, well, I don't know. Let me see. I called up to the jail. Now, I called the New York State Commission of Corrections. And I said to them I was concerned about Tupac Shakur. And can we just get him back out of solitary and get him on a road to reform and get him out? And the New York State Commissioner said to me, let me talk to the warden. And he talked to the warden at Donnemara, and the warden said, if he will follow these instructions, we'll let him out of solitary, put him in the VIP wing. And there'll be other people, they won't be in solitary, but there'll be other high-profile prisoners. And he said, but I've got one caveat, Reverend. I said, what is that? He said, you need to come up and visit him and tell him he needs to obey these rules. Otherwise, I don't have the confidence he'll do it. And I end up riding all the way up to Dynamar, sat down with him. They had a private area that we sat. And he agreed, and we formed a relationship. And I went back to see him again, see if everything was moving all right, and it was. And he wanted me to help him when he got, he wanted to do some things in the community around policing. I think we play the tape sometimes on our broadcast here. So I give you all that history to say, I had a direct concern, as well as all of us should have a general concern, about the execution of one of our cultural figures, or anybody else for that matter. Obviously, now they're saying that this guy convicted Davis worked in a gang, and they were being paid by other people, others are being implicated. I bring up this, as we talked about the Defense Department, as we talk about other issues, I bring this up because we need to deal with the whole culture of the romanticizing of thug and gang life in our community. That's the problem. The problem is that we have allowed our children, grandchildren, to grow up in a culture that blackness was defined by how thuggish you were and how much of a thinker you were. And I think we need to talk about, let's talk about that today. How do we deal with this culture of gangsterism in our community? Let's talk about that and anything else on your mind and your heart is tell it, tell it, tell it all Tuesday. Don't leave it in. Tell it, tell it, tell it all Tuesday. Let's take a break. Be right back. 1-877-532-5797. 1-877-532-5797. Shopton, keeping it real. Be right back.
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4: The reality is every generation experiences a technology powerful enough to change society. Transistor radios were replaced by boom boxes. 8-track tapes were replaced by cassettes, cassettes by discs. Landlines were replaced by cell phones. Television was replaced by cable, then satellite. Now everybody is streaming. However, this generation will inherit the first technology that can imitate thought itself. And all of us must decide how we will embrace artificial intelligence. AI is the first technology that will require us to set moral parameters for its usage. We must now decide what AI should be allowed and what should be prohibited. We must decide what happens to creativity, labor, truth, privacy, empathy, and democracy, and who will benefit. What will we required to remain uniquely human.
3: 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What's your reality?
5: What's your reality? 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
6: If you came across a child struggling with hunger, how would you recognize them? By their clothes? Their age? The way they speak? Would you recognize a 13-year-old boy who gets into fights at school?
7: Not because he's a bully, but because he's hungry?
6: Or a 2-year-old girl who cries all night?
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24: This show has been previously recorded. No phone calls, please.

Keeping it real, keeping it real. I'm your host, Reverend Al Sharpton, and we're back 1-877-532-5797. And of course, you can go on the message board. I'm looking at the message board. I see from Birmingham, Alabama, Sheila Tyson, top elected official there, says, thank you, Reverend Sharpton, for paying for the Alabama bus to the march on Washington. We are ready and motivated, going a new direction in Alabama. We will have Doug Jones as our governor come November 3rd. All right, now the Montgomery bus, there was some confusion, and I'm going to go to Montgomery, but I'm also going to go to Birmingham. Birmingham did have a bus. That's why I say yesterday I was getting mixed information. When I drilled down, it was not all what was said, but what was accurate, I'm going to deal with. But Alabama was in the house. Sheila Tyson brought that bus in and brings a big delegation every year to the NANS convention. Montgomery, who has an excellent, well-trained activist as the chapter leader, Cynthia Davis, was the one that did not get what she needed to get people there. So I'm coming down there. I was texting with her personally this morning. This is Helen Solomon Terry. Says, congratulations on 15 years of success. The struggle continues. Thank you for all you do. God bless you with many, many more healthy, successful years. And thank you for that. A lot is going on between, as I said, the resignation in the Defense Department, as you continue to see an escalation in what's going on over in Iran. One minute, Trump is saying that all is well, we're at the table, we're going to make a deal. Next minute, he threatens escalation and everything but annihilation. Let's talk about that. And in the middle of it all, the voting rights that has been suspended and altered from us. Let me be clear. Had we not marches, had we not marched, voting would not even have been on a discussion this weekend. What they want to do is turn the page. And if they turn the page and turn people's interests, then they end up with being able to go on and do what it is they want to do. We cannot let that happen. That's why the march now, that's why the tour. Because the root of it all on how to deal with health care, how to deal with affordability, all of that is in the Congress, in the Senate, and in, of course, your local officials, mayor, governor. All that comes from voting. And if they take all that away, which they've chipped at doing, and we don't force a Congress by electing a Congress that comes in and next year brings a new voting rights bill that's bulletproof, then we are, in essence, back to the days where we had no rights that anyone was bound to respect or that we could put checks on. None. That's what this is all about. So I want your calls, your reflections on all of this, what's going on in the country. It's tell it all Tuesday. And I know it always reminds me how people can talk to themselves like that's going to do something when you can talk to the nation and people hear your grievance, hear your situation, and then you can hear theirs, and it all comes together to make something positive and constructive happen. I talked to a guy from Washington Post,
this morning, and he was saying, what is the difference between National Action Network and the NAACP and some of the student groups? I said the same difference that it was with the NAACP and Roy Wilkins and Dr. King and SCLC and SNCC, which was student group. They had different lanes, different ways they would do things, different tactics, different styles. But it all took all of that to get the Civil Rights Act of 64, the Voting Rights Act of 65. So this is not new. What is new is that so many people do not know the history, have not studied it. And many reporters are talking out of context because they don't know the framework. Lois Kebby says on our message board, I'm not surprised the Secretary of the Army handed in his resignation. It must be incredibly difficult for any person of honor and principle to serve under leadership they believe is moving our country in the wrong direction. These are deeply troubling times, and the consequences of poor leadership can reach far beyond politics. They can affect our institutions, our security, and our future. We are in serious trouble, and I pray that somehow we found our way through this difficult chapter. May God give our nation wisdom, courage, and principled leadership. Well, I agree with you, Lois. That's why I'm fighting about this vote. That's why we out here. We are in, I think, a lot more serious trouble than people realize. People are sitting around acting as though that by some osmosis this will pass. It will not pass. We're going to have to agitate, organize, and force it like we had to do in the beginning. And I think that it is very, very, very, very important. I think that it is important enough for us to put our time and efforts in. All we got. And I think that we have been, in my opinion, late coming. But we come. One of the things that the numbers and tens of thousands were there Friday, and we'd had more if you hadn't had whatever's happened in some of the states with some of the buses, but you had the overwhelming majority there. And the people right there from the Washington, D.C., Maryland, Virginia area, don't play that down, is it showed people are ready if we were going out there and call on it. It is really, really. The harvest is ripe, but the laborers are few. All right, let's take a break. I'll be right back, going right to the phones and to the message board on Tell It, Tell It, Tell It All Tuesday. Shopton, keeping it real. Be right back.

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13: Keeping it real, keeping it real. I am your host, Reverend Al Shopton, and we're back. 1-877-532-5797. 1-877-532-5797. It's tell it all Tuesday. And of course, you can go to the message board, send a message, I'll read it on the air. Let me remind you, every Saturday and Sunday, including this weekend, I'm live on Politics Nation with Al Shopton. 15 years. We celebrated last weekend, and want to thank all of you that tuned in. I got the ratings this morning. We got high ratings in Fox or CNN both Saturday and Sunday night. Keep supporting the show so we can keep it up. I don't know if we can go another 15 years. Maybe the show can, but let's keep going. Watch it every Saturday and Sunday, 5 p.m. Eastern. And then, of course, you that are in the tri-state area, New York, New Jersey, Connecticut, meet me or beat me to the Saturday Action Rally. Yes, I'll be there. Yes, you should be there Labor Day weekend. In fact, you that are visiting New York Labor Day, come spend the rally time with us Saturday morning, 9 a.m. to 11 a.m. at the House of Justice in Harlem, 124th Street and Morningside, 124th and Morningside. Exact address is 6 Hancock Place, which is a little street in there, but it's 124th and Morningside, 9 a.m. to 11 a.m. every Saturday morning, including this Saturday morning. We need to stay mobilized after this great march last week, and I'll be there looking for you. And, of course, you that are not in the New York area, you can watch it live on Impact Television, on NationalActionNetwork.net, our live stream, on YouTube/NAN, or on the AME Zion Network. So be a part of it. Let me go to the phones and the board. I see on the board Ray Simpson says my question wasn't answered, so I will ask again. The March for Voting Rights Protection, the money sent to pay for the buses in various cities, had no shows. Will the update followers on what took place? Yes, the money spent was spent by Nash Action Network. There was nobody charged for a bus that we put up. Of course, I'm investigating on what happened to the bus companies or whether it was a ball dropped on any of the people we had in NAN designating buses. But I do not want this misperception out there that people were charging for buses. We paid for the buses. I paid huge amounts of money, and I think there's about, for as far as we can see, three or four cities or part of cities, because Chicago had four buses, but one other part of the city didn't get it. So I'm trying to go through it, Ray, but let us not act like people paid for something they didn't get. We paid for something that the people didn't get to use, which is a very serious consequence to me. So I am definitely on it to get to the bottom of it. The offices opened yesterday. I expect by the end of the week getting some concrete answers, because I've got our team on it on what exactly happened. But thank you for your call. I hope that answers your question this time. You said your question wasn't answered. Let's go to Ira in Washington, D.C. Ira, you're keeping it real with Al Sharpton.
14: Hey, good evening, Reverend Sharpton. Thanks for taking my call. I'm having a blueberry pie moment with fire and no mercy. Believe me, I'm going to get it with a double-edged blueberry pie. First of all, I'm going to say these three quick things, and you can elaborate when I get through. One, I don't like this that people don't understand buying these brand new cars. What I heard that the Ford dealers and maybe a possible Chevrolet dealer are making it a law that you cannot repair your own car or take it to a private repair place, because what it is, one, they can't make any money off you as far as the high dollar repairs mandatory being made by them or orchestrated by them, by Donald Trump and them administration. Get all you can get. It's a gangster move, in a sense. We've been repairing cars forever. I've been repairing all my cars forever since I was 16 years old. So, therefore, it's just crap. And I don't want anybody to go buy a brand-new car without finding out if they can repair their own car or can they take it to a repair place. They got to publicize that, because they're not telling you. They get you trapped in, and it is what it is. Secondly, real quick, these people buying all these all-electric cars, what they fail to realize is this. You don't pay a gas tax. When I go to the gas station with my gas vehicle, I pay a gas tax. You don't pay a gas tax. So let me tell you what's going to happen. You, as people, all electric cars are going to wind up getting something handed to you because you are not paying a gas tax. You're riding free on electric, yes, but it's going to come with a price tag after they find that they can't capitalize and make money off of you. My second to last thing is this.
13: Break down for me. How the government makes money off of the electric cars?
14: Well, what it is, the government is not going to make any money off the electric cars per se, because electric cars, all electric cars, I mean completely electric, not hybrid electric, but all electric cars are independent, and you got your own charging station at your own house, or you're going to a hybrid electric charging pump for your all-electric car, which don't last much. You don't get much mileage on it, so they're just an electric car. So now what's going to happen is they can't tax you. Like, I got a gas car. I go every time I go to a gas station, I pay a gas tax. If the price goes up 1 cent, the gas company or corporation make $1 billion off per 1 cent that they raise the prices on. So, therefore, your gas cars are right now just free for now. But now they see that you're riding for free. Somebody in the administration going to find a way to say, we got a tax thing, they're riding for free. That's just my personal opinion. And I see this was going to happen, because you do not pay a gas tax on electric cars. So that's a given. And my second to third thing is, sir, Elon Musk, blueberry pie with his face. He has a massive data center in Memphis, Tennessee, that does not run off of the Memphis electric grid. He runs off an independent gas turbine power, and all the other stuff is, which produces environmental racism. His stuff he's putting out is nitric oxide, formaldehyde, and other harmful particular matters that goes into the country, to the neighborhood of black neighborhoods. And they need to check that out, because he went unscathed, because your Environmental Protection Service does not regulate that, because Donald Trump said we're not going to enforce these things. So that's why I don't like that. And the last thing, for sure, I'm going to get off this phone. If you go to Trump app candle, I found out something about him. They're still trying to push this cryptocurrency. And what's happening is right now with Donald Trump, they don't pay attention to the media when they say, oh, go buy this because Donald Trump said it. It's a loophole that they try to put black faces on stuff, say, go buy this so you can buy them. But you look at Trump's public crypto sheet, which is available to everybody. And you'll see that he's trying to get people in anonymity through a TV or commercial advertisement on the internet to buy this stock. It's 1 cent now. And if you buy it, you'll be a millionaire. It's bogus. So don't nobody feed into these craps, because Donald Trump is setting this thing up for him to make money. It's the Donald Trump app handle, whatever he got. It's called a candle. Folks, take a look at that. Don't fall into that, because they want you to invest in water. That's because of this particular guy. Wants you to invest in water. I can't think of his name. He's a real nutbag that wants to own everything. He's a real crook. He wants you to invest in water because they're taking all the water and supplying these AI centers. So therefore, they want you to do that, to invest in this, in the water. So that's my thought for the day. And I'll call you back tomorrow with the real other stuff that I got going on. But don't let nobody get fooled by this nonsense. It's just nonsense. And I appreciate you taking my call, Reverend Shopton.
13: All right. Thank you for your call. Let's go to Tyrone in Baltimore, Maryland. Tyrone.
15: Yeah, how you doing, Reverend Shopton?
13: Doing well.
15: But I have to say, kind of ties into what the last gentleman had to say, and it ties into everything you just discussed. You talked about how we failed in convincing our young people not to be thugs, you know. As a retired military officer, I raised my son that the measure of a man is his ability to defend himself, his family, and his community. Okay, and to stand up for people that are weak and infirm, like old elderly and things of that nature. He ended up getting into law enforcement as a result. Okay, and when I go places with him, you know, I finally, we go out or whatever, and he's around his friends. He's like, "That's my dad. That's my dad." He's always bragging about me because I always lead by example, right. And I always wanted to still. And unfortunately, the people we have in office now, the president, is not a Barack Obama. So this man is a disgrace. The kids are looking, and they understand that, hey, this guy cheated his way through the top and failed his way through the top, so why should I try harder? The things aren't fair. And that's very dangerous to have. Not only that, the danger to the country, but the danger to the future generations is clear and present. Okay, and as far as talking about the community, the voting, you're right about the voting. The Klan, KKK was formed to stop people from voting, all right, mainly. It stopped blacks from exercising power and gaining power. And they saw that the vote, that they would terrorize people and keep them from voting, among other things, buying land and things of that nature. So we couldn't actually vote until we got troops put in the South. Everybody knows about, what was it called? We had the troops in the South. They were stationed in the South. Right after the Civil War. It's like a 2-year period.
13: You talking about the Union Army?
15: I'm talking Reconstruction. I'm sorry. I apologize.
13: Right. Okay.
15: Reconstruction. I had a brain fart. We had Reconstruction, and blacks could actually vote. Guess what they did? They put black people in office. We had thousands of people in office. We had several people in Congress right after the war.
13: Right.
15: And we even had a black governor, Governor Pinchback of Louisiana, as a result of the troops, you know, protecting us and giving us that right to vote. Now, once we took the troops out of the South because, the elections, they sold us out. I forget what president it was, but they sold us out. So North had actually lost the election, but they wanted the president, to be in office that they chose. And so as the South said, okay, you can have the president, but you're going to take these troops out of the South. And that's what happened. They betrayed us.
13: The Tilden Hayes Compromise.
15: Absolutely. Yeah. Yeah. So, yeah, it was Hayes. Yeah. So, they took the troops. They betrayed us to get their man in the office, and behaves. And so as a result, we lost the right to vote because guess what? The Klan came back to stop us from voting, and we lost the right to vote until Dr. King and others had to suffer water hoses and all kinds of beatdowns in order to get the vote back. And so, that wasn't a gift. It was not a gift. We fought hard for that right to vote down south.
13: That's
15: and guess what?
13: Right.
15: This generation, they took it away. We dropped the baton on that. We let them take it away. Or whoever, you know, was in office, we should have fought that tooth and nail. I mean, I don't know. Maybe the Supreme Court should be impeached. Some members of the Supreme Court should be impeached because you have a five. The majority of the Supreme Court is like four white supremacists and one self-hating black man. And unfortunately, that's what makes up the majority of the Supreme Court. And the last thing that I wanted to say was, with regards to Social Security, I'm hearing people say that we have no choice, and that Social Security. And this is a result of voting. because Republicans are a party of the rich. And Social Security is going to go by the wayside for our children and all that. That is not necessary, and they got us believing that. All we have to do is tax the rich properly. During the Eisenhower administration, that's the New Deal, the top marginal tax rate was 90%. All right, and we had one of the biggest booms during that. That's like golden age capitalism, when rich people were taxed properly. All right, so I'm not saying they need to be taxed 90%, but they're taxed at like 37% now, and they still get tax breaks. Okay, and Reagan started this nonsense with trickle down economics, the biggest hoax ever created. That if you give all the money to rich people, guess what? It's going to trickle down to you. That's stupidity. It will never work, never work, and never will work. And it's resulted in us having these massive deficits. Reagan's deficit was three times the size of Jimmy Carter. And it's a big, I don't know why the Democrats don't harp on that. And it's never, we've been having big deficits ever since, until we had a Democratic president, was Bill Clinton. They call it Democrats tax and spends, right? Because of our messaging problem.
13: But the
15: Clinton administration was the only time where we actually balanced the budget.
13: Okay, yeah, that's
15: in the
13: true.
15: Past 50 years.
13: That's true. And I got to take a break. I have to take a break, Tyrone. Stay right, with me, because you can finish that. You finish your thought. Keeping it real, Shopton. I see you, Kathleen Fox, one of the best NAN organizers in the country. Says, greetings from Louisville, Kentucky. Thank you for addressing the bus cancellation issues. I sent an email this afternoon regarding the issue. Thank you, Kathleen. And we definitely want to come in Louisville. Thank you for what you do. I love people that move forward on what needs to be done. And then I see from South Africa, give me the name. I see somebody listening to us from South Africa, Rabidwitswa. I hope I'm saying this right, Jeremiah. And from South Africa, tuned in with us. Thank you. I love South Africa. I've been to Johannesburg and Durban, all over South Africa. Time to go back, really. Let's take a break. Be right back. Tell it all Tuesday, 1-877-532-5797. Shopton. Be right back.
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30: 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Two different men

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9: Plantation said I'm free and were recaptured and re-enslaved. Because the laws said that. Without them signing the laws that we fought for, how should we have gotten free?
10: Sharpton keeps it real.
9: Because you're raising things that you haven't thought out. There were slave rebellions that did. All right, then give me the answer. You haven't answered me yet. If you thought it out, give me the answer.
10: Asking the tough questions.
9: Well, see, here's the thing. I call him with a statement. Now, you can question your statement. You can question mine. You can question any statement I make. Whoa. You can question any statement I make, but you cannot call here and tell me don't question the statement you make, brother.
11: Brother's gonna work it out.
10: Be a part of the conversation. Just keep it real. Live from the National Action Network corporate headquarters in New York, keeping it real. And now, America's number one civil rights leader, the Reverend Al Sharpton.

0: is hot. Tell it all, tell it all Tuesday. They tell me some of our audience is in the heat up in New York. We are in the 70s, but all of it around moving forward, being informed, being inspired, being involved. 1-877-532-5797. Let me go back to Tyrone in Baltimore, because Tyrone, you were not finished. He was giving us some, I think, worthy information. Go ahead.
1: Well, my original point was this. The Republicans, get back to my original point. We don't have flat Social Security. We need to get this oligarchy out of control of our country. And your previous caller was saying something relative to that about these data centers and the pollution that Elon Musk, which nobody in a capitalist society should have $1 trillion, that's ridiculous. It gives too much power to a man with Nazis to lose.

0: I'm sorry, I'm not going for that one. There's too much wealth concentrated at the top. And if they're going to have 90% of the wealth, and 1% of the people have 90% of the wealth, guess what? They should be paying 90% of the taxes.
1: Right.
0: So we need to get to either taxing the, or put a cap on some of the income they're making, because they're not doing the right things with it. We're seeing that. They demonstrated that. And every time we've had a Republican in office, they've taken us backwards with our budget. When, like I said, Reagan, started with Reagan, with this trickle-down nonsense, this hoax, you had he had a deficit three times the size of George, I mean, of Jimmy Carter's. Then the Bush, you had Clinton come in, balance the budget. We had a $1 trillion surplus for a few years running. And then you had this George W. Bush come in there and crash the economy. You remember that?
1: I
0: He
1: do
0: crashed the
1: remember
0: economy.
1: that.
0: That, right. And then, see, people forget this stuff. You have Barack Obama come in, straighten things out, give us health care, Obamacare, at least, you know, something that was workable, that people could afford, with the Affordable Care Act. And then you had Trump come in there, strip the Affordable Care Act of its protections and all kind of stuff, and give out all these tax cuts and all to rich people, and taking away our protections, the clean water, clean air, and all this kind of stuff. Then you have Biden come in, and by the way, Obama set this country on a trajectory of less of unemployment going down, of inflation going down, of the
1: Right.
0: economy just robust. And Trump got in there and started going south. Okay, and people forgot about that. Reelect this fool, you know, and then Biden got in and started straightening things out again. And now guess what? Trump's back in there. We never learned. He's back in there and taking it back down. And the Republicans have always been the party of the rich. They just use the tool of racism for the people that aren't smart enough to understand, as making them think they're gonna get something that they don't hurt black people. I'm just put it where it is. They use the
1: Right.
0: tool of racism to divide and conquer, and we haven't figured that out yet. And they've always been anti against the people and super for the rich. And I'm telling you, we can save Social Security. We need to tax the rich properly. That the first $184,000 of your income, only the first $184,000 of your income can be used for Social Security purposes. It should be higher than that. If you're making more than $184,000, they shouldn't stop at $184,000. They can keep it up. If you're making, in other words, if you're making $5 million a year, they can only tax the first $184,000 of your income for Social Security. And on top of that, rich people usually get their money in stock options, so they can avoid being taxed at all, because you don't have to pay taxes on stocks until you take it out. So what they do is they borrow against their stock and write off the interest. So we pay the interest, and they pass that money, that stock, onto the next generation. So we gotta straighten that out. Otherwise, this economy is gonna collapse, and we won't have no Social Security. Tax wealth, not work. Thank you for your time.
1: And when you see the increase in the national debt, where you're dealing with trillions now, and Trump
0: Right.
1: had said he was going to bring the debt down, you're going to be in a position that the country cannot pay Social Security and any of the other
0: Exactly.
1: benefits that we paid into. Let's not forget that we're
0: Ergo,
1: not
0: that's why
1: talking about they giving
0: they
1: us a donation, we paid into it.
0: Tell me about it. Ergo, that's why they want to get rid of it, because they know sooner or later they won't be able to pay it, and you've got to pay the interest on the debt every year. Okay, so we're paying when they cut taxes. People got to understand, for the rich, big beautiful bill. Guess what? That increases our deficit, because we're borrowing money to pay for those tax cuts, and people don't understand that. They blame everything on illegal immigrants and all that. Hey, guess what? Illegal immigrants didn't send your jobs overseas, and nobody held a gun to those corporations' head to tell them to send them overseas. So people got to wake up and stop being stupid, stuck on stupid. Thank you for your time, though.
1: Thank you for
0: Trevor
1: your
0: Trump.
1: call. And Rodney Jones, the mayor, says on our message board, lady that was stabbed died. She was off work for Bank of America. Times Square is too congested for me. You have to be aware of your surroundings at all times. He's referring to on yesterday, a distraught woman stabbed two people in Times Square, 2 blocks from this corporate office, 2 blocks from where I do the show every day. And when I was leaving, headed over to MS Now to do Ari Melba's show with Antonio Hilton. It was police everywhere, blocked off the streets, and I didn't know what was going on. And it was a lady that had mental health problems, laid off from Bank of America, stabbed two people, killed one, and then the police shot and killed her. And you're right, it's very congested down here. That's why, you know, my detail, the two guys that travel me everywhere, is real conscious when we come out of here. The car is there and I'm ready to jump in and ready to go. It's very, there's nothing but a lot of tourists around here. And you don't know a tourist from somebody wanting to do something crazy. I think, and the mayor saying prayers out to the family of the deceased and the person in the hospital. Absolutely. Absolutely. Let me go to the phone. Rick in Germany. I see Rick is on the board. You're keeping it real with Al Sharpton. Rick.
2: Good day, Brother Sharpton. Good day.
1: Good day.
2: And I still say in opening that you got to give more time to what's going on in Africa on your radio show. You've got 3 hours. I know it's hard to do a simulcast all around the country and get everybody linked up every 20 minutes or so, but you've got to give more time to what's going on in Africa. And I would like to say to the last caller, the brother talked about making the rich pay their fair share in taxes. Well, to reform the Constitution, to bring the Constitution into the 20th and 21st century and make it work for the people and not just for the rich, to make the rich pay their share in taxes, I think that will take civil war. I am for the socialists, but I think to put the socialists in power on a massive scale would bring civil war to America. I'm done, brother man.
1: All right. Thank you for your call. And I am intending on spending more time on the air about Africa. Many of the heads of state of African nations will be in New York this month at the United Nations General Assembly. They meet every year. All of the heads of state come in and address the UN. And I'm trying to get a lot of them. I'm even trying to get some of them to visit the House of Justice and have a private meeting with some of the elected officials here, and then work out a program to have a lot of them come on the show. I think that that is something that is imminent. I'm talking about 2 or 3 weeks from now, because the General Assembly is here every year. Let's take a break. Be right back. Keep it in rail. Keep it in rail. Keep it in rail. Sharpton. Be right back.
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0: 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And I would be glad to see and hear what you have to say. And I know some of you get upset when you read the trawlers and or people that are living in the past, 35, 40 years ago in the past. They really don't bother me when they're posting, because they really just let me know they're listening, which helps the ratings for the radio stations around the country. Let them come on every day and trawl and do what they need to do, and it's fine. They're trying to be helpful. They just don't know how. So in their own distorted way, they're being helpful. All right, let's go to the phone. Let me go to Joe Williams, my man in Philadelphia, Pennsylvania. WURD, the word, Joe.
1: I respect you, Reverend Al. September had been set aside by Congress in 1988, Gospel Music Heritage Month, the preservation of gospel music. And I'm going to stay on that. How you doing, Doc?
0: I'm doing good.
1: Yeah, we got to preserve that music. It meant so much to the civil rights movement, to all of us.
0: Wait a minute,
1: we can't forget it. So that was done in 1988.
0: All right. All right. Go ahead.
1: I want to tell people how important the music was during the struggle, the civil rights struggle. The buses ran on the gospel music. That was kept us from going crazy. I know it helped me. And what would a church service be without gospel music? Think about it for a minute.
0: Well, the music definitely was the theme song, it was what brought us through a lot of the civil rights struggles and personal struggles in our lives. And I think when my father left and we had nothing and moved into the projects, my mother played gospel music all day, every day. And as I got older, I understood that's what got her through. That's as much as it is spiritual, and I believe in the spiritual, it is also our history. So I think you're absolutely right. You say this is Black Gospel Music Month.
1: Gospel Music Month, September, yes, sir.
0: All right. And what are songs do you want people to think of this month?
1: The song that Dr. King requested Ben Brandt to play the night he was shot. He told
0: Precious
1: Ben, play that for me tonight at the service. Precious Lord, take my hand.
0: Yeah. That was his last request, and Ben Branch was not a singer. Ben Branch was he played the sax, and he could play Precious Lord to where you'd almost think Mahalia Jackson was there singing. I mean,
1: come on, Doc.
0: I knew Ben when I was a youngster, just starting in Breadbasket under Reverend Jackson. He used to travel with Reverend Jackson with the Ben Branch Breadbasket Orchestra, See, I grew up in this thing. A lot of people talk a lot of stuff. I grew up in it. I know what happened because I was there.
1: Well, I'll be 88 next month, so you keep doing what you're doing.
0: Well, I appreciate you. Thank you for your call. Let me take one more. We're going to break. 1-877-532-5797. 1-877-532-5797. And I see Pauline McCullough saying, like the song the late Marvin Gaye sang, What's Going On? And I see Akeem Smith saying, Andre Crouch, Richard Small. And those were great artists, Akeem. I mean, great artists. I knew Smallwood and Andre. Great artists, gospel to the bone, no doubt about it. I see Joanne Temple, no, Joanne Kemp, saying these simple-minded trolls on here don't even have an intelligent comment or criticism. Their time would be better spent trying to brush up on their reading. It might be helpful to them. It really would, because they kind of show they don't know what they're talking about. Amazing Grace, sung by Aretha Franklin, Bruce Turner sing. And Pauline McCullough says, I believe that song came out 55 years ago. Wow, it's been that long. All right, let me get ready to take a break, and you be right back. Keeping it real. Shopton, be right back.

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13: 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No phone calls, please.

0: Keeping it real. I'm your host, Reverend Al Sharpton. 1-877-532-5797. 1-877-532-5797. I see on our message board, Marine Mo Forte. She's the head of Chicago National Action Network and Chicago and Chicagoland. She says, afternoon, Reverend Al, so many true enough were disappointed over bus confusion, yet those that were able to attend will continue to educate on justice. My Uncle Fred Shuttlesworth spoke at the march on August 28, 1963 on freedom. We at NAN Chicago, give me the whole, it's cutting off. We at NAN Chicago hosting. She give me the rest of it. NAN Chicago hosting a deputy registrar training class on Saturday, September 12, 2026 at the Harvey Library. Anyone interested, contact me at 464-333-0513. 464-333-0513. From the streets to the suites, Maureen Forte. And I know that some of the buses got out of Chicago. I know from Fellowship, and I believe where you were, they were delayed. These people were at the, again, I'm going to, by the end of the week, have a full report, but I do know some of the bus companies at the last minute said we had to have a second driver. I had to send in money for the second driver. All of that, that happened at about four places. But 32 cities had buses paid by NAN. And we got there, and some were diligent. I know Maureen stayed on the case and got her people on the road, including those that left from Fellowship Baptist Church from Chicago. And let me tell you, it's very rare that you see people call for marches and they get the funding for buses. And we have no foundation grant or nothing. We just call our board members and say we want to make it easy for people to come. And it worked 95% of it. The 5% that you didn't, I want to know why, because we paid a lot of money out there. But the cause is right. To speak out about voting in the absence of others, I just, for the life of me, couldn't understand how we had not had a major gathering in Washington around voting rights when right in Washington, the Supreme Court spit right in the faces of our ancestors and stabbed us in the back. So as I've had to do all my life, said, well, if nobody gonna do it, we'll do it. Find a way. And we did. And let me tell you something. The whole nation stopped. You had MS Now. You had C-SPAN. You had PBS. All of them stopped. Then the networks had to pick it up and say that these are black activists and allies, because there was others there standing up for voting rights, and made it an issue. And as I said, I was talking to a guy from the Washington Post this morning, and he said that was the statement made from the black community. He wanted to know why weren't we saying something. And he said, we answered it. And the thousands that did get there, I appreciate that. And again, we've not had any presence like that in Washington since the Supreme Court decision. Any. And one of the things that also was so important to me is to see, and I'm seeing they're running some of the videos on our live stream in between during our breaks is to see the amount of young people. I would say 30-35% of those 30,000 or 35,000, according to whose count you want to go with, at least 30% of them were under 35 years old, which is heartening to me. I had preached at Howard University the Sunday before the march, Sunday before last, and those on the campus, there's a National Action Network chapter on campus, there's an NAACP chapter, there's a group called Good Trouble, and they all met. I had lunch with them after I preached, and at Howard, and there's about 70 in the room, and they said, oh no, we're coming and we're going to bring students. They marched and brought students from Howard. Other colleges around the Northeast came, and we always talk about the young people that are not involved. We never exalt the young people that are involved. And I think that's important. And I keep telling them, don't claim you leadership just because you're young. Being young is not an accomplishment. It just means you was born last. Use your youth. Use your energy and add some knowledge to it. And you can do something with your youth. Yeah, Mr. Mayor Rodney Jones on our message board said, yes, there was a large contingent of students from Howard University. Yeah, I saw it. I think that it is extremely important. Somebody asked about the buses from Connecticut. Yes, they did get the buses from Connecticut. I think it was about 32 to 40 from the Northeast between New York, Connecticut, and New Jersey. I believe it was 42 Northeast because I had to sign the bill and the check. So I know we paid for them, but I know that Connecticut had a, I think Bridgeport, a couple of cities in Connecticut had buses that went out. But again, I'm not in the bus business. I am in the business of making sure that people are respected and that they're regarded, which is why I wanted to try to make this where people didn't have to pay. Evangelist Ramsey, one of the best activists I know, says, 15 years of politics nation, thank God for you, Rev. I could not be in better company than yours. One thing I do know, you are not partial honoring your workers publicly. When you say what you're going to do, you mean that. I sure do. A preacher, even without a church, you are fair whether people admit it. Thanks again, and I thank God for placing me under your covering for justice in a peaceful yet firm way. Absolutely, Evangelist Ramsey. Now, I'm going to fight to do what we got to do, and I'm gonna always give commitment to that. But I'm also going to give a lot of credit to the people that work with us, because I know how it is. I grew up in a movement where we didn't get credit. And I always say if I get in a leadership position, I'm going to thank those that put in the work. And people shouldn't work. I remember Reverend Jackson said to me one year at the Nash Action Network convention, and we gave him an award. And he said, those that deserve awards don't need it. And those that need awards don't deserve it. Never got that. And I think that that is very true. Some people get out there and do something just for credit. So you're not doing it for service. You're doing it for acknowledgement, credit, pat on the back, adulation. And then some people do things and don't say anything. They just get it done. And that's why, you know, the older I've gotten, the more I sit back and just let people talk. And if you let people talk, you will find out from them what motivates them and what they really and really to be on the up and up. Let's put it that way. Up and up. I think that is very important. And I think that it is very telling when people complain and never contribute. I remember I was walking back from the march, and a lady said, "Red Miles," people, you know, talking to Spike Lee and I, take a picture. And one lady said, "My bus was late, but we got here." I said, "Well, I'm glad y'all here. We need y'all here." I said, "What chapter do you remember?" "Oh, I'm not a member of a chapter." I said, "Oh, so you want the bus and everything else, and you're not even involved with us, but we pay for that. I got it." And she kind of, "Yeah, I'm going to join. I'm going to join." A lot of people would tell on themselves. I'm just, okay. All right. People come and want you to support them for office. And they don't have to be a member of NAN. Just come. Tell me what you've done. Tell me what you've done. And that's why I ignore trollers who just got nothing to do with their time but listen to radio and send out curse words and negative messages. It shows more about their character than ours. And then you get some people that mean well. I don't think they are evil or menacing, but I think they just haven't gotten out of the past. Just all they took 40 years ago are bad, and they try to, you know, provoke you to get into that kind of discussion. Why would you get in a discussion on some differences that you had 40 years ago and you're the only one still alive? That's not fair, and it's not constructive, but you let them go because it shows who they are. Some of us is stuck in the 80s. In the 90s, I guess they wearing bell-bottom shoes and platform shoes and bell-bottom pants. Let's deal with it right now. We are in serious trouble. And believe me, we need to fight right now. Let's go to the phones right after the break. 1-877-532-5797. Shopton. Keeping it real. Be right back.
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24: Reverend Al Sharpton joined the growing chorus of voices demanding accountability in Jordan Neely's death, drawing attention to two other men who appeared to have played a role in restraining the 30-year-old.
25: I'm looking at the video. You got one man choking and the other holding him down. They all need to be in front of a grand jury. No justice.
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27: Keeping it real, keeping it real. I am your host, Reverend Al Sharpton, and we're back. 1-877-532-5797. We're talking about a lot of things today. Basically started talking about how Driscoll, the Secretary of the Army, resigned, saying that Hegseth, Secretary of Defense, is doing things that puts the entire country at risk. Talking about the guilty verdict in the Tupac Shakur murder trial, talking about the

0: we're talking about, as the national debt goes up, they're going to pay off that debt with our tax dollars. And I think that we don't understand that if they have to pay off with our tax dollars, it will make our Social Security insolvent and other things insolvent, which is our money. And I don't think people understand when we talk about taxpayers, we're talking about you and me. And when you pay into Social Security and then they talk about it may not be able to be saved, well, then what about the money we invested in? That goes under the debt, all right? Then goes into the debt that was exacerbated by a president that was cutting deals for him and his family. And when the debt came back, the revenue wasn't there. Let's be real clear what we're talking about. I'm joined, as I am every Thursday at this hour, by the senior pastor of the Harlem First Corinthian Baptist Church, member of the National Board of National Action Network, the Reverend Dr. Michael A. Waldron. How you doing, Reverend?
1: Pretty good, Reverend Shelton. How are you today?
0: I'm pretty good. Let me bring the conversation down in a way that you can expand on it. A lot of people watch the news and get to the business / economic side and get disinterested. Well, I'm not an economist. I don't know nothing about all that. And don't understand that this is directly going to impact them. If they do not turn this economy around and put some responsible people there, we won't have Social Security and other benefits that we paid for. Break that down, Dr. Waldron.
1: Yeah, I think money people don't realize that. Well, let me put it this way, Reg. I think many folks don't understand the rights we have, not just as citizens, but as taxpayers. And so we hear conversations that take place, like you alluding to, about Social Security, and don't realize the impact it will have. Or you're a younger person and don't think about down the road, or you're someone who's looking forward to it, and it's a precarious moment right now. We are in a situation, I think, where this country is in a very financially unstable and uncertain times. You have our president who is trying to tariff everybody he can, which then has kind of a reaction from other countries against us. This is a very interesting time, and it is not a time, Rev, where we can afford not to pay attention, because oftentimes, you know what happens, Rev, when something begins to get taken away, some right, something that we worked for. Then all of a sudden we say, well, what happened? Well, this is the moment you got to pay attention to these conversations that are taking place, especially with regard to Social Security, which has been something Republicans have been stuck on for some time now to try to privatize it. But right. I think we're at this moment, we have to pay attention to everything that is going on with regard to this economy, because we are directly impacted by it. And truthfully, it may not feel like it, but these are some financially precarious times, given everything that is going on from the administration, including this war, this potential, well, not, I don't know what you call it, war with Iran, and these other things that this administration are trying to institute, which at the end of the day, many people who are marginalized are struggling right now, will continue to struggle, if not more.
0: And I think that it becomes a slow drip, drip, drip, and then you can wake up one morning and the bottom has fell out. And I think that that is where this is going. The same thing on the military side, when you got people like Driscoll resigning, you're going to see the people come apart in the military, to where military officers and all will have no direction and no protection. And a lot of us are like trying to warn this, because the signs are there and it means nothing to Trump. Social Security is at risk. All of the government entitlement programs that we paid in. One of the reasons they call it entitlement is because we

0: entitled to it because we invested in it. It was deducted out of our paychecks. It was our tax dollars. And when they say it's not there, and you watching them building a ballroom, fighting all the way to the Supreme Court to build a multi-million-dollar ballroom, is just absolutely asinine. And it also shows an insensitivity as to where we are.
1: Absolutely. And, you know, listen, nothing that takes place in this administration ceases to amaze me or even surprise me at this point. When I saw about the Supreme Court allowing to go ahead and continue this ballroom, I mean, this, it almost, there are days when it seems laughable, but it's so true that it becomes sad when you think of the focus of this administration fixated on the ballroom while at the same time looking to cut programs, social safety net programs to help people. So this administration is making very clear where priorities are and who they care and who it cares about. And tragically, many of the people that we care about, the people who are struggling the most in this country, are the ones that are not being thought of in this moment. And you can see it every day.
0: No doubt about it. Now, on the side of that, our political agenda, whether we call it progressive, whether we call it establishment, whatever your label, it ought to be addressing those issues and addressing them effectively. That's why at the March Friday, I went out of my way to make sure we got everybody represented, and clearly we were able to get that done. Everybody from AOC and Bernie Sanders and Hakeem Jeffries and the Black Caucus and the governor of Virginia, because I wanted to make it clear this restoring, protecting, defending the vote is not about your political preference. It's about all of us would be disenfranchised. So I don't know that Governor Spanberger of Virginia agrees with AOC on everything, or whether Senator Sanders is in conflict with somebody in the Black Caucus. I want all of them to get on that stage in front of tens of thousands of people and more than that watching and commit to this fight. Secondly, what we wanted is to say, here's the agenda. We need to vote in November, and we're going to have voting brigades out there to help protect that vote. We need to vote for people, not who we're voting for, but what we're voting for. We need a new voting rights bill that will be bulletproof from the Supreme Court. People say, well, you can't do nothing when the Supreme Court's rule. Yes, you can. You can pass new legislation that can deal with the reality of protecting us that is in the language that they cannot mess with. And that's the Congress we need to vote for in November, and those that do early voting. And that's what my message was at the march, that let's leave here organizing, and we're doing our brigades, I'm doing our tour, but where the theme is not who you vote for. It's not about do you vote Democrat or Republican. It's do you vote for somebody that's going to participate in restoring your voting rights. So then that becomes a different argument in Texas, who had 10 buses up from Houston. It becomes a different argument between Tallarico and Paxton, because one supports new voting rights legislation, other doesn't. So you ain't got to deal with Paxton scandals. You have a position against voting rights. Why would I vote? Why would I use the vote for somebody that's trying to take my vote? That's where we're trying to take this, Dr. Walron.
1: Rev, I'm in a 1,000% agreement with you, and I will continue to echo this, and as we continue to echo this, because we have to get to a point when we make a decision on who we vote for, it is based on issues that reflect our needs, our beliefs, and what we want to see done in this country. We have to get away from this, well, I don't like so-and-so because of this reason. I don't like so-and-so for this reason. We saw that during the last presidential election with Kamala Harris. Well, I don't like Kamala Harris because, well, I don't think she has no experience, or I don't like what she went to school. It was so much foolishness. And what happens is we get away from what are the issues at hand, what is at stake, what is the legislation we want to see passed. That ought to be the reason we make decisions. Running for president on any political office is not about a personality contest or a popularity contest. It is about the issues that best reflect what we want to see done in this country. And we got to get to that point and stop minimizing that and start maximizing that, rather, instead of making it sometimes the last thing that's talked about, which are the issues, versus all the minutiae of politics.
0: No, and I think that is what certainly those of us in visible positions or leadership positions, whatever you choose to call the position, we've got to start dealing with and be mature ourselves and say the labels are immaterial. It's what are we going to do? It's the function. And I think that clearly that is what is going to, I see Trisha saying turnout. It's all about turnout in Texas, not a candidate. That's exactly right, Trisha. If you've got enough people, as I keep saying, a board member, Wood Reverend Walron, on NAN's board, national board, recent board member, is Commissioner Rodney Ellis, Houston. 10 buses, NAN paved. That's 550 people. Would ride a bus a day and a half to come to Washington and a day and a half to go back. That shows me a real commitment in Texas for turnout, not around a personality, but around this is the legislation we need. This is who's on our side. People are ready, but the leadership has to also not be in this kind of my particular tribe or nobody. No, it is about protecting the people's right to vote, and out of that vote coming with health care and affordability and on and on and on. And I think that it is absolutely, unequivocally what is warranted right now. Otherwise, where are we going?
1: Absolutely. And I think that where are we going? That might be the question that shapes all of my decisions. In the words of Dr. King, where do we go from here? And we have to start thinking about that honestly as we move towards midterms and 28.
0: Let's take a break. We'll be right back. Keeping it real. Shopton. Walron. I'm going to the phones. 1-877-532-5797. 1-877-532-5797. Shopton Walron. Be right back.
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0: Keeping it real, keeping it real. I'm your host, Reverend Al Sharpton, and we're back. 1-877-532-5797. Reverend Dr. Michael A. Walron is our co-host. Reverend Michael Joanne Kemp saying on our message board, J.D. Vance said, I'd like to think I'm an upgrade from Kamala Harris. End of quote. Why do these big, bad white men continue to bully strong black women? Must be something about them that causes them stress. You know, I think it's interesting, Dr. Walron, when Joanne brings this up. I did not hear this quote. I think that it shows how little people are when they have to make statements like that. It is extremely telling. When you're big, you can afford to be more restrained and take yourself down and be humble. But when you got, I mean, what's the point of saying that he is an upgrade from Kamala Harris? First of all, he's not. But if he thought he was, it shows his smallness to say it. Kevin Powell on our message board says, Reverend Sharpton, I DVR'd your Saturday and Sunday shows, the 15th anniversary shows, as a keepsake, and I will keep it as a memorable moment. Yeah, it was, I was not playing. I was totally surprised that Kamala Harris and Wes Moore and I think Clyburn and a few others had done tapes. Nicole Wallace, who does her own show there. Rachel Maddow. I had no idea. My staff there at Politics Nation did that. And then the surprise bring more than Joe in by surprise. I'm going to have it as a keepsake, too. And Walron is a witness. People were saying I wouldn't last on TV 3 months. That ain't going to last.
1: Right.
0: And 15 years later, and they looked it up, Dr. Walron, there is no black host that has lasted 15 years in the history of cable TV. CNN, MSNBC, none of them. And I'm the guy that wasn't supposed to know nothing about television. Couldn't read the teleprompter, but I knew what people wanted to talk about. Let's go to the phone. Yeah. Let me go to my dear friend in Detroit. The union organizer, labor activist extraordinaire, Brother Percy Johnson, keeping it real with Al Sharpton.
2: Reverend Mayor.
0: Yes, sir.
2: Thanks for taking my call, man. And just know, congratulations on your 15 years. One thing for sure, man, I heard you maybe 14 years ago, man, and when I found out you was just 1 year younger than me, I had to step my game up and get involved, man. Hey, just know you the one, man. Baby, step up, man. They got people, you know, we out here lifting people up. So, look, man, so you know I'm in it for the grind and not the shine, man.
0: Yeah.
2: We was able to help some folks, man, that had a little trouble getting in Detroit from there. And they got on our UAW bus, man, and made it down there, man.
0: We made it,
2: man. And hey, man, but you know, I really enjoyed Martin Luther King's granddaughter's speech.
0: Yeah, she was awesome.
2: She spoke for the, you know, right, man, we always hear naysayers talking about these young people. Man, look, when you got aspiring young people like that, it's on us, the older generation, to help lift them kind of young folks up, to give them encouragement so they can be in this thing and speak like she's speaking, man.
0: Yeah, you know, Yolanda King, named after her aunt who's dead, died, Yolanda, mm-hmm. Dr. King's oldest daughter. And she spoke, and we had all those college students speak from Howard and other places.
2: And they was there, man. They
0: yeah,
2: was all,
0: oh yeah, a third of the crowd was there.
2: Man, we can rest because we got a group behind us that's going to keep this thing going, Rev Mayor. So bottom line, we just got to keep lighting their fire. Cause, you know, that's something Joe Madison used to say. This ain't about passing the torch. No, this is about lighting the fire for somebody else so we can keep room in these dark places where they're trying to oppress us and put us in the dark and bring us down. We're going to light them up and expose them roaches so they can run away when we turn the light on, right?
0: I love it. I love it. Thank you.
2: Hey, look, we're getting ready for Labor Day. We're having a big Labor Day rally here in Detroit. Labor Day, man, I think it's going to be one of the biggest, baddest ones we done had. So if you hear any members, anybody can hear the sound of my voice from here in Michigan, come on down here on Trumbull and Michigan Avenue and get involved with the Labor Day parade. We're going to have all our unions from all across the state of Michigan, all our elected officials. In fact, that's what you need to see. You need to see what elected officials go show up at activities like that. And then the ones you need to be voting for, the ones who ain't showing up is the ones you don't need to be voting for, because they ain't
0: right.
2: showing up voting for you.
0: I love it. Thank you for your call. Dr. Walron, I think that they need to go to 1 Corinthians because you've probably got more young people in your church than any major church in the city of New York.
1: You know, we got a lot of young people. Our largest demographic is between 22 and 42. So it is an amazing thing to see. But I thought about something, the quote earlier, Rev, and it made me laugh from J.D. Vance that you read. You talk about people want to be big, and there's this old saying, you probably heard it. It said he wanted to be big, but little got him. And there's a whole lot of folk who want to be big, but little keep on getting
0: them. I remember in 2019, I want to say, in 1999, we're getting ready to go into 2000, first major dinner National Action Network had. We had just 7, 8 years old, and Mrs. King came. And Mrs. King, I was going to keynote, 60 Minutes played it in the profile they did of me. And Mrs. King said to me, we're in the elevator going down from her suite we had gotten her to the ballroom. And I mentioned somebody that had irritated me. And Mrs. King would not gossip about anybody. She was always very regal, very reserved. And she says, well, Al, they're just too small to be that big. And that's all she would say. I never got that expression.
1: Yep.
0: And that corresponds with what you say. Dr. Richardson uses that all the time. Small got them. I mean, you got to be bigger enough to fit the chair you want to sit on, the throne you want to sit on. Otherwise, it don't matter that you get there because you're too small to even live up to where you've gotten.
1: Well, we see that now. In the Oval Office, we see that.
0: Ain't no doubt about it. And every day, he embarrasses this country.
1: Absolutely.
0: Embarrasses. Stephanie Humphrey Channel said, that's good, Pastor Walron, that's good. Stephanie going to use that small guy. Let's take a break. Be right back. Keeping it real. Shopton Walron. Be right back.
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0: Your host, Reverend Al Sharpton, Reverend Dr. Michael A. Walron, is our co-host every Tuesday for the last hour. Let me remind you, Saturday and Sundays, watch Politics Nation with Al Sharpton live at 5 p.m. Eastern Time, both nights, going into our 15th year. And we've had everybody and going to continue through these election cycles to make those that are in power, in influence, or in advocacy that affects it on the show. And I'm already booking for this week. I want to thank all of you that watched last weekend again. I get the ratings on Tuesday. We beat CNN and Fox on Saturday night, my anniversary show. That is what keeps us on the air, because people can't say, oh, they're just doing the favor. No, they're doing the ratings. And we get well over 1.5 million people every weekend watching Politics Nation. And I have one lady send me a note, Reverend Walron, saying she turned on every TV in the house to help with the ratings. I laughed. I said, I never thought about that, but so make sure you watch it. Then, then you all that are in the New York, New Jersey, Connecticut area, Labor Day weekend, come to the House of Justice for the Saturday Action Rally. I will be there. I don't go out of town on Labor Day. I'm there Saturday, 9 a.m. to 11 a.m., 6 Hancock, which is really 124th and Morningside, 9 to 11. We'll be having our Labor Day rally, and then I'll be marching in the West Indian Day Parade on Monday, on Labor Day itself, doing the shows Saturday and Sunday. And make sure you that are not in the New York area, you can watch the rally live Saturday morning on Impact Television, on NationalActionNetwork.net, live stream on YouTube/NAN, and on the AME Zion Network. Dr. Walron, what's going on at First Corinthian Baptist Church, FCBC?
1: Hey, Rev. Well, we're back to our regular worship schedule, but on September 20th, we've been doing it now for the past couple of years, is our Blue Sunday in honor of prostate cancer. And it is something that it is always very important to me, and it should be important to all of us. I don't think people realize that black men are 76%, I think, more likely to be diagnosed with prostate cancer compared to white men.
0: Really? In the deep
1: part, Rev. Oh, absolutely. And black men are more than 2 times more likely to die from prostate cancer than white men. And so it is something that is that can be dealt with. It is a cancer that, if caught in time, can be cured, healed from it. But oftentimes we get misinformation about the screenings or what it takes. Prostate screenings to test PSA levels is a blood test at this point. And so that one little blood test can make a big difference. We had a young man a few years ago, no signs, no symptoms, under 50 years old. And just by taking the test at the church when we had the prostate cancer screening mobile unit there, he just did it to be supportive and found out that his PSA numbers were almost at 45, I think. So he had to immediately go in and start treatment. I mean, but he would have never known. So it is one of those things you can't say, well, I'll know when I have it. I can tell. Sometimes you can't. But it is something that, if again, caught in time, we can catch it. I try to do the PSA test at least twice a year, and so which is just is important for me. But I think this is something we could address, Rev, and fix if we detect it early.
0: I totally agree, and I salute you and FCBC for the service in the community. Let's go to Sky in Richmond, Virginia. Sky?
2: Yes, yes, Mr. Sharpton. I was at your march. It was such a beautiful march. I really enjoyed it. I met some wonderful people from all, like you said, Houston, the New Yorkers, New Jersey. And it just was like a moment that the first thing came to my mind. I was late getting to the march, but I was there. And it was like what Jesse Jackson used to say, keep hope alive. And I just felt like as long as we got breath in our body, we got hope. Because the people that I met from different races and everything, they all was like one mind, one like mind. They all just want to Donald Trump. I mean, people say hate is a strong word, But that, you know, with his policies and then with the ICE deportation and everything, he's just a reckless president. And the people that I met, it was so overwhelming. I had such a good time. The only thing, right after the march ended, all of a sudden, Mr. Chauvin, helicopters just flying all over the nation, I mean, Washington Mall. They had like four helicopters just scooping down. They were so low. So I asked someone, I said, I thought this was a no-fly zone. Why are these helicopters on the same day that you had your march came in? I don't know if you were still, but it was amazing. They had blocked off. Police officers were everywhere. I mean, I know it was probably at least 150 officers present, and the chopper was just going in and out. So I asked someone, they said that the president either was coming to the White House or leaving the White House or having some type of some dignitary coming in or going out. But I just found that I run, and then the four helicopters, might have been more, but Ronald Reagan, and I know they said that it is a no-fly zone, but when the president has, like, meetings or conference or something like that, he has the right to come in that early, that no-fly, and land the choppers. But you got Ronald Reagan Airport, and I Google it. It takes about 5 miles from where we at. And I'm like, you're going to sit here across the taxpayer citizen. You know, that probably was a $2 million operation, the helicopter, the police officer, and you're going to shut that area down for about an hour and a half just to come in when you could easily save the taxpayer money by going to Ronald Reagan. You could pretty almost walk there. The airport is so close to the White House and the Capitol and where we was at. I just thought that was so disrespectful, and the timing of it. I don't know if he was having an emergency presidential meeting or whatever, but it was just the timing of that, because you had concluded, and then maybe an hour later, because we hung around the mall, because the people that I met, they just wanted to disengage in conversation and talk about how beautiful the march was and how people from all walk of life. So I was just, you know, and it just like I said, Jesse Jackson, we just got to keep hope alive. Keep it alive, and that's the only thing. As long as we got breath in our body, we need to continue to march and try to turn this situation around. And I'm like with you on the ballroom. I just wish I had money so when he's out of the office, we could just go back to the original state, the East Wing or West Wing, and rebuild it and get rid of that ballroom. But your march, I tell you, I enjoy myself. When I say I marched and met people, and my heart was so filled. The only thing, I was a little confused when I first got there. Like I said, I was kind of late getting there. And you are on a cap on Memorial Lincoln step. And why they had all that closed off. We couldn't go nowhere near the step. The reflection pool looked like most of it was blocked. I'm not sure what was going on with that. You know that this march that you were doing was planned months ago. So, and then you had a race that RIC, I think they were still breaking down for that Grand Prix racetrack that they built out there during that time.
0: Yeah, they had done the racetrack. But I thank you for your call. I think they did a lot of that thinking that we'd be discouraged. But it was important to Martin III and I that we go right to where the March on Washington had been in 63. And, you know, there's a biblical saying, returning to the old landmarks. And I think that the scriptures remove not the ancient landmarks. We want to go right there. Everybody talks about Dr. King, I Have a Dream, but he said it right there. And that's why part of my speech was that Trump and them are trying to redo the reflection pool. But what they're trying to do also, Dr. Walron, is stop us from reflecting. Because if they can take black history out of the schools and distort what is going on, we don't have the reflection power to empower us now. Sometimes you need to reflect how far we've come, which is why the Bible said remove not the ancient landmarks. You need to reflect how far we've come to know where we are and where we need to go. And I reminded people, if we reflect, when they came in 63, they came under Jim Crow laws. They could not ride the front of a bus to Washington to go to that march. They couldn't stop at a Howard Johnson's to get a sandwich. Couldn't stop at a Holiday Inn to sleep. But they came anyway. think of how far we come and think of why we have no excuse to fight now. So I want to use that reflection pool as a metaphor for the message that I want to give that day.
1: I could not agree anymore. I think sometimes we forget to continue, or that you, the work you do and others is a continuation of that legacy. And every now and again, you have to go back to the scene of the transformation, right? Mm. And I think that's what that is doing, and that's what allows people to always connect. Because what we often forget sometimes is that on those kinds of occasions, we have new people, young people who come. And they may not know. There was a time I felt very confident that many of our people, young people, had access to certain historical facts pertaining to kind of the struggle for equality in this country. That is not the case anymore.
0: No,
1: we can't even assume that that is happening. And so we have to find those vehicles and opportunities to share not just the message, but the history so that we will understand.
0: Not understanding our past endangers your present and cripples your future. And as I was saying, I preached at Rankin Chapel, in the big auditorium, Cranston Auditorium at Howard, the Sunday before the march, and had lunch with about 70 of the student leaders, all the student auxiliary heads. And I was amazed. These are bright students that didn't know some of the history that we take for granted. And that's our fault. We got to do better. Let me thank Reverend Dr. Michael A. Waldron. Let me thank all of you that called in, listened in. You that called in, I see you on the board and couldn't get through. Call me first tomorrow. I'll be here. Remember, whatever you do, wherever you go, however you feel, tell somebody, tell anybody, tell everybody. Reverend Al told you personally, keep it real. Keep it real. Keep it real. I'll talk to you tomorrow.
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0: out of San Francisco, John Templeton. He's an activist out in the Bay Area, and then is also involved in business and politics. And this is where we are discussing this morning. So, John, I'm going to let you finish your thought. Then tell us about this $1 trillion budget that's supposedly in the hands of African Americans. Who's got it? And where is the money? And why is it not being recycled?
1: Well, as the caller said, you know, we've got the strength of black families is black folks who are in unions, either public sector or private sector, and we've had a big increase in our education. So half of the 20 million African Americans in the labor force are college educated. 2.5 million have graduate degrees. 4 million have bachelor's degrees, and another 4 million have had some college. So we're increasingly a professional workforce, and that's why we have so much to give to the diaspora. Contrary to your caller, there's going to be 1 billion more black folks in Africa in the next 20 years. So black people will be 25% of humanity. So not only are we not going away, but we are rising to the top, and it's going to be with the leadership of African Americans in the United States. And as your earlier guest pointed out, we've been the spark for Pan-Africanism. You know, Africa is so big that it's relatively sparsely populated. So the historically, the various peoples of Africa have never had a sense of being a continent. So those of us who are in the diaspora, we were the ones who had to create the whole notion of a shared blackness. And so that's why, you know, not only from New York or from San Francisco, you had people who were really mentoring the African independence leaders over the 30s and 40s, and by the time they came to San Francisco for the UN convention, W.E.B. Du Bois was there working with them. So Africa and the Caribbean are really looking to African Americans for real leadership, and that's one of the reasons that we've created the National Museum for African American Art, because we want to own our own image, so we don't have people sitting around thinking that they have to be defined by their allegiance to some rich white person, but that our value is in our heritage, and our value is in our resistance to those who have tried to deny our humanity.
0: All right, hold that thought right there. Cam Howard's on deck. We're going to get to him momentarily. Cam is a reparations expert. He's from Reparations United. But Money Mike has a quick question for you, John. He's calling from Baltimore. Money Mike, your question for John Templeton.
2: Good morning, John. How you doing this morning?
1: I can't complain.
2: Okay, I'll call ask you a question. Is if we have $1 trillion of disposable income in this country, and I got a question for you. How come there's none in the banks? How come there's none in CDs? How come there's none in money market accounts? How come there's none in stocks? And I'll give you the answer, John, because you didn't answer it. It's because we want to spend it all. So when we stop spending our money and start saving our money, start investing in homes, because we can get some stuff, because we show it every day. We buy stuff. We buy stuff, John. I'm not yelling at you. I'm just upset, you know, with the money that we have, and we've amassed some money. You talked about how talented we are, how skilled we are, but what are we doing with it, John? That's my question. What are we doing with it?
0: All right. Thanks, Mike.
1: Well, the answer to that is to create an institutional structure. Even though we, are up to about $2 trillion, you know, as a result of some of the things that we've done over the last 23 years, where we should be is at $3 trillion. So part of the paradox is that even though we have a lot of money, we don't have enough. And so there's a wealth disparity in the black community, just as there is in the overall community. So those

0: so that total is skewed by the fact that the top, 10%, probably has 50% of it. So at your basic family level, people are still 40% behind their general market counterparts, and so the difficulty in saving is basically the fact that people are trying to make do. And so what we've been focusing on is among the smaller cohort of people who do have some choices, to make sure that, for instance, when they travel, they go to Black-owned hotels and Black-owned banks. And increasingly, our guidance to them this year is to invest in the stock of the African-American banks, so that increases the capital. And the more that the capital of the African-American banks goes up, then that improves liquidity and allows the folks who are sole proprietors to be able to hire more. The other thing that we can do is to put our young people into apprenticeships so that they can get in a path to unions. So we need to increase our participation in unions by about 2 million and get our younger folks into unions, and that's going to increase the ability of them to form families and that sort of thing. So a lot of people are frustrated, and that's why we tell people, come to our site, take our courses, because there are a lot of people around the country who are succeeding. I mean, we have the Brownsville Miracle in Brooklyn, where we've been able to reduce crime, steepest reduction in crime in New York City over the last 3 years, and build 11-story building in Brooklyn. Income went up, Black income went up $6 billion in the last 6 years. So unlike San Francisco, where we're fighting against some of the richest people in the world, had a little bit more leeway in Brooklyn. So I can definitely vouch for the effectiveness of our techniques. Even if I agree with the person that things are declining in San Francisco, but we're going to turn it around as well.
1: All right. Yeah, John, we're going to cut it there. We just flat out of time, but I'd love to continue this conversation because you've got the fingers and the pulse of what's going on, especially with the Black Business Group. And just give me a short answer, though, because we've got Cam Howard on deck, and he's going to talk about reparations. Is reparations ever mentioned when you meet with these movers and shakers in the Black business industry? Do they ever talk about
0: reparations? Absolutely. In fact, we are completely integrated with the African Union and Caribbean community. I introduced a $1.619 trillion reparations plan on July 31st that engages appellations, so that we actually do a system of appellations where we value our history. In all, we're mapping the 2,000 Black business districts that were destroyed by organized violence, and we're creating appellations for them so that we create a market-based system for valuing our heritage, and that we be the first step in us rebuilding our economies across the country.
1: All right, cool. Listen, before we let you go, how can folks reach you, John? They want to get more of what's going on the business, Black business, and also what's going on politically as well.
0: BlackBusinessMonth.com. Please come and sign up. We had a great program yesterday for the International Day for People of African Descent, which most people didn't know about. And this is the second international decade for peoples of African descent. So those who want to deny our heritage are running against the tide of history, and you can't outswim water.
1: Gotcha. Thanks, John. Thank you for sharing your thoughts this morning.
0: Okay, appreciate it.
1: All right, family, let's turn our attention now to Cam Howard. Brother Cam, thank you for being so patient with us. Cam is the starter, the head of Reparations United. Grand Rising, Cam, welcome to the program.
2: Thank you, Brother Carl, Grand Rising. And as always, man, it's a pleasure to be with you.
1: You know, you heard that John says at least the black businesses are thinking about reparations. I want to get your thought on that, because it seems like reparations has been resigned to the folks who in the struggle, the people on the street. You know, the politicians, they shy away from dealing with reparations because they're opposed to offending people. Black businesses always seem to put it on the back burner. But according to John, this is something that they are talking about quite a bit.
2: Well, absolutely. You know, we've always shared that reparations had an external and internal component. The external component is, you know, where we're getting our resources from externally, from those who actually did the actual crimes that created the harm. But internal reparations is what we do with our own internal resources and how we maneuver them to create some of the healing that's necessary. And so for black businesses to step up and say, you know, reparations is something that is important, I think they're looking at both getting external resources from the government, but also marshaling our own internal resources toward what we can do. My profession is real estate investment, Carl. I don't know if you know that. But I started a collective wealth building forum, meet and greet every couple of weeks here in Chicago, where we talk about the need to engage in it. Internal reparations by utilizing the tremendous amount of wealth that we have. I know that the last caller talked about, you know, this income that we have, but we have other sources of wealth that are not being talked about. But I talk about in our meet and greet that, you know, not only were we able to build communities, we built actually entire cities coming out of enslavement. And it was a mindset that they had then that we don't have. And if we can get that mindset back and marry it to some of the things that Honorable Martin Luther Garvey taught, you know, the trust and the belief in ourselves and all that, then we can solve all of our problems.
1: Yeah, but how do we cross that hurdle? That's the trust factor. With anything that we do, we have to just love each other. How can we, for some people, it's really difficult for them to even love themselves or love another black person, but they love the other folks.
2: How do we deal with that? We had that situation coming out of enslavement. You know, we went through Willie Lynch where they taught us to hate one another, you know, and that was one of the major challenges of Honorable Marcus Messiah Garvey, and he solved it. And, you know, we just have to go back and first we have to understand that no one's going to save us. If we're going to have any type of collective success, it's going to have to be a collective form of trust and shared building and having this, you know, shared destiny. That's what Marcus Garvey taught. You know, we had this was shared destiny, and that, you know, we had to believe in ourselves, and he taught us our history and, you know, made us see that, you know, we had a common foe, and, you know, we addressed it collectively, we could win. And they were able to do some great things, you know, absent, you know, the federal government coming against them.
1: But how do we get that energy back, that spirit, that Garveyism? Even closer, in the 60s, the late 60s, early 70s, when we were around, how do we get that, where people were black and proud, black is beautiful? What happened? How do we get that back, though? That's my question.
2: So through education, through mediums like your own, and, you know, Like the black business, like Brother John was talking about, there's a consciousness building. Each of those movements that you talked about, the Garvey movement, they had a race consciousness movement. The Black Power movement had a, you know, black arts and black consciousness movement. Then you had the African-centered consciousness movement in the 80s. You know, we had to have a new consciousness movement. We had to name it. And we have to be very particular about all of our organizations pushing it out there. I mean, we have within our history examples of overcoming great obstacles. And we are at a time now where, you know, with the U.S. being extremely harsh going back to some of its apartheid, Jim Crow practices against us. This is a time for us to reawaken ourselves with a new consciousness movement built on collective prosperity and not individual prosperity. We had to have a collective prosperity movement. Again, we came out of enslavement, man, and did some remarkable things collectively with limited education and pennies and nickels. There were many penny and nickel banks that were I like what John's focused on banks. There was many nickel and penny banks that were formed coming out of enslavement that had provided the capital to build towns, to build black cities, to build black business districts. And, you know, that spirit of collectivism has to resurface in some way.
1: Well, let me ask you this. And I know we come up on a break. I'll let you respond when we get back, though. Some people say we're in Jim Crow 2.0, thanks to what the Trump administration is doing right now, is targeting us as black people. There's no argument there whether or not we're targeted or not. Some people say it's a class fight. It's not a racial fight. But some people say the race fights, fault lines fall along the class fights as well. So do you think this is a time that will inspire black people to come? You mentioned about what happened in Garvey's and what we went through, our ancestors went through, and the 60s, what was going through in the 60s with the civil rights era. And again, we're at that spot right now with this current administration. Do you think that will spark another turn of black pride being shown up, of black people stepping up to the game? I want to get your thoughts on that. But 18 minutes at the top there, we got to take a quick break, family. You want to join this conversation, I guess it's Cam Howard. Cam is the founder, president of Reparations United. We're also going to talk about reparations and have him chronicle the progress of reparations since the Durban Convention 25 years ago. What are your thoughts? You can hop into this conversation easy. Just reach out to us at 800-450-7876 and we'll take your phone calls next.

0: 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I'm Rock T.
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0: And Grand Rising family, thanks for starting September with us and our guest Cam Howard from Reparations United. Before we left, my question I posed to Cam was the fact was back in the day, our ancestors, Marcus Garvey, led the largest gathering of Africans on the planet. They had them meeting at Madison Square Garden back in the day. In the 60s, we had Dr. Martin Luther King happening before the Civil Rights, led the Civil Rights Movement. Now people say we're going through Jim Crow 2.0. We're going back to the days of what happened in the 60s. But my question to Cam was, are you going to see that energy directed, or are we waiting on some sort of a leader to take us to that level, to get us, you know, get us enthused about doing some things and being proud of being black and supporting each other? Cam.
1: I totally agree that we moved back into what you call Jim Crow 2.0. I don't use the term Jim Crow. I use apartheid, and particularly neo-apartheid. And I had stated before Trump was elected, when they were pushing Project 2025, you read a summary of that, you would see that that wasn't a neo-apartheid document. That was a document designed to create a new structure of racial subjugation, which is what apartheid is. And, you know, we're seeing that. We're seeing, you know, how blacks are being targeted and how these conservative whites are being put in place all around the country to further their particular interests and, you know, shut down our interests. I think there was a report that 200,000 black women were fired since Trump has been elected from jobs. So, you know, we're definitely in that situation. And one of the chief things that Marcus Garvey taught was the idea of self-reliance. And we've gotten away from that. We put all of our baskets in this American basket as, you know, this identity of being American, as opposed to understanding that we are a separate culture, ethnic group in this country that have our own interests that we have to collectively strive to uphold and to protect and defend. And so I think that this era of Trumpism, neo-apartheid, as I call it, is one that's going to drive us. And we see it. We see it in a lot of conversations we have, and people are talking about what we need to do together. But they have, as your last guest talked about, there's a need for structure. We haven't developed a structure yet. But I think that there is a nascent consciousness that's growing that we're going to have to do something together. We can't no longer do it alone. And we need to build these structures. I don't know if it's going to be a single leader, but several structures, several vehicles that we have to develop in order to marshal our resources in a way that we can benefit ourselves and protect and defend ourselves in this country economically and politically.
0: Got it. Hold that thought. 24 after the top there, family. Cam Howard is our guest. He's the founder of Reparations United. This is one of the key leaders in the reparations struggle. You want to speak to him about reparations or business, what we should be doing, reach out to us at 800-450-7876. Gene's in Pikesville, Maryland. He's on line one. Gene, your question for Cam Howard.
2: Grand Rising, Mr. Howard. I think it was Kenneth Clark, if I'm not mistaken, explain about controlling the means of production. And didn't Marcus Garvey use the model that Andrew Carnegie perfected in the steel industry and controlling the means of production? And Michael Jackson and what's his name, Prince, they control their intellectual property, and this is the same example of controlling, you know, the means of production. In other words, gold, diamonds, all the precious metals in Nigeria, the oil they can't refine, they can, but they don't because they are under the British. Don't we need to control the means of production? Shouldn't that be the master plan?
1: Well, certainly, you know, we have to control the economics within our communities. And the means of production, if, you know, there's various industries that we are included in it, but we're not in power in these industries. And that's, you know, it's going to take time to build this type of power. You know, the means of production.
2: We don't own them.
1: We don't own them. That's right.
2: Yeah, we don't own any.
1: We're participants, and we don't own them. So controlling something that you don't own is going to be very difficult. So we have to build our place within certain industries where we control the process. We control the, like you talk about in Africa. You know, Amos Wilson said the only thing we actually export in America or actually control in America is our labor. We're not building anything else in America. We don't own any particular industry. We only own our labor, and our labor is being undervalued by this economy. So,
2: and Carnegie explained, I mean, he showed that that, you know, labor is one of the great cost of production, and you know, and your profit margin is derived, and that's the only thing you can control in business is your labor. And again, right. Andrew Carnegie, did that when they tried to strike, and the workers fought back. You know, I don't know if people know what happened, but yeah, that was a catastrophe.
1: Right.
0: Thanks, Gene.
1: So I'm not aware of that, but I can understand it. So
0: okay. 27 at the top. Let's keep going. We got some more folks want to talk to you. Mr. Mike is calling from Washington, D.C. He's on line 2. Grand Rising, Mr. Mike, here on with Cam Howard.
3: Good morning, Mr. Nelson, Mr. Kevin, and your guest, Mr. Cam. Long time. I just answered your question, Mr. That's a good question, Mr. Nelson. You said, how do we get back to the 60s with that Black Power movement and all that kind of stuff? Well, I was at the Delta Convention picking up my wife this weekend in Baltimore, and the hotel, what's happened with the Black institutions, they're busting at the seams of a population increase across the nation, up and down the Eastern Seaboard. And we this power movement of Blacks going back to the university, the HBCUs, is unbelievable. Especially Morgan State University. It's one of the fourth largest growing schools on the Eastern Seaboard. They and Coppin, they have no room to put them. They can't build a dormitory fast enough. NCCU, North Carolina A&T, FAMU, all those schools. So now they're moving away from the white institutions, and this Black culture moving away from hair relaxers and identifying with our lips and our hair and stuff like that. With the guest talking about the Trumpism, with the decrease of the government, has forced a lot of us to go back to our rich entrepreneurship. We have so many Blacks right now creating their own businesses and stuff like that. That movement you're talking about is actually happening right now. It forces back to dependency. I mean, those government jobs are really good with their pensions and stuff like that, but they really weren't making a lot of money, but forces back into entrepreneurship. So, Mr. Nelson, it is happening. It really is happening, and the young people are seeing it now. May not seem like. Also, one more good thing factor: the movement is happening so much. Our murder rates are down across the country of Blacks killing one another. So they're really educating each other, coming together. So that movement, that Black Power movement you talk about, Mr. Nelson, is happening.
0: All right, let's give Cam a chance to respond to that. And Cam, you mentioned that several of the HBCUs are bursting at the seams. Thank you, Mr. Mike, for your question. But the HBCUs, not all of them, but many of them, aren't even teaching about black history. They're not teaching about reparations. But I'll let you respond to what Mr. Mike said, Cam. Have we lost Cam, Kevin? 30 minutes after the top there. Maybe we've lost Cam Howard.
1: No, I'm not here. I'm sorry. I was trying to deal with an alarm that was going on. But I do agree with Mike that there is a nascent consciousness that's developing around this country. That it's not to the extent that it was and that it needs to be, but it's certainly there. The minute Trump was elected, we began to talk about, I began to hear conversation around, we're going to have to now come together. And, you know, I don't know what people envisioned with that, but the thought was there that we're going to have to come together. And I think that, you know, we are. We just haven't been developed into a movement per se as the Black Consciousness Movement or the African-centered movement of the 80s or the race consciousness movement of the 1900s, where people were calling themselves race men and race women, or the New Negro movement of the 1960s. We had these various consciousness movements in our history that we can actually name them, and we haven't named this one yet. And I think we have to get to the point where once we collectively come up with a name, I don't know where it's going to come from, then we can actually begin to say this is where we have to position ourselves individually in order to do something collectively. And that's what they did through all of those other consciousness movements in this country.
0: Yeah, 29 away from the top there. But, Cam, those conscious movements, we'll go back to, they had a leader, a focus point. Do you see anybody you can point to right now who would lead us right now, since we're going through, you say it's apartheid and not 2.0. Do you see any leader on the horizon, or maybe there's someone out there that we don't know of that's going to take charge and fill that gap and be the leader, the focal point of this new movement? Is there anybody that you see that maybe we don't know of?
1: I do not see of an individual right now. I just see people doing things, organizations doing things. But we haven't put a name to or desire to what it is we want. And I think once we do that, leaders will arise once they know the mission. And we have to, collectively say, this is the mission. And that's what they did in those movements. They said, this is, and so several leaders rose. Dr. King wasn't the only leader in the civil rights movement. There were many leaders in the civil rights movement, Ella Baker and many others, SNCC, and, there were several powerful organizations that arose through that New Negro consciousness movement that was developing in the 50s and the 60s. And certainly the same thing with the Black consciousness movement in the 70s. You had many leaders. It wasn't just, Malcolm or the Nation of Islam or the Black Panther Party. There were many, many leaders that you had the Black arts movement that was pushing the Black consciousness movement, with Mary Baraka and Haki Madhubuti and Sonia Sanchez and all of those creatives that were pushing the movement. So there was many leaders that developed once we understood we were in the folds of a movement. And I think that, leaders are going to rise as they always do.
0: All right. We're waiting on you. 26 away from the top of the hour. Charles is in Baltimore. Has a question for you. He's on line 3. Grand Rising, Charles, your question for Cam Howard.
4: Yeah. How you doing, Cam Howard?
1: I'm good, my brother.
4: All right. Well, today is September 1st, 2026, and we got to get on page. We have to give ourselves a report card. What have Black people accomplished in the last 2 years or 20 years? What is our plan? Who is our current leadership? And who is funding our cause? What is the problem? Because we keep talking about it, but we're not doing anything about it. We're not uplifting ourselves. When we say we need a leader, we are the leader, but we don't listen to each other. We listen to them. And that is the problem. That's the crux. Labor, yes. Labor is money. That is slavery, modern day slavery. We are corporations. You're supposed to be defending yourself. Why are we not understanding anything? And why are we not doing anything about today? Why are we still in yesterday and tomorrow?
0: All right. Let's give him a chance to respond. Thank you, Charles.
1: Well, I think that we're not. One, I don't think that we're listening to them anymore. I think that is no longer a foundation of where we're getting our thought and guidance from them. I think that there's a variety of sources of information that we're getting, and most of those informations that don't have any deep knowledge of the current situation or the history. And history is important for you to know what actually happened. You can't, talk about today and tomorrow without understanding how you got to today and what is going to take you to get to a tomorrow that does not have you making the same mistakes that were made in the past. So we have all of these voices, all of these different and quote-unquote influencers who are leaders in their own way, but they don't have a solid foundation of knowledge. Now, Amos Wilson, I love Amos Wilson. He's my teacher. You know, he says consciousness has four components: knowledge, understanding, interpretation, and action. Our actions only come from our knowledge, our understanding of that knowledge, and how we interpret that in our best interest. And we have
0: all right. Brother Cam, hold on, hold on. We got to step aside and get caught up with the latest news, traffic, and weather at different cities. When we come back, though, I'll let you expound on what Amos Wilson said. I also got a quote from one of our sisters listening to us in Ghana, and I want to get the reaction of what she said. 23 minutes away from the top of our family, we're with Cam Howard from Reparations United. You want to join this conversation? Reach out to us at 800-450-7876, and we'll take your phone calls after we check the news. It's

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0: And Grand Rising family, thanks for rolling with us on this Tuesday morning, this first day of September 2026. It's 17 minutes away from the top of the hour with our guest, Cam Howard. Cam is the founder of Reparations United. It's a reparations advocacy group, and he's been doing it for quite some time. Before we go back to him, though, let me just remind you, coming up later this morning, we're going to speak with Dr. Sabi's son, Abdul. He's going to give us an update on Nick Cannon's movie about his dad, and also give his book, too, that he's writing about his dad as well. And later this week, you're going to hear from Morgan State University professor Dr. Ray Wimbush, also former D.C. Mayor Sharon Pratt will join us, and financial literacy guru John Hope Bryant will be here as well. So if you are in Baltimore, make sure that radio's locked in real tight on 1010 WOLB. If you're in the DMV, we're on 1450 WOL. All right, Cam, I'll let you finish your response. You tell us about Amos Wilson, our response to Charles's last question.
1: Yeah, I was just saying that, you know, we have all these influencers out here right now who really are ahistorical. I mean, they have a lot to say, but it sounds good. But if you go deeper, you understand that you begin to see that it's not based on any strong historical knowledge. Their understanding of what they're talking about is very surface level, and therefore they can't utilize it in a way that, or present it in a way that we can actually utilize what they're saying. And so it's just a lot of conversation, a lot of talk, a lot of noise that has us kind of confused. And I was just sharing that James Wilson said those are the four components of consciousness, knowledge, understanding, interpretation, and that leads to action. And action is a output of your consciousness. And, you know, a lot of it is surface that's being shared right now. We need that more deeper dive into what's really going on in our, as a collective. We are not simply Americans, and they want us to just, you know, people want us to just fold up everything of our own interests into the American interests. And that's been a mistake. And so, that's my response to my brother, that just the information out here is just very surface level, and it's a lot of it.
0: All right.
1: I don't think we listen to white people anymore.
0: Yeah, 15 away from the top there, Cam. A tweet here from one of our listeners in Ghana. Actually, that's Dr. Sarita, Dr. Garza's daughter. She says the name of the new movement is called the Black Economic Empowerment. And she adds that the millennials and the Gen Xers want to know where the money is. Your response?
1: Well, I think it has to be more than economic empowerment, but that is economics for what purpose, though? So we had a black capitalist movement in the 1970s, you know, that, you know, brought in a lot of resources, business resources to our community. But, you know, as soon as those gentlemen got their business to a level where they could sell it to white businesses, they did so. So we know economics is key, you know, to any advancement, certainly not advancement at this particular time, but for what reason? But I think she's spot on, but I think it has to be larger than just economics. Has to be the foundation, but we have to, for what purpose?
0: But yeah, but we also, let me add this, Cam, what she said, those young people, those are the ones we need to energize this movement. All the movements were started usually by the younger set of people who were younger in their age. The elders, you know, were many, which was happy to go with the goal line. It's that energy of that young set that we need in our community. Maybe there is somebody, a Gen Xer who's out there who's going to take us to that next level. Your thoughts?
1: Yeah, our young people were always educated by the elders, so, you know, that was youthful energy. If you go back to, let's say, a 21-year-old Fred Hampton used to come to the community university classes every Saturday that, you know, was done in Chicago at the Center for Studies. He learned amongst elders. You know, he was a youth NAACP organizer. Again, learning from the elders. So when you look at those movements had a lot of energy of young people, but they were received information. They had a knowledge base and a network of elders that they were dependent upon as well. So we don't want to discount those who have done the research and done the study and produced knowledge that we can use. Again, you know, one example, Brother Carl, when we came into, like, these new forces that came into the reparations movement in the late, in 2017, 2018, 2019, the ADOS movement and the now Foundation of Black Americans and Freedmen, what we found out very early on is they were ahistorical. They had no historical knowledge of the reparations movement, anything that happened prior to them coming in. So they made a tremendous amount of mistakes. They caused so much disunity and so much contention in the movement because they were ahistorical. And they had to retract over the 5-6 year period since they've been organized almost everything that they stood on. They had to retract it because it was ahistorical. It was not relevant. It was not smart. And so we don't want to get into that point where we have just action, but it's not based on any real solid foundation of knowledge and understanding of what we need to be going for. And that's why I was saying, suggesting that economics, yes, but economics for what purpose? It has to be a long-range purpose of, as my brother said, ownership of means of production, long-range purpose of self-determination. Where we're not going back where we can have our business districts destroyed again, you know, because we have economic power, but, you know, these criminals can come and destroy it as they did by building highways through our business districts in the 1960s and 70s.
0: Got you 10 away from the top there. Brother Aleem is checking in from Richmond, Virginia. Assalamu alaikum, Brother Aleem. Your question for Brother Cam Howard.
2: Wa alaikum salam. My question and comment is, when we started this conversation off this morning, we started talking about the great Marcus Garvey, and we respect and love him. But we seem to forget and have forgotten, or we don't mention for whatever reason, the most honorable Elijah Muhammad, who was the greatest teacher among us with black people, being drawn to do for self. The basis of us doing for self is centered around having some land, some territory, some of this earth that we can call our own and that we can govern for self. And the most honorable Elijah Muhammad left a pure example of what we got to do, and he left us a master student in the Honorable Minister Louis Farrakhan. And he has more youth following him today than any other black in leadership. We look at the youth, we're talking about the youth who are bringing on a new way of seeing things, a new way of cleaning up our neighborhoods that we can have a future. And our future is with the young people, and the ministry is attracting more young people than any other black among us. But for some reason, we don't seem to incorporate him in our talks, in our appreciation of what we have when we talk about leadership. He's not asking the government to help us when we can do for self. And that's what we're doing. So we need to recognize and respect the fact that if Marcus Garvey was among us today, and the Honorable Elijah Muhammad and Dr. Martin Luther King was all on the scene today, they all would be going the same and doing the same. So we need to take leadership, take guidance from that, and unite our efforts. Stop looking for others to do for us that we can do for ourselves. And so...
0: let's give him a chance, because we're racing the clock. We'll come up on a break, Brother Aleem, but I thank you for your call. Cam, it says we don't give enough respect to Minister Farrakhan or the nation. Your response.
1: Well, absolutely that we have to lift up the Honorable Elijah Muhammad. He was a student at Garvey, but he took things to a different level. I'll go back to Amos Wilson. Amos Wilson said that Marcus Garvey was the greatest psychologist ever produced in this country, black or white, but one for us. And he said the Honorable Elijah Muhammad was the greatest psychoanalyst, meaning that he understood the psychology of black people and shifted it in a way that black people became powers in themselves, like no other first man in the history of this country. So we definitely recognize the Honorable Elijah Muhammad. When he stated that the white man was a devil, whether you believe that or not, you know, when he stated, and he, because prior to that, we thought the white man was a god. And so it was genius of him to say, this man is the personification of evil. And it erased this God complex that we had in the minds of what we had in our minds of white people. And we say, these people are not gods. They're so evil. They're so devilish that we have nothing to do with. We don't want to have anything to do with them. We can do all that we need to do for ourselves. And that was brilliant. And then he built an economic foundation. He built a social foundation, economic foundation on top of that. We have gotten away from the fact that we have a moral center that's much higher than these people that we're involved with. And we're still trying to be like them. And so I apologize if I didn't lift up the Honorable Elijah Muhammad, but I know personally what he meant to us as a people, and his teachings still mean to us if we were to follow them.
0: All right. Six away from the top. Calvin, let's see if we can get Calvin in on line two, calling from Baltimore. Calvin, you're on with Cam Howard.
3: Gentlemen, this morning. One of the things that I've run into, I've been in business most of my life, and I'm in different rooms, different people, all shades. But one of the things I realized a while ago, and I heard someone else say it, I won't say we can't. It's harder for us to all come together because we're not all equally oppressed. I know people who are doing really well who aren't so pressed about what's happening with the young people in Baltimore City. I know some who are in the trenches, like, we have to help these kids in Baltimore City. And I'm sure that is a reflection of what's going on across the country. Politically, we're divided. I have people talking about doing a shutdown for Christmas and Thanksgiving. And so it's like, what do we do? I think the leaders we talk about, Marcus Garvey, Elijah Muhammad, Martin Luther King, they were leaders in their time. They wouldn't, Minister Farrakhan is still here with us, but even his time, it's like we look for leaders. We are the ones we've been waiting for, but because we're not all equally oppressed, there are different missions across the country. And none of those leaders would have the same impact they have if they were here today because they had a different mission at that time. So how do we deal with those things?
0: All right, good question. Cam?
1: You're absolutely right around the different levels of oppression, but that's always been the case. You know, coming out of enslavement, you know, it was, you know, the majority were, you know, actually liberated at the same time. So you had more of a shared status. Again, it comes to really understanding what our position is in America and, you know, how all of our destiny is tied one to another, no matter where we are, class-wise or whatever, that, you know, we still have this shared destiny in this country. Because as you started off, Carl, saying that...
0: We got to take a break. We got to check the traffic and weather in our different cities. When we come back, I'll let you finish responding to Calvin's question. Good question, because one of the reasons we're not all together is because we're not at the same level of oppression. We're not at the same level. But also, Brother Tony Browder says it's going to take something cataclysmic to bring us together. I want to get your thoughts on that as well. Family, you too can join our discussion with Cam Howard. Reach out to us at 800-450-7876 and take your phone call after you look at the traffic. It's

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And Grand Rising family, thanks for staying with us on this first day of September, this Tuesday morning. Here, our guest is Cam Howard. Cam is the founder of Reparations United. Before we left, we were addressing a question from one of our Calvin in Baltimore. It says, we're not all on the same level because we're not all oppressed at the same level of oppression. Some people are doing really, really well, and some people aren't. Some people are still struggling. A lot of people are still struggling. And I mentioned before the break that Brother Tony Bradley says it's going to take something cataclysmic to bring this generation together. So I'll let you respond.

0: level of wealth. They're not negative wealth, but have a substantial amount of wealth. They have to understand that they're still locked within a particular limitations that is imposed upon them by this particular form of government we're existing in at this particular time. And when they see that, because that's where the wealth exists and the working class, where the wealth exists for us to then rechannel, aggregate, and then redisperse and rechannel in ways that we can be more powerful.
1: Yeah, but they get criticized a lot, Brother Cam. You know, people talk about them. Most of them say they're members of the Boule or the sororities, the Greek sororities, and their issues are different from the people on the street level. And you know, one of the things I've heard people on this program claim that they don't care about the rest of the folks. They've got theirs, and so if they made it, you can make it. What do you say to that issue?
0: Well, they do have their own interests, that's for sure. I mean, we looked at that in the last election where, you know, the people were saying, you know, a lot of black folks were saying that the Democrats didn't earn our vote. They needed to earn our vote before we gave it to them. And we saw the middle class just saying, you know, the elite just saying, just vote Democrat. We'll get it later. And now people weren't hearing that. And as a result, you know, they didn't come out. The working class didn't come out and support the Democratic Party. But it was because the middle class it weren't listening. The working class was saying, we want proof. We wanted reparations. And they weren't hearing that. So they have their own interests. And sometimes their interests are different from or far away from the interests of the working class of black folk. And if we see that we cannot work with them, then we focus on the working class. I mean, there is resources, Carl, within our community that we are not aware of. It's not being talked about. You know, we talk about the $2 trillion in income, but only about 11% of that is actually discretionary. 89% is already spoken for in necessity before we can get our paycheck in housing and food and transportation, clothing, things of that nature. And we only have about 11% discretionary. Someone's only making, you know, $3,000 a month, and 11% is less than $300, a little bit more than $300, $330 a month that is actually discretionary. And they don't have the ability to invest that. They want to live. They want to enjoy the fruits of their labor with that little $300. We can't blame them. But we have with another $3 trillion that is locked into 401ks, investment vehicles that we can deploy legally if we chose to, if we had the right consciousness. And so that's what we're trying to push right now, this right consciousness. And you can go to the working class because the working class has these 401ks that their money has been deposited into, and they don't even know where it's been deposited, where it's been invested. And we can, that's a whole nother movement that we can build to actually take advantage of the resources that we already have, the capital resources we already have. So it depends on what group you're going after. We have to recognize that there are various groups amongst us that, as my brother says, are not all politically or oppressed at the same level. And we have to choose a group that we're going to work in and aggregate the resources within that group and then build from that.
1: All right, gotcha. Cam, before we let you go, how can folks reach you that want to find out more about reparations and how the movement is going? How can they get to you?
0: Well, my website is reparationsunited.org. You can sign up for our newsletter there, or you can contact me at camh369@gmail.com.
1: All right. Thanks, Cam. Thanks for sharing your thoughts with us this morning.
0: Thank you, Brother Carl. Appreciate you.
1: All right, family, let's move on now. Abdul is joining us. Abdul is the son of Dr. Sabi. Grand Rising, Abdul, welcome back to the program.
2: Grand Rising, Carl. Pleasure to be here.
1: And yeah, Abdul,
2: again, it's always a pleasure, Carl.
1: Yes, sir. And we like to check on you because we know that Nick Cannon's, you've seen it, the production of his, you said it was in post-production last time we talked about his, is it a documentary?

0: Is this a movie on your dad?
1: Yeah, well, you know, the last time I spoke with Nick, his production, they was talking about that they trying to, you know, take care of all the legal stuff and then find the documentary a home. But it's been quite some time now, Carl, and you know, people, you know, always constantly ask me about, you know, the documentary. And, you know, all I can tell them is that, you know, I'm waiting any given Sunday. That's all I can tell them.
0: Yeah, and if you can get closer to the phone, I'd appreciate it. But let me ask you this, because people saying that, coming up with all ideas about the fact that there's been a delay in this production. They mentioned what's going on with Nipsey Hussle to try to do something as well. And they also go back to the fact they think your father was taken out. They didn't think he died of natural causes. They see all of this is wrapped in together. How do you see that as his son?
1: No, it's so far from the truth. You know, my father, you know, we've been...
0: Yeah, and if you can get close to that phone at first, Abdul, because it's we're hearing some different sounds coming out of this. That sound, it doesn't go over well on the radio, so you need to get in a good spot, probably.
1: Okay.
0: Yeah, go ahead.
1: It's better, Carl?
0: Yeah, let's do
1: it's
0: that.
1: It's better?
0: Yeah, that's much
1: okay.
0: better.
1: Yeah, it's well, for me, you know, my father, he wasn't taken out. You know, we've been doing this a long, long time, Carl, as you know. And, you know, if they was going to do anything to my father, they would have got him. They would have, you know, went after him right after he won his court case. But we've been out here, you know, helping the community and you know, doing this for a very long time. So why would they wait till my father was in his 80s to try to, you know, do anything to him? When, you know, he done passed on, you know, his legacy to me and my family. And you know, nobody has came after us to try to do anything to stop us from doing what we have to do. And, you know, with the Nipsey thing, you know, I don't know what was that about, but I don't believe Nipsey was taken out because he wanted to do the documentary about my dad. To me, that's far from the truth, you know.
0: All right. I'll tell you what, 10 after the top there. I'm not sure everybody knows about your dad. Most of us have been around for a while, know about Dr. Sabi. But give us the short version, how we got to where he was, how your dad got that famous, because as known as Dr. Sabi, the healer.
1: Well, you know, he's been in this community for quite some time. And, you know, he traveled abroad and, you know, he would go from country. He was in Trinidad, he was in these different places. And, you know, he started gaining momentum once he hit L.A. When he hit L.A., you know, we started connecting with these different celebs and stuff like that. And they helped put the name out. And then when he won his court case, you know, after he won his court case, then he started gaining momentum by, you know, some publications and along with you as well, putting his name out there when he hit L.A. Your show was the first show that he actually had been on, you know, after his court case, you know, in Los Angeles, you know, the Carl Nelson Show, you know, front page. So, you know, you helped establish him to become well-known out here in L.A. Then, you know, I would go to these different events and these different social events with these celebs and stuff and started working with different people. Then he started healing different people like Magic and, you know, other people like that and helping the entertainment community. Left Eye, you know, she got his name out there when she, you know, visited our healing village. And he just gained momentum.
0: Before we talk about that, we'll talk about that in a minute. But his premise is that, you know, they brought us from Africa, but they didn't bring our food with us. And he talks about
1: exactly.
0: Energy. Explain that to the family so they can understand how Dr. Sabi, your dad, became so famous and became so successful in treating people with illnesses. Because he says there's just one illness.
1: Yeah, he said that, you know, the one illness was mucus. That's the one disease. So what he did was he started formulating compounds to start ridding the body of all excessive mucus out of the entire cellular system. And in doing so, that's when he found out that, you know, once he started removing the mucus, then people started to become well. And that's how he was able to start, you know, treating people with illnesses like AIDS and herpes and cancer. Basically, what he said was, you know, once you cleanse the blood and start removing the mucus, then the body have a chance to start regenerating cells throughout the body. And, you know, he proved it in the court of law that that method actually worked and still working today, because I use the same method. I use the same exact method as my father was doing, removing the excessive mucus and waste out of the body, and it gives the body a chance to regenerate new cells in the body. Once the body starts regenerating new cells, then it's going to start the healing process, no matter what it is.
0: So where those products come from, Abdul? What the products that Dr. Sabies uses, is anybody else using them, or is it something that we can use? Or they grow in the wild, or where?
1: Well, the products that I get, you know, the herbs that I get, you know, we always got them from Honduras because, you know, the soils out there are better and, you know, it's controlled. So it's not contaminated out there as far as the soils or, you know, it's not sprayed or, you know, anything like that. So all the herbs that I use, they 100% are what they say organic, but, you know, just natural, you know, so. You know, all the herbs that like the sea moss that I get from Honduras, it's out the pristine waters of Belize. And it's, you know, once I get it, I process it and I make capsules out of it called the Bio Moss Plus. In fact, Carl, I had a group of people, you know, they was calling me and telling me that, whenever I'm on your show, how come I don't explain and go through all the products that I have? And that way people will know, you know, all the products that I have to help reverse these different pathologies and what can they use and how the products work and so forth. So I would like to take at least 5 minutes just to go through each product that I have and explain to them how does it work and, you know, what it's going to do to each part of the body.
0: Right. But we're coming up on a break, so we'll do that after the break. But before the break, okay. John in Maryland has a question for you. He's on line two. Grand Rising, John, you're on with Abdul.
2: Yeah, Grand Rising. Brother, when you say why, if they was going to do this to my father, why didn't they? When you say why to this audience, we are conscious enough to know that why means that you really don't know. So we gonna always hold that over top. With respect to you and your loss to your dad, we're gonna always, that why is the unanswered of why they could have done it. And my reason why they could have done it was they could not allow your father to be here when they planned that pandemic and Dr. Fauci and all the Dr. Frankensteins with him. So I want to ask you a question. Do you have anything that your father would have left you in charge of to give to the people to detox that vaccine shot out of people's bodies that are suffering majorly from that vaccine shot? So yeah, I just want you... Okay.
1: Yeah. Well, that's a good question, my brother. And yes, I do have something. In fact, my brother, I've been getting that vaccine shot out of people since the pandemic. I've been, my products have been neutralizing and removing that vaccine out of the body since the pandemic. You're absolutely right. In fact, I have testimonials where people is calling me who have actually took that COVID shot and still got COVID, and I helped get it out of their system. So, yeah.
0: Well, that's all right there, Abdul. And, John, thank you for your call. We got to take a quick break. Abdul, I'll let you respond fully to John's question when we get back. family just joined us. Abdul is here. He's the son of Dr. Sabia. Got a question? Got a health challenge. He'll respond to that as well. And all you got to do is reach out to us at 800-450-7876 and we'll take your phone calls next.

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0: Hey, Grand Rising family, thanks for starting your September with us on this Tuesday morning here at 21 minutes after the top of the hour with Abdul. Abdul is the son of the legendary healer, Dr. Sabi. You got a question, you got a health challenge, this is the person you need to talk to. Before we left, we're speaking with John in Maryland. He had a question for Abdul and wanted to know if Abdul right now has something for the folks who took the jab. So, Abdul, I'll let you respond.
1: Okay. Yes, definitely, Carl, have somebody. In fact, I was working with people with a lot of clients who was calling me about taking that jab. They said they had to take it because of their job and, you know, other situations, couldn't travel, was on different sets of shows that they had to, you know, take that jab to work on. But after they taken the jab, they will always call me and say, Abdul, I need something to cleanse it out of my system. In fact, during the height of the COVID era, people was calling me and I was shipping this stuff out like crazy. I helped a lot of people who had came down with COVID. I have testimonies in my phone I can send to you, Carl, where people was calling me asking, you know, they felt like they was near death. I would ship that stuff to them overnight and it started cleansing out their system. And they got better within 2 days, knocked it out of their system. As far as getting that jab out now, I just was talking to a gentleman yesterday, an ex-football player, and he wants me to work with him on ex-football players who took the jab, and not only that, who's suffering from different mental issues by getting hit, you know, too many times, almost the same, you know, incident, you know, situation like with boxing. But anyway, I'm going to collaborate with this guy, and we're going to start helping people and, you know, ex-football players in the NFL and help them with their mental status, But as far as getting that jab out, yeah, I have a whole series of products that will go in. The first product is the BioElectric Cleanse. The BioElectric Cleanse removes all the excessive waste out of your smaller and larger intestines. It's going to cleanse and it's going to also help nourish the colon. The next product is the Bioenergy Revitalizer. Now, the Bioenergy Revitalizer, that goes in and immediately start cleansing the blood. It cleanses your blood, liver, kidneys. It start helping strengthening your heart, good for eyesight, and it start removing plaque from out of the arteries. In fact, I helped Floyd Mayweather Sr. They called me and asked me, could I help him with his Parkinson's? Because that, you know, about a year ago, he was unable to talk. So once he started taking my products, it went in and started removing the plaque off of his brain that allowed the oxygen to go in and start reproducing brain cells again. And now, you know, he has videos where he's back in the gym training people and he's at 100. The next product is the BioMoss Plus. Now, the BioMoss Plus is the sea moss, and it's formulated with three other powerful herbs, and that's formulated to go in and start pulling all the heavy metals, such as that COVID stuff, all the heavy metals, whatever they put in their poisons, I don't care what it is, it's going to neutralize it and start pulling out of your system. And it also helps with inflammation and excessive water retention. It's called the BioMoss Plus. The next product is the BioGreenergy Plus, and that's formulated for the nerve system and the brain. Once you start treating the brain and the nerve system, then everything else is going to act accordingly because it's going to start firing the neurons back in your brain. And anybody who's suffering from dementia, Parkinson's, or Alzheimer's is going to start reversing it. In addition to that, it's antiviral and antimicrobial. It's going to start boosting your immune system, which is very important because, as you know, as we're going towards winter, and you know this has to be man-made because they're going to start speaking about we're going into a flu season. So they're going to want people to take that flu vaccination, which is, my family, my mom, during that COVID era, I told my mom, I said, you're not going to take that shot. Well, what happened subsequently, her and three other friends is very close. My mom and one of her other friends didn't take the jab, but the two friends who have taken the jab, they gone now. They passed away within a year of taking that jab. My mom is still here going strong. My mom just turned 87, July 17th.
0: Wow.
1: July 17th. And I have her on my products. I have my mom on my products, and she's doing well. She's well aware. She doesn't have diabetes. She doesn't have high blood pressure. She doesn't deal with none of that. You know, I have her eating right, and she keep her system clean. But anyway, the next product, you know, last but not least, is the formula that my father came out with right before he passed. He called it the T10 tonic. He said, Abdul, when I, this tonic right here, this tonic is going to be powerful. He said, this tonic has just about every herb in it that's going to do everything to the body. He said, 3 tablespoons of this in the daytime and 3 at night, and you don't have to worry about anything. And that also goes in and start removing all the old cells and start revitalizing the body with new cells. So for Brother John, you know, with the question saying, do I have anything? Absolutely. You take these products in this series, like you have to take 2 of them in the morning, like the Bioelectric Cleanse and the Bioenergy Revitalizer. Take those in the morning and take the BioGreenergy Plus and the Bio Moss Plus at night and take 3 tablespoons of that tonic. Yeah, it'll knock anything out. I don't care what it is. I have reverse HIV in people such as my dad and herpes. I have the testimonies to prove it. And these people, I don't ask for testimonials from nothing, from anyone. You know, they just send them to me. They were like, Abdul, look, I took my test. No more herpes. Look, Abdul, I took my test. No more HIV. So I'm continuing the legacy of healing that my dad started. So, yeah. You know, they get started on this program, you know, with my products. I wouldn't call it a program. They get started on with these products, and yeah, it would definitely knock out, get that jab out of your system immediately. It's not going to take long. In fact, I just spoke with somebody yesterday. This brother said he took that jab, and he took that jab years ago. He said he's still suffering from the effects of it. He said every once in a while, he's sick from, you know, 4 months at a time. You know, it'll hit him. He said it'll hit him. It's like he have COVID all over again. And he's sick for up to 4 months. So I'm going to start working with this brother today. I'm going to ship his package out and get him started on it. So, yeah, for Brother John out there, I do have something to help go in and start removing that excessive, that poison out of your system. I don't care what they put in it. It's going to remove those heavy metals. You know, everything in conjunction is going to help the body restore itself, and it's going to get that poison out. And if you're dealing with anything from high blood pressure to diabetes, and one thing about with the Black community, anytime they go visit with a doctor, I guarantee, I don't care if you're in Miami, Chicago, New York, L.A., Maryland, Washington, I don't care where you are. When you go into that doctor's office, the minute he looked at you, if you look like you're slightly overweight, he's going to say that you're pre-diabetic, and he's going to put you on, he wants you to take medicine, they're going to want you to take medicine, and he's going to say high blood pressure. You know, you may not even have high blood pressure, but they're going to try to get you on high blood pressure medication. But they're going to definitely tell you that you're pre-diabetic. And that's throughout the Black community everywhere. And I have people told me why I know.
0: Yeah, hold that thought right there, Abdul. 30 minutes at the top there. And Stan in Chicago has a question for you. Family, you got a health concern or a question about anything to do with medicine? This is a person you need to talk to. His name is Abdul. He's Dr. Sabi's son. And right now you can reach him at 800-450-7876. Stan, your question for Abdul.
2: Greetings, and Grand Rising, Carl and Abdul and Kevin. Abdul, I'm grateful for the work you're doing to carry on your father's mission. Are you the only single source of his products online? Because I've come to find other individuals, I don't know if they are family members, grandchildren, that have their own, it seems like, operations online. So I was just curious about that, if you could tell, you know, the callers and myself, like, about that. And then the other thing is this jab that people are referring to, is it just a bunch of parasites that were in a needle?
1: Well, you know, people correlate everything with these parasites. No, it just wasn't no parasites. Absolutely not. No, they put so many chemicals in there to help start breaking down your system. After you take that jab, within a year, it's going to start breaking down your molecular structure. It's going to go in and start invading different parts of the body that's going to start causing clots. a lot of people that I've been treating, when they go into these doctors, go into their doctor office, and they do these CAT scans and different things, they find that they have clots in their legs or in their arms, or they start to develop clots. So it's going to neutralize those clots and start breaking them down and getting them out of your system. You know, they had this guy, this white guy, come out with this horse treatment or something like that, and he correlated everything with parasites in the body and da da da. So everybody started jumping on that bandwagon and start saying everything is parasites. Now, if you eat substantial amounts of meat. You know, meat causes parasites in the system, you know, especially pork. That causes parasites. But with my products, it will remove the parasites, but not just the parasites. It's going to remove any type of heavy metals, any type of chemicals that's been put in your body as well. It's going to start removing it. And with this system, that's in place right now, there's no telling. You know, they're using food as, you know, to me, warfare. Because, you know, people love to eat. So now you got a lot of this fake meat. You got all these GMOs and all this other stuff. So it's no telling what they're putting in all that stuff, even what they call organic. You know, with some of these places, these stores and stuff, they're finding out that, you know, they've been sprayed with different types of chemicals. So it's not organic. So the best thing I would recommend is that you keep your blood cleansed and you keep your system, you know, free of whatever foods that you are eating out there, especially meat. Now, for meat eaters, I would definitely take something to help get that excessive waste out of your system, because especially in black men, when you eat, an abundance of meat, what it does, if your body is not breaking it down, it's going to lodge itself around your colon, and it's going to, you know, absorb into your prostate gland. That's where a lot of people get prostatitis. That's where a lot of brothers have, you know, these problems with inflammation in the prostate. Also prostate cancer, because once that meat starts to rot, it makes a sore around the prostate gland, and you have to fix that. You know, and the products that I have will go in and they start reversing any type of prostate problem that you may have. Also, ED. You know, if you eat ample amount of meat, it can clog up certain parts of your body, certain parts of the prostate gland that slows up the blood flow. You know, I have young men coming to me in their 40s, you know, telling me that they suffering from ED, you know, because they are, you know, meat eaters. Now, if you eat meat, at least try to reduce it to at least maybe, I don't eat meat at all. So, but I would try to reduce it down to at least maybe twice a week or maybe once a week or something like that, especially if you're not eliminating the waste, because it's going to build up in your system. And there you go. You're going to start suffering from these different diseases, these different pathologies. And remember, if you eat that meat, if that cow is sick, if that chicken is sick, or whatever, that hog, if it has any type of disease, when you eat that meat, that blood is going to mix with your blood. So that could be, you know, that could cause trouble with you as well. So just be mindful of the stuff that you put in your body. And if you are putting in your body, and a lot of people tell me, you know, this food is very addictive, because it's like Abdul, I've been taking your products, but, you know, I'm trying to follow your diet, but it's hard. They said, this one brother told me, he said, man, I was taking your products. I took your products for 3 weeks. He said, man, then all of a sudden, he said, I wanted a pastrami. He said, man, I had to do everything that I could to fight from getting that pastrami, because they put chemicals and stuff in that food, those flavonoids, to make you want it. And it attacks the nerve system just like cigarettes and drugs. Food does the same exact thing. And what does it most is sugar. I have a lot of people fighting sugar. That sugar, whew, that sugar is deadly. That sugar, it goes in and starts breaking down your system. It causes diabetes. It causes a whole lot of things that goes on. It could damage your kidneys and your liver. But that sugar is a problem out here. You know, and a lot of people tell me, they said, Abdul, do you know anything where I could go buy vegan donuts? That would be the best thing for you, if you could try to find something that's more, or bake it yourself, where, you know, you're using agave or something like that as far as the sugar, but not refined white sugar. Refined white sugar is very, very dangerous.
0: Yeah, he also asked about fake Dr. Sebi products online. Are you hearing a lot about
1: that? I'm sorry. I know I went on a whole nother tangent. Well, yeah. You know what? If their last name isn't Bowman, it is a lot of people out there. I've been sending out so many cease and desist letters to different these people talking about Dr. Sebi approved. And, you know, my one thing about my father, he never said men was the healers. He have always said women. He said it on your show, Carl, that women were the healers, not men. So he would never train any man or any male individual and show him how to, you know, heal people, because he said it wasn't the men who was doing it. It was the women. So, yeah, as far as people out there, it's a lot of people out there. Like I said, if their last name isn't Bowman, or if it's not products, I have a website out there, you know, and then I have a son. He's out there. Then my brother, you know, three of us, we out there and we, you know, have our products. But if anybody else coming along and saying this stuff, because I have people, you know, call me and ask me about who is this person, who is that? It's like, no, I have no idea, none.
0: Hold that thought right there, Abdul. We're going to step aside for the last break. I'll let you finish when we come back and talk about some of the people, some of the celebrities that your dad has healed as well. 23 minutes away from the top of our family. I guess he's brother Alfred, Dr. Sabin's son. He's the Dr. Sabin the healer. You got a question, got a health challenge, reach out to us at 800-450-7876 and take your phone calls next.

0: 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I'm Rock T.
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0: Andrew and Dyson family, thanks for staying with us on this Tuesday morning, this first day of September 2026. Our guest is Brother Abdul. He's the son of Dr. Sabi, Dr. Sabi the healer. If you aren't familiar with Dr. Sabi, just do research on Dr. Sabi and you understand what we're talking about. Before we go back to him, let me just remind you, coming up later this week, you're going to hear from Morgan State University professor. That would be Dr. Ray Wimbush. Also, the former mayor of Washington, D.C., Sharon Pratt, will be here. Financial literacy guru John Hope Bryant will also check in. So if you are in Baltimore, make sure you get that radio slot in real time on 1010 WOLB. If you're in the DMV, the Washington metropolitan area, or on 1450 WOL. Abdul, we're going to talk about some of the famous people that your dad has treated. But before we do that, Tim in North Carolina has a question for you. He's online too. Grand Rising, Tim, your question for Abdul.
1: Yes, Grand Rising on Carl and Kevin and Dr. Abdul. There is a product that's on YouTube. They call them green gummies, and it's like a small jar. I was wondering, have you been advertising your products on YouTube?
2: No, definitely not, and definitely not using gummies, because my father, he was totally against using any type of gummies. And you know what? I've been sending out so many cease and desist letters to those. Somebody been out there posting these different products. They have the red gummies and the green ones, saying, "Yeah, this is Dr. Sabi, and this is what, you know, caused him to be killed, these gummies and stuff." No, we never did gummies, because the stuff that they make those gummies with, you know, they use that gelatin, and we don't use big pig gelatin for anything. We never use gelatin for anything. So, no, that's not any of our products, no. And like I said, if their last name isn't Bowman, my father's actual name was Alfredo Bowman. I'm Abdul Bowman. Okay. So I'm going to put my website out there so people would, you know, could hear my web, you know, they could go to my website and check out my product line. It's
1: okay.
2: Son of Sabi, LASONOFSEBILA.com. Son of Sabi, LA.
0: Right. All right, I'll let you get that out before you leave as well. Thanks, Tim. Thanks for your question. 16 minutes
1: away
0: from the top there. We've got to go to Atlanta, Georgia. Shay's waiting for us on line three. Shay, your question for Abdul.
3: Yes, my question actually was, he just answered it. I was going to ask him, what was the website to purchase the products? And if purchased, do they come with any instructions on how to take them?
2: Yes, absolutely. They have instructions on the bottle. Then you can always reach me. You can reach out to me as well. Because, you know, people, even though the instructions are on the bottle, you know, people still like to, you know, to give, you know, how should I take this Abdul? They still like for me to, you know, explain to them how to take it and how they should take it if they're dealing with a certain pathology. Because if they're dealing with certain things, I do tell them to take more capsules than what's recommended on the bottle. Let's just say if somebody dealing with lupus, like when I healed Shaquille O'Neal's sister of lupus, Big Shaq, I healed his sister of lupus. Well, I was having her take three of the bioenergies revitalizers in a day and three of the bioenergy at night. And in doing so, start cleansing her blood and help with the nervous system, help boost her immune system, and it corrected her problem with lupus. She no longer is dealing with lupus. They, you know, the last time I spoke with her about 2 weeks ago, she said that the doctors told her that now, you know, her blood and stuff and everything, she's in the green. You know, that's the term they use when they no longer, you know, when they said that lupus is their remission. But yes, the instructions are on the bottle. And if anybody have any type of questions or they want to talk to me about any different types of pathology, my number is 323-535-8972. But please text me and I will get back, because I get so many calls and it'll be hard for me to identify who you are, where you're calling from, where I know 202, you know, that number, and they call for certain, or 404, certain numbers. But text me, and that's the best way for me to respond back. You text me. It may take me a little while to, you know, get back to you, but I will get back with you.
0: Okay.
3: Okay, thanks, perfect. Jay. And let me just confirm, you said that number was 323-535-8972?
2: Correct.
3: Okay, perfect. Thank you so much.
0: You're
2: welcome.
0: Thanks, Jay. I got a text for you from the 202, Brother Abdul. It says, Grand Rising Brother, son of Sabi, do you have any recommendations for us on what herbs and dietary foods can help rebuild the sinew of the elders to eliminate sagging skin, wrinkles, and restore natural muscle tone?
2: Yeah, my BioMouse Plus, the Biomass Plus going to start restoring muscle tone. And for men, I have the Male Complete Balance. It works on your hair, skin, voice, and it helps with muscle tone. So my M1 is the Male Complete Balance that will help. And then for sagging skin, I have the Bio Healing Salve. My Bio Healing Salve is great for that. It brings elasticity back into the skin. While people are losing weight, they use my salve to put on their arms and legs and stuff like that, and they keep them from looking, you know, with that saggy. It tightens it back up. Along with taking the rest of the product, it will tighten it back up. You know, the body is, you know, your body is amazing. Your body, if you put it in the right environment and feed it the right things, your body will go back to, you can regress your body 10 years from where you are right now, easily. Right. You just have to know what to do for it. You know, they always talk about old age as you get older and, you know, stuff starts to break down. Well, that's going to happen when you get older. No, it doesn't have to happen. It doesn't. If you restrict yourself from eating certain things that cause your body to start breaking down and start removing all the excessive waste and cleansing the blood, it's going to help you. Yeah. It's going to start reversing it. Yeah. We both just
0: drove away from the top, with Abdul, Dr. Sabi Center. I want to take it back to a time you were in the studio with your dad, and Marla Gibbs called. And, do you remember that story? During the break, Marla Gibbs called up. And I'll let you finish telling the story.
2: Marla Gibbs. Do you know I'm still working? You know, Marla, her and her son, Marla is still going on right now. Marla is still kicking. Marla is 94 right now.
0: Yeah, she's still there. Yeah, shout out to her daughter, too, Angie, who runs most of her stuff. But go ahead. Tell us about us in the studio.
2: Yeah, when we was in the studio with Carl, Marla called in and asked my dad, she was like, you need to contact Magic Johnson because he has HIV. My dad said, well, Magic need to contact me because he's the one that's sick. You know, that was funny. You know, everybody.
0: Yeah, because she was kind of taken aback by that, by his response.
2: She was. He shocked her with that. But you know, a lot of celebrities, you know, what they call celebrities, these actors and these, you know, professional people, so to speak. You know, he dealt with a lot of them, but he treated every one of them the same exact way. I remember once Patti LaBelle came into our office in Leimert Park. And my sisters was like, Patti. My dad was standing right there to the side. And my sisters was like, Patti, come on. We had like a line of people waiting to see my dad. And so they was like, Patti, come on, Patti, come. And my dad said, wait, no, Patti, get back in line. They have other people before you. And she's like, well, Sabi, I didn't know your daughter's the other one. So after everybody left, he told my sisters, he said, I don't care who it is. If it's a judge or a prostitute, anybody comes in his office, you treat him the exact same way. They had people standing here before Patti. Do not put Patti before anybody else who is sick. And that's been my same attitude about everything as well. I mean, because, you know, people come to me, I have from celebrities to, I go give, you know, it's home and encampments. I take thousands of, you know, dollars worth of products. And just go give them out. I go give them out to the people. You know,
0: your dad did that as well. I've seen him do
2: absolutely.
0: That several times.
2: He's the one who has me doing it. We used to go to the Leimert Park.
0: Here's the other question to a celebrity. I think we're another time we're in the studio. LL Cool J, share that story with his family.
2: Yeah, with LL, my dad treated his mom and his grandmother. So he wanted to build a hospital. Queens? I believe it was Queens. Hospital in Queens. And my dad, he turned it down. He said, no, I don't want to build a hospital. So what ends up happening, we end up building the Healing Village in Honduras that's going on right now. My brother is running a Healing Village along with one of my sisters. So the village, you know, our Usha Village is still going strong out there. We still have a lot of people going out there visiting the village. But yeah, he turned LL down. He said, "No, I don't want a hospital. No."
0: Mm-hmm. Yeah, I remember that conversation. Also, since you're talking about the village, Lisa Left Eye, explain what happened with that situation. Wasn't she down there before she met her demise?
2: Yeah, she was down there. And see, you know what's funny, Carl? I just was speaking to someone about Lisa yesterday, as a matter of fact. They was asking me, so what happened to Lisa when she was out in Honduras? You know, because they always trying to say conspiracy and stuff like that. But anyway, she was with her group Egypt, and I forget his other brother's name. He was shooting a video. Excuse me for not calling his brother's name. But anyway, Alan was in a Jeep. Lisa was heading back to the village, and it was on. She was driving behind the car. I guess the car was slow moving, so she tried to pass the car. When she went around the car, oncoming traffic was headed, you know, coming towards her. So what she did, she went to the left where it was just like, you know, ditches and, you know, rural, you know, just brush and all this other stuff. But anyway, she was thrown when she hit this ditch. She was thrown from the Jeep because she didn't have on her safety belt. But she's the only one that passed because everybody else in her in the Jeep, they survived. Her entire group survived because they all had on their seat belts. But she was thrown from there, and that's when she passed.
0: Yeah, and your dad was. What was the issue that she had? Was it lupus? What was it? Because I know your dad was treating, and he was treating a lot of them rappers out of Atlanta as well.
2: Yeah, she had. I believe it was herpes. She was dealing with herpes.
0: Oh wow. Yeah, but yeah. You know, let's back to the products again that your dad said. He said, why is it so difficult for other folks to get the products that he uses to put in his formula? Why can't anybody else do that? Why don't they use the same formula that your dad uses? Well, it's only one illness.
2: It's the herbs that we use. You know, we use different herbs and a lot of herbs that, you know, they're not privy to the United States. So, you know, like the Concon Star. And then the Contribo, well, you know, people could get Contribo, but, you know, different herbs that my dad used, you know, a lot of them are grown in Honduras, and they're not privy to the United States because a lot of the herbs that are grown there, they won't allow them to grow here. You know, they banned. In fact, you know, they was trying to ban sea moss at one time, saying that sea moss wasn't good to take. But the only thing about sea moss, you know, what a lot of people get that sea moss from, a lot of that stuff is grown in pools. All of that stuff is not natural. You know, people have brought me sea moss. It's like, man, this is not real sea moss. This sea moss was grown in a pool. And that's what, how do you know, Abdul? It's like, you can see where they pour salt onto the sea moss. Natural sea moss, you don't see it in any salt content. And then the sea moss that they brought to me, it has this hard texture to it. You know, feel like plastic almost. You know what I mean? So, and you know, they have these other companies. These white companies came out when they know it was a sea moss craze, and they start growing the sea moss in these different pools. Which, if you're growing in a pool, is gonna have algae on it because it's stagnated water. And anytime you grow anything in stagnated water, it's gonna have algae. Natural sea moss doesn't have any algae on it at all because it's flowing through the ocean to have a current. So it's constantly moving, you know. And then the sea moss that I get, it grows on a rock. It grows from rocks, not in a pool. So you're going to get the 92 minerals from the sea moss that I have, 92 minerals to sustain your body. Your body has 102 minerals to sustain itself, 102, that's it. So out the 102 minerals that your body needs to sustain itself, you're going to get 92 from our sea moss alone. That's why it's super effective, and it goes in and start removing all the excessive mucus out of the respiratory system. It start removing inflammation. It start helping with your with skin, hair, nails, everything. It's going to start reversing certain pathologies along when you start cleansing your blood. You'll be on your way after that and get all the excessive waste out of your body. You'll be at 100. And it's not going to take a long time. This gentleman called me about 3 weeks ago. He was dealing with Crohn's disease, and he was dealing with issues with his stomach. They said that he had stomach cancer. But anyway, they wanted to take out his small intestines. They wanted to, you know, do all these different things to him. You know, once you go into the hospital and they find you have something, they didn't want to do surgery.
0: Yeah, Abdul, I'm sorry, Coach, but we don't have time for that story, baby, because we're just flat out of time. But real quickly, how can folks reach you again? What's the text number?
2: Okay. They can go to SONOF. S-E-V-I-L-A, sonofsavela.com, or reach me at 323-535-8972. And please text me. Text me and I will get back. It's been a pleasure.
0: Yeah,
2: right.
0: We're just flat out of time here, family.
2: Right.
0: Thanks for sharing
2: your
0: time. This class is dismissed. And thank you for sharing your morning with us. Stay strong, stay positive, please stay healthy. We'll see you tomorrow morning, 6 o'clock, right here in Baltimore on 1010 WOLB and the DMV on 1450 WOL.
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0: The Grand Rising family, and welcome to Wednesday, the first hump day of September 2026. Later, financial literacy guru and entrepreneur John Hope Bryant will return to our classroom. John will preview his latest book, Capitalism for All. That's a title book. Before John, though, the Faith Brothers will check in. Before we hear from the Faith Brothers, the president and the CEO of the National Coalition on Black Civic Participation, Melody Campbell, will share some of the challenges facing her group getting voters to the polls this fall. But to get us started, the publisher of Baltimore's National Black Unity News, David Murphy, is here. But first, of course, we've got to get Kevin to reopen these classroom doors on this Wednesday morning. Grand Rising, Kevin.
1: There we are. Grand Rising indeed, Carl Nelson. How you feeling, my man?
0: I'm still learning, Kevin. I'm still learning.
1: Right on. And we look forward to sharing that experience with you, too, man. You know, you make it look easy.
0: Once you figure it out that you haven't learned, there's a lot more to learn. It seems easy because learning is a never-ending task.
1: Yeah, and unless you're learning, you're not growing. So there is that. And so there's a heat alert going on in D.C. Uh-huh. in case no one's learned that yet. And a great way to start off September. This is the second day of September. And isolated strong storms are possible throughout the week. And so we want people to carry themselves accordingly.
0: But, you know, let me jump in for a second, Kevin, because, you know, August has probably been the warmest. This has probably been the warmest summer that we've had. And the folks who run this country don't believe in science, you know. And Neil deGrasse Tyson says it doesn't matter whether or not they believe science is real. You know, science, you get into the old thing with science and art, or art is interpretive. You know, if you like a picture or like a song, you know, it's up to you. But science is like math. Two and two make four. Two and two will never make five. So whether they like it or not, that was I just want

0: rubber stamp anything he says. You know, what was not expected is that John Roberts, you know, the Chief Justice John Roberts opposed, and he wrote an opinion why he opposed. He says, you know, there's something not right with this. But, this, you know, he rarely stands up to the president, so this time he did. But he still knew that his vote would be nullified by the others on the panel anyway.
1: Yeah, so we'll see how that goes. If a $400 million ballroom makes a difference in how he's running the country or not.
0: Oh, yeah.
1: In other news, a large portion of the National Mall and Memorial Park is now closed for turf restoration projects running into 2027. So it's going to be hard for the tourists now to get around the city, never mind those of us who are residents of the city. But there's all these improvements going on, and eventually he'll have all the improvements that he needs, I guess.
0: Well, you know, what he wants, you know, his vision is a little different from what most folks think of what Washington, D.C., the White House, even the presidency is all about. He's doing his best to remake that. You know, one of the things he knows once he leaves, because, you know, nobody's going to be here forever, he wants to make sure that his name will still stand.
1: Okay, good luck with that. And meanwhile, the House passes a short-term funding bill to prevent a shutdown before the election. The legislation, which already passed the Senate, now goes to President Donald Trump to become law, checking off the main item on Congress's to-do list ahead of the midterms. The legislation sailed through the chamber by a vote of 370-48. So we're going to see. They expect the president to sign it.
0: Oh, yeah. You know he will.
1: Well, yeah, but sometimes he was using that in the past. The two parties have clashed over the scope of federal spending as Democrats reject Trump's call for a massive $1.5 trillion military budget, a spike from the already record-breaking $1 trillion that Congress gave the military this year. You see, so there's a lot going on inside.
0: Yeah, there's a lot. And spending a lot of money as well, taxpayers' money. They just, you know, right now, we're over budget. This is the highest we've been for a while, over budget. So somewhere, the budget's got to be balanced. You know, when the Democrats are running the White House, they were screaming about balanced budget. And
1: right.
0: Nobody's saying anything. Have you noticed that?
1: Uh-huh. Yeah.
0: Not even the Democrats are calling for a balanced budget.
1: Well, Mr. Cole, what's his whole name? House Appropriations Committee Chairman Tom Cole said, "I do want to finish all the bills before the end of the year. Now, whether we can do that or not is another matter." And he was referring to the 12 appropriation bills that fund the government. And he says, "We won't know if we'll be doing that till after the election." See, so they've got a reason to stall.
0: Well, they want to see what happens in November, you know, if that blue wave materializes, or even if we do have an election, Kevin. That's another thing. Some people think we may not have one.
1: Wow. Yeah, it's a lot to look at. And in sports, Tony Romo was found guilty of OWI in Milwaukee, operating while intoxicated. And he said he pleaded no contest to operating while intoxicated. And it was done. He was arrested back in late July, and they finally came up with that decision. And three other pending forfeitures against Romo were dismissed, online court records show. So his plea comes just days after a spokesperson for Tony Romo told the Milwaukee Journal that other media that Romo accepts full responsibility for his actions.
0: Yeah, and that he should, and he wants it to go away real quickly. But, you know, speaking about athletes or former athletes, Tiger Woods is going to be in court this morning as well. And word is he's going to change his plea. The accident that he had in Florida,
1: yeah.
0: And he pleaded not guilty, you know, all the charges. Now it's people think there's probably a plea deal that worked out because he says he's going to change his appeal. Appeal, or I guess what he appealed to. So anyway, he's going to be in court today. So that's going to be in the news today.
1: Oh, okay. Well, we'll keep our eye out for that. And that's the way it is on the 2nd of September, Carl. Thanks for your time. Your guest is standing by.
0: Thanks, Kevin. All right, family, let's bring in David Murphy from Baltimore's National Black Unity News. Grand Rising, David, welcome back to the program.

0: Let's get David closer to the microphone, Kevin. David Murphy, the president of the publisher, actually, the Baltimore National Black Unity News. Yeah, check where this is. Make sure that David is with us this morning at 8 after top of the hour, family. I just want to remind you, coming up tomorrow, actually, we're going to be joined by Morgan State University professor Dr. Ray Wimbush will be here. Also, Dr. Kakai Patterson out of Washington, D.C. is going to be here as well. So make sure that if you are in Baltimore, you keep that radio locked in real tight on 1010 WLB. If you're in the DMV, around 1450 WOL. Also, later this – oh, great. David, Grand Rising.
1: Grand Rising, sir. How are you?
0: I'm still learning, David. I'm still learning. And I keep saying, people think it's, you know, maybe trite or something. I just repeating it, wrote. But yeah,
1: well, that's good news. I'm glad to hear you running. So.
0: Yes, and we made it. We made it to September. So that's another good piece of news that we can share for the family. Everybody's listening. Made it to September. But David, what are some of the stories that you're working on on your newspaper?
1: Oh, wow. It's a lot of transformation taking place. You know, I've been publishing over 40 years, and I've been through many transformations from back in the days of cutting and pasting and putting things on the boards to computerized. Now we're up to, automation of our whole system. You know, I'm taking the National Black Unity News and I'm bringing it forth in a way that can be even more effective and can reach more people. And so, you know, the old story, if you don't move with the times will leave you behind. And so we try to stay on the, you know, cutting edge of technology, but at the same time, you know, keeping our integrity, making sure that the information we put out is solution oriented and that it would uplift our people. That's our format for the publication.
0: All right, and that's good to hear. 10 after the top, they actually take it into the digital age. I got to ask you this, though. How do you feel about AI, artificial intelligence? So now people are relying on artificial intelligence. Like you yourself, all you got to do is put in the information and publish a newspaper for you. Is that something down the road? Are you looking at that?
1: Of course. Of course. You know, like I said, I've always been on the cutting edge. And you know, I look at things as a tool. Now, for you old schools out there, you remember back in the day when you used to ask our parents or guardians and say, you know, ask them a lot of questions. The first thing they used to tell me, go get a dictionary, go to the library or encyclopedia and look it up.
0: And we had those encyclopedias at home, too. Remember? I don't know if you have. You know, do you have those books? You know,
1: yes,
0: a guy who come by and sold my family those books. It'd be good for your children.
1: Most of the homes had encyclopedias. Somebody sold us, you know, it was big business back in the day. And because it was the cutting edge of information at that time. And the same thing with this AI, you know, a lot of people are very uncomfortable with it, you know, but just like any other tool, like you can use a gun to kill people or you can use a gun to protect your family and go hunting and put food on the table. It's all the way the user see it and use it. I just look at it as a modern day encyclopedia.
0: Yeah, you know, and it's changing how people are looking at AI now. Sony's come out, David, and where they're going to put on their music, they're going to put that it's AI on the records that that's produced by them on their label. They want the people to know, you know, that it's you know, it's AI generated. So if you like a song, you'll see that it's AI generated. You think that will ever come to the publishing where, you know, your newspaper, you put this is AI generated or this pitch is AI generated? Because I know it makes the work a lot easier. But
1: It will make the work a lot easier. But, you know, one thing about newspaper, we all, you know, it was the rule of standard that in the newspaper business, you know, we can print stuff and we don't have to divulge our resources, you know, because we have to say we heard from a reliable source or something like that, right. You know, and then we can print stuff, you know, and people may not like it. But you know, things are constantly changing. But up until now, that rule still stands. So you know,
0: Let me jump in here with that because Let me jump in there with that, what you just said, because I look at the British newspapers quite a bit, and the tabloids, and they're full of stuff like that. A palace source or a friend of so-and-so, or and they just say a source, and they go in a headline story, you know, and you look at it and go, wow. I wonder if people see that. If people, you know, it's not attributed to any person.
1: But Carl, you know, one thing about those type of tabloids, and see, let me just put it this way. You know, sensation sells, you know, scandal sells, you know, it sells plenty of, new, you know, those publications. And sometimes they even sell anymore if they even get sued over it. Because if they get sued for $10 million, they made $50 million. And so it always balances out for them. And sometimes, like I say, they hoping that happened. Most of them publications back in the day, that's what they used to do. They would do it on purpose.
0: Right.
1: Because it's publicity and people going to buy it, you know. And again, what they settle for and what they, you know, what they're being sued for, the profits are still greater.
0: You know, 14 at the top there, I guess it's David Murphy from the National Black Unity News. David is saying he's updating the publication now. They're taking it to the digital age. I was having a conversation with Kevin way back when about the newspapers back in the newspaper days in New York. A lot of the reporters, they didn't use their real names. They had fake names, so they didn't want people to know who they are, so they could report the stories. That was their pen name in the newspaper, and people didn't know who, you know, people call up the newspaper looking for a Ben Crenshaw or something like that, and they didn't work here, and they didn't want to know who that person is. That was a nom de plume that they used on the newspaper. Your thoughts about that kind of tactic?
1: Well, I can understand that as well, because back in those days when they had real journalism, people report what they saw in real time, you know, the real deal. You know, they went after people from the top bottom down, from the top down to the bottom up. Back in them days, the reporters was reporting and they would expose stuff. And therefore, they would put their lives in danger. And you know, back in the people would take you out for a report because, like I said, a lot of times they went after the Fortune 500 companies, the politicians and everybody. People had a little bit of power, and they could have turned that power back on those reporters. So that's why a lot of them went under fictitious names like that.
0: Yeah. But, you know, 15 minutes at the top. Fast forward to today. Donald Trump just Monday or Sunday after Meet the Press, he's going after Kristen Welker, the NBC moderator for Meet the Press, because she gave us some figures that he didn't like. So he's sicking the FCC on her and NBC. So things haven't changed that much. Your thoughts about that? Is that an overreach of his power to try to intimidate the rest of the journalists?
1: Who would that source come from? Because this is no rules to that person, period. And like I heard you speaking about him earlier about, you know, the building of all of that, the White House and everything else, because not only is he considered privileged, but authoritarian, and his ways of gold, and there's no rules to him or regulation, seems to be.
0: But let me ask you this, though. As a publisher, if you print a story that he doesn't like, and do you feel intimidated, or you feel like you got to hold back the truth? Because some of these reporters, and not journalists, but, you know, people on the radio, TV, they feel intimidated if they tell the truth or say something that Donald Trump doesn't like. They're gonna be attacked, or maybe their publication or their media outlet is gonna be also attacked as well. So for you, if you had a story and you know it's true, but you know it's something that Donald Trump may think it doesn't put him in a good light. Are you concerned that he may come after you, though?
1: Yes, but let me just say this: you know, this is nothing new to you. You know, I've been in this business for over 40 years, and when 9/11 hit, and all of a sudden,
0: tell you what, hold that story right there, David. We got to take our first break. It's 17 minutes after the top of our family. Our guest is David Murphy. He's the publisher of the Baltimore's National Black Unity News, and discussing the changes in the media these days. What are your thoughts? You want to jump in on this conversation with David? Reach out to us at 800-450-7876, and we'll take your phone calls next.

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0: and Grand Rising family. Thanks for waking up with us on this Wednesday morning at 21 minutes after the top of the hour. Our guest is David Murphy. David is the publisher of the Black National Black Unity News out of Baltimore. And before we left, the question I posed to him about, you know, as a reporter, as a publisher, is he concerned that he may do a story, a reporter story, that somehow Donald Trump doesn't think leaves him in a good, great light, a great light, if you will, if he's concerned that, you know, the Trump administration will go after him. So, David, I'll let you finish your response.
1: Well, I was, you know, let me just sum it up like this. You know, back at when 9/11 hit, I you know, that was back in the days of cutting and paste. I used to take my paper to this particular printer. And when 9/11 hit, all of a sudden my paper got lost for 2 weeks. And because they were monitoring it, and, you know, the printer couldn't tell me what was going on.
0: Hopefully I haven't cut you off either as well. Kevin, can you see if we lost David, if we can get him back? This is an interesting conversation we have here, folks. We're talking to someone, a publisher of a newspaper, because for publishers and media outlets, it's a different day today where there's a threat whether or not if you cover this administration in a light that they dislike or they don't think puts them in a flattering light, they may come after you. We saw what happened. I mentioned Meet the Press moderator, Kristen Welker, when she just gave us some numbers, you know, and Donald Trump just thought those numbers are wrong. He didn't call her up and say numbers are wrong. He says the FCC, he's sicking the FCC on not just her, but the NBC as well. And you know, so this is the era we're on today. Before you could criticize, that was one of the things, the First Amendment, you could say anything. That was the First Amendment. It's one of the founding issues in this country, the First Amendment. You could say whatever you want to say. Now it's being challenged. You know, we saw what happened with the media, some of these media outlets when Donald Trump challenged him. They folded and just wrote him a check. It tried it with the BBC, and the BBC said, no, we're taking you to court. And also, we're gonna ask you, we're going to subpoena you to want to see all of your court records since you think we defamed you and it cost you a lot of money. Well, let's see, open your bank accounts. We want to see every single one of your bank accounts. See how much money it really cost you. Donald Trump backpedaled. Okay, let me just finish telling the story, Kevin. So Donald Trump backpedaled and says, no, it didn't cost us money, but it defamed the president's reputation. So, but they're still going ahead with the court, so with the lawsuit. So we'll see how that works out of the BBC. But David, I'll let you finish your thought.
1: Yes, you know, I was just saying that, you know, strategically, we have to be careful how we say things. You can say things without being so pointed about individual or organization and things like that. And so that's one of the reasons why, because I do think strategically. And so you live, fight another day. But if people who have understanding would understand what you're saying, just how you say it, that's the most key component to it. And like I say, some of the, you know, people call a spade, which they should sometimes, but then you have to consider the source that you're dealing with. It's good to do that sometimes, but at the same time, you have to protect yourself, your family, and everybody else. But again, you can say things, I'm quite sure you're aware of this, but it's how you say it.
0: Oh, of course. It's how you say it. Of course, everything, you know, even inflection that you use in your delivery, your voice, it matters as well. You can say the same thing. And then again, if you're skillful at it, you can still put them down and people, you know,
1: right.
0: Certain people have to scratch their heads and try to figure out, what did you just say? You know, I don't know if it's an insult or a compliment. Yeah, there are different ways to do it. Once you reach a certain level, you can be able to do that. But yeah, so I'm glad to know that you're moving that way, and that's on the horizon too. But David, because you work with a lot of young people, and one of the things I like about you, you're getting these young people involved in the media business, in the publishing end, and writing. We need more and more, just like we need just about anything that our people get involved with, whether it be doctors, lawyers, cooks, you know, whatever. We need more. But in the media aspect, you're getting them real young, even in high school, you're teaching them, you know, the skill set they need to advance in the media. So are you telling them about these hurdles they may face? Because we didn't have these kind of challenges.
1: Well, yeah, it has a lot of change, but I encourage those to whom I'm associated with within the paper to read the paper, not just what they put in there, read what's going on. and the importance of reading, and not just reading, but understanding. For instance, I had three of my grandsons joining the paper as sales representatives. And the reason was because the oldest one was 17. He was looking for a summer job like most children do in the summertime. But because of the trickle-down effects of the cutbacks, a lot of those jobs didn't just take place this summer. So a lot of children don't have resources that they go back to school because that was their sole resource for some of them to buy the school clothes and supplies. And so, and people don't talk about that too much, but a whole host of, especially black children, didn't get employed this summer because of the cutbacks. And so, you know, I saw the problem, I heard the problem, because, you know, a lot of people call me about this and they call me about that. And my grandson, he was truly upset because he really wanted to raise some funds for himself. And so I took it upon myself to put them in the paper, all three of them, the youngest, 12 up to 17. And they love the idea that they will be featured in this upcoming issue to let people know that if we don't support our youth, not only our black business, our black people, we have to take a special effort to support and educate our young people. We have to start them, you know, we know the story, we have to start them when they're young. And that way they would stand a better chance. See, I didn't have, well, in my day, you know, nobody told you. Matter of fact, a whole lot of stuff was closed off to us. We couldn't even talk around the justice when I was coming up. So, you know, we didn't get a lot of information. We had to kind of fill our way. But today, if we don't hip our young people as to what is going on, those traps, and there are a multitude of traps out there for them to go through that prison pipeline or either day dealing with drugs, you know, hanging out in the game and getting shot, stuff like that. I mean, the obstacle course that they have to face today is nuts compared to what I had to go through.
0: Yeah. The family is 28 after the top of the hour. David Murphy's, I guess, if you're just waking up. David is the publisher of Baltimore's National Black Unity News. And he's a generational wealth we're talking about building right now because he's got his grandchildren involved in publishing the newspapers. So I applaud you for that. But let me ask you this, though, David. What got you into the newspaper business? Why did you say this is my slice of the pie? I'm going to go after this because you could have done anything else. You know, one of the things that they say about successful people, they could be successful at just anything. It's not just that one particular skill that you have, but it's something in you, in an innate ability to succeed. Basically, that's what some of these philosophers say. So, what was it about you that you decided that you wanted to make publish a newspaper?
1: Wow, brother Carl, let me just say it like this. It's a kind of long story, but I'm trying to make it short as possible. I came up in the 50s, the 60s, and there was a lot of discrimination going on just about, you know, back in the day. But I'm new to this. I'm 11, 12 years old. I used to go to this school. I moved into a predominantly white community back in the day. When I was 11 years old, they used to throw stones and sticks at me, try to go to school. Once I went to school, they was protesting. They was calling me all kinds of names. And as a young man of 11 years old, I thought something was really wrong with me. Of course, the media played a big part in that, too, because I never seen nothing positive about me in media. So I ended up as a young man at the age of 13 years old, ended up being a teenage alcoholic because I had low self-esteem and I thought something was truly wrong with me. That lasted all the way up to the age of 27. And through the grace and mercy of God, and I mean that in every sense of the way, that I got cleaned up and got a job as a printer. I took up printing. On this particular job, I was the only black printer in the whole department, so I had to face that discrimination all over again. But this time, it was life and death for me because I dare not go back to my former way of being, you know, drinking and wasting my life. So it was life and death. So I had to be humble and submissive on that job. I had to take a lot of stuff. And I was an angry young black man because of the 60s and 70s and stuff like this. But the thing was, one day I got called the N-word. And that blew it. All the stuff that had happened to me in my lifetime and all the stuff my father told me that happened to him came to a head that day. And I almost became, I'm straight up about this, I almost became a mass murderer that day. I was going to burn 40-some people up in that building. And the printing company was going to take paper and chemicals. So I went to the basement and doused the chemicals on the paper, had my escape route, and was going to burn the whole place up. And it was an old building, real old building. But the thing, the moment I lit that match, a calm feeling came over me. a very calm, it wasn't no spooky stuff, it was just a calm film. For the first time in my life, I realized something. There was nothing wrong with me. These were people's perspective or projections of who they thought I was. And I blew out the match, and I was very, you know, I couldn't even believe that I was capable of doing something like that. So I'm an easygoing person. I love everybody. I don't care who you are. I just love people. But I didn't know. I have to say that. Be careful. Your mind can take you one extreme to the other if you allow it to. So don't ever say what you will not do. But the other thing, but that day, that same day, I went upstairs and threw the match out, and I was very remorseful. I was upset with myself, and I was upset with the whole situation. And I used to take stuff on that job, autobiographies, report, anything about black people that assumed my cup. Because it was rough working in that thing. I was there for 2 years at that particular time. And I caught a lot of hell because I was still being humble. But at this time, the Urban League were putting out this report they put out every year, and with the state of the union of black people, I guess something like that. And they in the report, y'all know the story. The report went on to say at that particular time they say it was $300 billion that we spent annually in this country, and we had over 300,000 businesses and services. The report went on to say, just like today, Jews, Italians, Asians, they was at that time, they say 7 times, spend their money, you know, circulate their money 7 times before it went out to anybody else. And they say, we're the only people that, you know, get in our hand 1 minute and out the other. That night I had what some may call a spiritual experience. And I wrote this thing in a spiritual state of mind because I was truly upset that I couldn't sleep that night. And I start writing. And didn't know it at the time. If you had to analyze what I was writing, it was like a business plan. And I truly believe God was inspiring me to fight back in different ways. I was going to burn people. I was angry. But gave me a plan. And the plan ended up like this. From that day forward, I've been on the mission serving my people. I started a black directory here in Baltimore called Togetherness Unlimited. And I went all over Baltimore City at that. That's before we had computers now. It was back in 79, 81, somewhere back up in there. And I went to all of the, I had to search. It took me 2 years to get this data. I looked for every black business I could find. So I had over 1,000 black businesses. And I told each business, so I said, if I brought customers to you, will you give them no less than a 5% discount off your products, goods, or services? The business owners say, sure, they would, but they wanted to know how much would it cost them to be in this directory. I said, it wouldn't cost you anything but the discount. They had no problem signing the businesses up. I went and got a lawyer, had them sign an agreement. By me being the printer, I printed up the card. The size of an ebony jet was a directory, and I typed it in and cut, paste, and did all of that stuff. But the thing happened because the question that you asked me, just asked me, those business owners, when I went to those business owners, they told me their story. They told me the blood, sweat, and tears that they put in their businesses. They went to the Small Business Administration, dyed their eyes and crossed it, and they still couldn't get along. They did everything that was told to them, and they still struggled. But I was so, for the first time in my life, as I told you, my upbringing, you know, I thought something was wrong. For the first time in my life, I was proud of being a black person. By seeing all these different business owners, they had problems, goods, and so I was so proud of them, the things that they do. But I was even more proud because some of them worked full-time jobs, running a full-time business owner, and at the same time supporting little league teams in their communities and stuff like that. And so the idea came to me one day, people need to know their story. And it just that, you know, I don't speak that well, you know, I don't die, I stutter when I talk, you know, I do that, but you know, my source of communication was writing. So the newspaper thing came to my head. No journalist school, never went to school for journalism. Didn't even like English, was the worst subject. I didn't even like in school. But the thing was, I was working on spiritual, not physical. That's the state I was in, spiritual. So I went forth anyway. From that day, that thought of thinking about doing a newspaper, 6 months later, I held my very first newspaper in my hand. And it was such a powerful revelation for me because from which I come from, for me to even create something like, to do something like that, was so powerful to me. And I've been on that journey ever since because, like I say, we black melanated people are powerful people. We are resourceful people. We overcome many obstacles that the average person in anywhere don't have to overcome, but we somehow, some way, we do it. And so that's why I started this newspaper, and I could never turn back, because every time I turn around, I meet a person like you who's doing great and wonderful things. So how can I sit down? And like I tell you, all the autobiographies I read from back in the day, back in slavery, all this kind of stuff, how in the world could I ever sit down if people pay the price to show that I stayed for?
0: And David, hold that thought right there. We got to take a quick break. We got to check the news track and weather in our different cities. 24 minutes away from the top of that phone. What a story coming from David Murphy, who's the publisher of the Black Unity News in Baltimore. What are your thoughts? 800-450-7876 gets you in to speak to David, and we'll take your phone calls after you look at the news. It's next.

0: Good morning, I'm Lisa Salvati. Here's the latest from News1.com. Jurors in the Lindsey Clancy trial are expected back in court today to resume deliberations. This after a woman was accused of trying to intimidate a juror. Lindsey Clancy is accused of murdering her three children. Police say 56-year-old Dawn Light was arrested outside the Plymouth courthouse Tuesday after jurors failed to reach a verdict. Light was booked on one count of intimidation of a witness or a juror in a criminal proceeding. Police say they've arrested a suspect for a deadly 2024 shooting in Northeast D.C. Investigators believe 20-year-old Rodney Whiting shot 46-year-old Sean Crawford on the 600 block of Kenilworth Avenue more than 2 years ago. Crawford died several months later. Whiting was already in jail at the time of his arrest. He's now facing second-degree murder charges. The Smithsonian Institution will not construct a new building to house a museum dedicated to the American Latino. The Smithsonian's Board of Regents approved the use of the historic Arts and Industries building for the museum on Monday. Officials say the decision will help speed up the museum's opening because Congress will not have to approve any new construction. Police are investigating after a shooting in Prince George's County. It happened on Larchmont Avenue around 9 p.m. yesterday. A teen was taken to the hospital in critical but stable condition. No arrests so far. Alexandria's mayor is apologizing after thousands of residents received bills for parking permits that have not been issued. Mayor Gaskins took to social media to explain that the city has been using different vendors for parking permits and the bills that pay for them. Up until this year, that split meant the permits arrived before the bills, but the vendor that issued the permits went out of business, causing a scramble to find a new vendor that has led to delays. Gaskins said all permits would be issued by this Friday and that all current permits can be used until November 15th. In sports, the Nationals beat the Braves 9-5. I'm Lisa Salvati. When you're looking for news for Black America, go to news1.com.
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0: And Grand Rising family, thanks for starting your day with us. It's 17 minutes away from the top of the hour on this Wednesday morning. It's a hump day. We're halfway through the work week with our guest from Baltimore, publisher of the National Black Unity News, David Murphy. He just told us an incredible story how he got started. Before we go back to David, got your shout out to Dr. Claude Anderson. Today's Dr. Anderson's birthday. You know, some of you look around and wonder how you look at all the metrics, the black people, we're at the bottom of everything. We're at the end of the pile of everything. And it's not by accident, it's by design. And Dr. Anderson was the first one to pull that coach to that with his book, Black Labor, White Wealth. He says it was deliberately to keep us down. Then he wrote another book, Powernomics, How to Get Out of That Rut. So happy birthday to Dr. Anderson today. And speaking about money, financial literacy guru and entrepreneur John Hope Bryant is going to join us this morning. He's going to talk about his latest book. Before we hear from John Hope Bryant, though, Faith Brothers, at least 50% of Faith Brothers, going to be with join us. And also the CEO of the National Coalition on Black Civic Participation, Sister Melanie Kemmel over here. She's also get people to go out and vote. That's what her group does, and they're facing some new challenges this year for the fall elections. And tomorrow you're going to hear from Morgan State University professor Dr. Wei Wimbush, and also D.C. activist Dr. Kakai Patterson will be with us. So if you are in Baltimore, keep that radio locked in real tight on 1010 WLB. If you're in the DMV, we're on 1450 WO. David, I got to ask you this question because that story was just incredible, what you went through. Now what we're seeing here in the schools, and you've got your grandchildren involved with the newspaper publishing business. And now we have children in school right now who don't like school. They're telling us if you want to learn, you're acting white. If you want to get ahead and, you know, we'll get into the books instead of... And we got to get him back. His line is dropped again. And family, you know the story. And that's not all. Not all of our children are like that. Let me just say that. But there are some who say that, who think that, you know, and they tease the other students who want to learn, who want to go to school, who want to get ahead, say they're acting white. I don't know where this comes from. This is something where this is the days of Dr. Wilson need to put us on her proverbial lap and explain to us how we got to and what we need to do. Maybe we get Dr. Jordy Grew to help us out on that issue. But it's still it's sort of prevalent amongst our young people. We've got to change that their thinking. And I just thought about that when David was giving us his story, how he got started and the challenges he went through. The fact that he went almost postal, if you will, when he got called the N-word. And many of us have been through that before. We've had those challenges. So David, my question to you, it was, you know, some of the young people, it's not all of them, but some of them say they ridicule their classmates because they want to get ahead. They want to be studious, want to get into the books instead of just fooling around. And they say, accuse them of acting white. I don't know how we got to that. And again, that's not all of our children are doing that, but some of them are. How do we handle that situation?
1: Oh, well, that's nothing new, you know, because it was almost taboo to be smart back in my day. People used to have to, I mean, it's unfortunate, had to dumb themselves down to belong. And I don't know how that originated. But, you know, this follow the crowd mentality that we're accustomed to is unfortunately, because I fell into that trap too and got myself in a lot of trouble, you know, following the crowd and knowing that I didn't want to do certain things, you know, because I wasn't, you know, I didn't man up as a child because I was a child. But a lot of these young people today, because of the technology, the bullying online, and the stuff they can do today is so devastating to these young people. I mean, when they can post stuff on there, put pictures about people on there, and that's why you see the suicide rate is going to a whole different level now, because these things that a lot of people can never recover from. But see, in our time, it was just a small group of people that we had to deal with. When somebody put false rumors out on you, just a small group, but now they can go virtual and go nationwide, and you'd be shamed for the rest of your life. But again, this is why, you know, mentorship is so powerful today. You know rites of passage. We need so much thing to reach out to our young people. So we keep sending our children off to other people to educate them. And as we know, they never have and never will. All we get is a bunch of lies and misconceptions. But the thing is, we have to somehow let our children know who they are what they're capable of doing and be individual. God made us so unique in our own individual right, but nobody tells our children that. We have to try to be carbon copies of this person or that person. And when you try to do that, you'll never measure up. And so you're always going to shortchange yourself. You're always going to have low self-esteem, because if you measure yourself up against somebody else, you'll never achieve that. And so, again, that's why I always say, man, not only do you reach out to each other, you have to have some serious conversation, because they are going through some stuff that we never even had to face before. But I do know, because just by my own personal experience, if you don't have somebody tell you who you are and what you're capable of being, you will self-destruct. You will fall into a gang. You will fall into drugs and alcoholism. So that's why I say, if you have children, grandchildren, neighbors, children, whoever they are, talk to them, reach out to them, share information with them, let them know they're special. But if we don't, one child, sometimes all it takes is just that one person. Sometimes even take even a smile sometimes. Yeah. But you have to do that, because it, like I said, again, this day and time when these children are isolated, and man, it's just so much, man. It breaks my heart to see, because I know by firsthand experience, that the brilliance of a child, how society can just rip them apart. And if nobody don't tell us who we are and whose we are, then we have so many strikes against us, Carl. And so I'm just so concerned about our children. I'm glad you brought that subject up, because those who are listening to us, not even your own children. And I'm going to say this online right now. A good friend of mine, just yesterday morning, his son died yesterday morning, I think, was drug-related. Good family, good homes, good surroundings. But people never know. You can do all the right things sometimes, but then because of the peer pressure out there, you never know what a child is going through. That's why I say, they may look good on the surface sometimes, but you have to dig a little deeper. It's important, not only to us, but to especially to them. You have to let a child know that you care, that you really care. And most of the time, your own children won't come to you. They won't come to their family members because they're not comfortable, because they feel embarrassed to say some of the things that they want to share with you. So, Carl, yes, that's a serious conversation, and I hope and pray that we all reach out to our young people, because it's vital to their mental state of being, because right now the stuff that they have to go through is nowhere near with the stuff that they are going through, and the bling bling, the rappers telling them this thing, and everybody wants to get stuff quick, fast, and in a hurry. And when the child don't measure up to that, then he feels as though he's a failure. He has low self-esteem. And if people don't sit down and talk to the child, they don't feel that nobody cares. And so, again, they're in a critical state of being, because, like I say, they don't tell you these things in school. The parents are too busy out there trying to hustle to put food on the table and pay the rent or the mortgage. They don't have that time to spend with their children. And somebody got to say something to them. Back to you, Carl.
0: No, right. Yeah, I totally agree. But 9 minutes away from the top of the hour, that's our guest from the Baltimore National Black Unity News, David Murphy. And David, Kareem is joining us from Baltimore. He's on line one. He's a former school teacher. He wants to get in on the discussion. Grand Rising, Kareem, you're on with David Murphy.
2: Hey, Peace, how you doing? Carl, how you doing, Mr. Murphy? I just want to say that you are absolutely correct in that we have to take care of our community. That's one of the challenges that we had. Integration did a lot of things to us. It separated the doctors and the lawyers from our community. So what's left is what you see. And I know that my father owned a corner store, and somebody came to me like 30 years later and was like, man, I'm in business because of your father. And he was somebody that grew up and saw my father as a black businessman in his community so that he could do that. So if Dr. Henry Clark said, what you can see is what you can be. So it's important for us to reach back, because that's our future. So I really thank you for what you're doing. You are definitely right, sir. I think that us investing in our future is vastly important. And as a school teacher, I saw that. The streets could swallow you up if you don't have, because that's your support system. We need other support systems. So everybody, it's all of our duties to do that. So I thank you for what you're doing. So thank you, Carl. Peace. Have a good day.
0: Thank you, Kareem. And thank you for what you did as a former school teacher as well. David, do you want to respond to anything that Kareem just said?
1: Oh, yes. I just want to add a little bit more to that. He's 100% right. But there's another thing that we don't talk about too much is our elders in the home. Now, all of a sudden, not sudden, but recently, we start sending our elders to senior citizen homes, to nursing homes. You know, back in the day, Carl, our parents, we never did things like that. They stayed with one of us. We stayed with them. And that's where the wisdom came in at. See, it was the grandparents that sit down and put the wisdom into our young people. They sit little Johnny on the knee and told him, boy, you don't do this, you do that, or can that hide. It was, you know, and they also kept the parents in check. We lost all of that wisdom when we took the grandparents out of our homes. And now you see some of the end results of that because they don't have that wisdom, that village that we used to have, that family unit that we used to have. And now these children going, matter of fact, they only know the grandparents and all of that wisdom sitting up in nursing homes and stuff. So it's a lot of stuff systematically is coming at us from all different angles. These people are not playing. They're coming from every angle you can think of. That's why we need the village. That's why we need every man, woman, and child to stand up and to start this unifying. It's vital to us. And you already know, again, there's an onslaught of stuff that's coming at us. And if we don't take a stand, especially those who are in the elder group, we have to impart some of that wisdom to our children and our children's children. Because if we die out, because we remember the yesterdays when we had the family unit, when we had our parents and our grandparents and our family members, you know, was a unit one time. But see, now every man is for himself, every child, you know, no sitting at the table, no communication, no anything. And we lost. See, that was our strength back in the day. And they took that away. We allowed it to be taken from us, too. Back to you, Carl.
0: Yeah, I just want to share a story about this Pro Bowler played for the Eagles. He got a call from his mom's doctor, said his mom wasn't doing well. She was ailing. So he quit the team. And this is in the 11th season. He quit the team to take care of his mom. He talked about putting our parents in old folks' home. Well, he took care of his mom, dropped out of the team, forfeited billions of dollars, and just to take care of his mom in her final days. A few months later, she passed. But then by that time, his contract with the Eagles was terminated. So he signed up, he went back to play ball because she always told him, go back and play ball. That's what you love. And he signed up with the Atlanta Falcons. That's the kind of black stories that need to be told. You know what I'm saying?
1: Yes.
0: Instead of us, you know, parking our elders in these old folks' homes, because we didn't do, as you're right, we didn't do that. We always took care of our elders before. But I thought I'd share that story with you, David.
1: It's a powerful story because, like I say, you know, our parents, but, you know, especially my mother and father, man, you know, eight of us, you know, they didn't have microwaves, no McDonald's on the corners and nothing. They had to actually make breakfast from scratch. I mean, how can you bet eight children, you have to feed eight children, then bag their lunch or put the clothes on the children, send them off school, and then they go to work.
0: Right.
1: And, you know, then they have to come back and cook. Then, I mean, today. Can he take care of our elders?
0: Yeah, well, that's where the fast food industry grew up. You know, everything was goes to the fast food industry. That's instead of cooking, you know, take them to one of these fast food joints. But hold that thought right there, David. We've got to take a quick break here. And we've got some folks who want to talk to you. 800-450-7876. I speak to David Murphy. It's 4 minutes away from the top of the hour. We'll take your phone calls next.

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7: 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And they said, oh yeah, well, what's the name of it? 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I said, well, I can see it being called, you ready for this? The Carolina Kitchen, where you get your chicken and much, much more. And they start going, whoo, whoo, whoo, whoo. I said, well, there's a unit downstairs. I just got to talk to the guy that owns this building. I went to him. He said, well, you paid me all my rent since you've been there. You seem to be a good client. Well, I'm going to ask you one question. 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Sure, I will. 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

0: And Grand Rising family, and welcome to Wednesday. It's a hump day. That means we're halfway through the work week with our guest, the publisher of the Baltimore's National Black Unity News, David Murphy. Got some folks want to talk to you, so fellas who are online, make it quick because we're running late. Gene's up first. He's calling from Pikesville in Maryland. He's on line one. Gene, your question or your comment for David Murphy? Is Gene there on line one? I'm not hearing Gene.
1: Hello.
0: Yeah, go ahead, Gene.
1: Yeah. Grand Rising. Mr. Murphy, we grew up in the same 8x8, area in what we call Edmondson Village, / Irvington area. And a couple of occasions about, using your media company to enhance the information in the black community. Michael Eugene Johnson, Lon Smith, Smitty, et cetera. I know you know all those people. And so in Baltimore, you know, media is the First Amendment and black media is growing right now. Smitty's starting his TV program. I won't say any more on that because he's going to announce when he's going to, bring that forward. Myself, I've done podcasting. And I want to ask you a question about technology. There's technology right now available that can take audio and then it can transcribe it into text. And I'm going to call you about that. But could you talk about that if you are knowledgeable about that that app or technology that's available? Because a lot of people have they're recording their families. Getting all kinds of information about, blackness. And I'm sure they would like to transcribe that information so that they can use your media.
2: Well, yes, there's a lot of ways because, like I said, when you

0: Can you make it quick for us, Bill? Your question or a comment for David Murphy?
1: Yes, as quick as I can. First, I just want to thank you for having my friend, my brother David, on the call. It's always an honor to hear David, and I just thank you. But I just want to make mention to, you know, this Saturday, the Black Man, Unifying Black Man, our monthly breakfast will take place starting at 10 o'clock a.m. at the Capitol Lounge, 1531 Pennsylvania. So that's an invitation to our black man. I'm going to just close with this. You know, I always tell David how proud I am of him, of his ability in terms of what he do with the newspaper. But there's no coincidence that Black Man Unifying Black Man, the National Black Unity News, Unity TV, you know, all them things got unity in it because we are fighting for unity and we are trying to create unity. So, you know, I call in Friday and talk about that call, but I just want to thank you for having my friend David there this morning.
0: All right. Thanks, Bill.
2: And thank you, Bill, because, like I said, you are a pillar in the community nationwide and local. And, Bill, the people don't know this, but like I said, just the tip of the iceberg. It's so much more to this brother, what he has accomplished, what he has instituted. And so that's why I say it takes a village. It takes all of us to bring parts of the puzzle to the table. Back to you, Carl.
0: All right. And, David, before we let you go, the Baltimore's National Black Unity News, how can folks read the periodical? How can they reach out to you if they want to get involved? How can they do so?
2: Okay, first of all, you can call me personally at 443-455-2373. And call, we have a website called tnbun.com, but we have a new website that's just coming forth. This is the automated site that I was speaking about when we first came up. It's called nbunnews.com. It's fully automated. We still work. It's a work in progress, but it's fully automated. And you can go in there and check out some of the features on it. But, again, we are constantly evolving. And so I'm so pleased with the technology. And I know a lot of people have upset with, you know, technology. But you either get on board or you will be left behind. Back to you, Carl.
0: All right. Thanks, David. Thank you for sharing your thoughts with us this morning.
2: Thank you, sir.
0: All right, family. Sixth after the top there. Next, we're going to turn our attention to the president and the CEO of the National Coalition on Black Civil Participation. Happens to be Miss Melanie Campbell. Grand Rising, Melanie. And thank you for joining us.
3: Yeah. Thank you.
0: And thank you for joining us. I'm great. I'm still learning, but I apologize for the mix-up of the time. But we need to get some information about you. Explain to the family, because it's been a minute since you've been on. What does your group do?
3: Well, first of all, the National Coalition on Black Civic Participation. We turned 50 years old this year in May. So we've been around for 5 decades. And the purpose of it was really just in the name, really to increase Black participation in the political process. That was the overall theme of that. But also, so we started in 1976, May 5th, 1976, and that was to get organizations to work together to maximize the power of our vote. But then over the years, we also said, okay, well, you got to tie more to the vote than just voting. So we have some signature organizing work that we do around Black women, through the Black Women's Roundtable. We have a major focus on young people through a project called Black You Vote. And we also work year-round on civic engagement, voter participation through our Unity campaigns. And the more recent initiative we have based in Clark Atlanta University, we have a Social Justice Institute where we provide fellowships for college-age students to focus on issues around economic empowerment, leadership development, and social justice.
0: Well, let's get straight to it, because we've got the fall elections coming up, and people are wondering why there's so much apathy across the country, not just in the Black community, but across the country, but especially with in our community. People don't believe that their vote means anything. They'll point to out and say, you know, we're still in the same slot that we were when we got here after the boats. Nothing has changed, and voting doesn't change anything. What do you say to those folks?
3: I flip that. I don't have to say apathy. I think people we have more of a hope gap, and in some places a generational gap. I think that what you mentioned.

0: Carl, people don't see it. You know, you got to see it and feel it that you know that this matters. But at the end of the day, I was with former First Lady Cora Masters Berry at our Youth Leadership Black Youth Vote Training Organizer Conference the other day. And one of the things that she just reminded young people who were very much engaged, that's why they were at the conference, but just being able to figure out how to engage their peers, being able to understand the process and be able to be, know that no matter where you go, you're not even born unless somebody says you're born because it's government. You're not even dying unless somebody says you died and they sign off that you did. So no matter how you go about it, I think part of it is that we have to be more and more engaging around people understanding all the elements of why that vote matters. And that's up to organizations like ours and others, but also that we understand that in the community we have to do better in being able to hold people accountable once we elect them. A lot of times we're very engaged. We may turn out, and then you say, okay, they got that. But it doesn't work that way. It is a squeaky wheel gets the grease. It is the reality that you have to push people, right? And then know who does what, right? You know, you may call your caucus for something that your mayor needs to do, or your city council person needs to do, or your school board member needs to do. But being able to do that, I think you're right. Overall, this country does not vote in the numbers that it should, right? But we do turn out. And I think what we're seeing in this election cycle, I can say what I've seen happen in the South because of the attack on our rights, voting rights. There's been a surge in voter participation that I think will carry into the November election.
1: 10 after the top there. Melanie Campbell is our guest family. She's the president and CEO of the National Coalition on Black Civic Participation. Their job is to get people signed up to register to vote and get them to the polls. Having said that, Melanie, but there's a lot of what you call voter suppression, if you will. Mm-hmm. How are you going to deal with some of those issues?
0: Well, we've been dealing with it, working again in coalition. When the Supreme Court really pretty much gutted the power and the enforcement powers of the Voting Rights Act with one more bad ruling in I think it was April, May, like on the exact date, I think it was April or beginning of May. And so part of that really kind of ignited, and I'll say in the South again, because that's where a lot of the what you start seeing were state legislators coming together and changing the voting line, the district lines for congressional races to try to get rid of black districts. And so there is a surge in what I call a new voting rights movement that's taking place and it's growing and more intentional in places even like New York, where I was with Until Freedom a couple of months ago and National Urban League and others. We were all out there really let people know that whatever was happening in the South was happening in your state in different kinds of ways. And so you started to see that kind of thing. I participated in National Action Network and Drum Ridge Institute and many of our organizations came together, and we were in Washington, D.C. just last Friday on the 61st anniversary of the March on Washington, but focusing on the current situation around defending the vote, understanding that if you don't defend the vote, then you can't get good health care. If you don't defend the vote, you cannot get the things that are needed in our communities, economic opportunity. And then I want to hone in on black women who we have been under attack for the last 18 months and black men, but the numbers for black women has been astronomical. Being able to understand that you have a federal administration that is overtly attacking black women, even in Laura Loomer making all those crazy comments the other day about black women who are in power. So we know that we've lost 600,000 jobs. That we've lost, and especially in the region that I live, which is the D.C., Maryland, Virginia area, we've lost a lot of federal jobs, a lot of federal contracts. The attack on diversity, equity, inclusion through the federal government, as well as private sector are running away from it. We are impacted economically, and that hits people in their pockets. It's not just the cost of eggs. It's just having a job to buy the eggs. I mean, we're really going through a very rough period of time that people are paying attention enough to tie that to who's being elected and who's not. And so people are looking for fighters. because we are under a historical attack. We're not looking for anybody to be weak and mealy-mouthed about the attack and what they're going to do about it. And people, so I think you're going to see a high turnout level. And it's not waiting on people just to do it, but organizations are doing all we can. I'm doing all I can to make sure that we make sure people not only get to vote, but that we now have to worry about the vote getting counted. There's a lot going on where this country is at a crossroads. And that crossroads will be determined by this, what the results of this November election.
1: Yes, it will. 14 out of the top there. Family just checking in. I guess it's Melanie Campbell. Melanie is the president and the CEO of the National Coalition of Black Civic Participation. They're nonpartisan, by the way. Let me put that out there. They're not Democrat or Republican, but they just want people to participate in the voting process. You mentioned the attack on black women, Melanie. Do you think this occurred because of the ascension of Kamala Harris running for the presidency? All of a sudden, they see a black woman, educated black woman, a large degree, you know, went to great schools, and so the schools are under attack as well. Everything, the embodiment of Kamala Harris, came under attack right after her run for the top spot. Do you think that is it just a coincidence? How do you see it?
0: It's not a coincidence. Well, I think if we have a racist white nationalist regime running the country, and you want to attack based on race, and you want to really destroy Black America, destroy Black women. Why was 70% of the household, right, in our community? So if you want to destroy black people, destroy black women, right? And then we put out a report, a couple of segments of that report on black women polling, and you have black women which was 1,000 black women, which was a significant poll from by Sojourner Strategies, and the reality is black women are feeling the attack, where to the point of you have many women who have to cut back on food and what they're able to buy and skip meals, and it's really starting to have a very day-to-day impact on those attacks. And so that part of it for me is real. And there may be some backlash around Kamala Harris, but I really think it's bigger than that. It's been a backlash ever since President Obama got elected, since a black man got elected. There has been an attack on our voting rights ever since then. It didn't just start with this administration. It has been, we've slowed it down, but we've not, because you have now a Supreme Court that has been helping that attack against black America. And so those are the realities, and we look at it from that holistic approach, and that this has been a continuum, and we've fought it and slowed it down. Now you have the reality that because of the demographic shifts and changes of the country, that the attack has been so overt. So we have to ask ourselves, what are we going to do about it? And we're fighting tooth and nail against it, but we need everybody to play their part in that fight.
1: All right, hold that thought right there, Melanie. We've got to take a quick break. When we come back, it's 17 after the top there. Cliff in Connecticut has a question for you. Family, you too can join our conversation with Melanie Campbell. She's the president and CEO of the National Coalition on Black Civic Participation. 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
3: The reality is every generation experiences a technology powerful enough to change society. Transistor radios were replaced by boomboxes. 8-track tapes were replaced by cassettes, cassettes by discs. Landlines were replaced by cell phones. Television was replaced by cable, then satellite. Now everybody is streaming. However, this generation will inherit the first technology that can imitate thought itself. And all of us must decide how we will embrace artificial intelligence. AI is the first technology that will require us to set moral parameters for its usage. We must now decide what AI should be allowed and what should be prohibited. We must decide what happens to creativity, labor, truth, privacy, empathy, and democracy, and who will benefit. What will we require to remain uniquely human?
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0: And Grand Rising family, and welcome to Wednesday, the first hump day of September 2026. Our guest is Melanie Campbell. As I mentioned, she's the president and she's the CEO of the National Coalition on Black Civic Participation. They try to get people to go out to vote, sign them up to vote. What are your thoughts? 800-450-7876. Speak to Melanie. As I mentioned before we left for the break, Cliff in Connecticut is waiting for us. He's on line one. He wants to speak to Melanie. Grand Rising Cliff, you're on with Melanie Campbell.
1: Grand Rising, Brother Carlin, to your guest, Sister Melanie. Listen, Carl, you raised some very good points, particularly in reference to the vote. I myself voted for Sister Kamala Harris twice, as vice president and as president. I truly believe 100% that she won the last election. You know, and it's sad that we don't have a process in which we can confirm that. But nevertheless, I think she would be a good challenger in the election in 2028. So my question is, and I'm a little disappointed, and maybe I don't know, my question is, does the so-called black leadership have a black candidate? Is Sister Kamala Harris intending to run again? And I believe we should have that amongst our black leadership. NAACP, Reverend Arnold Sharpton, the National Action Network should have a candidate, and by now we should know if Sister Kamala Harris is going to run or not. And I'm saying this because there's no question that the Heritage Society, they had an agenda, and they were going to run and had no issues with Trump being their candidate, even to the point where they had the presidential election. He didn't even have to show up because they knew that he would be their candidate. So who do we have as a black community, as the black leadership, as our candidate for 2028?
0: Thanks, Cliff.
2: Well, you know, I'm nonpartisan. So I know that's a very good question, but I also will say that a lot of organizations you name are nonpartisan themselves. But I will say this: if we don't focus on what happens in 2026, you may not have the ability to elect anybody in 2028. We are at a threat that we've not lived for. I, on a personal level, supported Kamala Harris, right, and really pushed for her in my personal capacity. And I can't speak for her, but I see she's out there a lot. So my assumption is she's definitely thinking about it. But I don't know that with any direct knowledge. But also I think what's important is that we understand that the whole franchise is under threat, right? And that all these connections are real, and that we have to, in order to be able to even be able to have a candidate, even have a chance, if that's what we're talking about, we have to understand that the whole system is under threat. The Supreme Court are allowing for this current regime to get away with things that would never have happened in any other administration, Republican or Democrat. And so we're living in a very different time that we need to pay attention to that that's in front of us in order to look at what's going to happen 2 years down the road. This Supreme Court has to change. And I'm just looking at it from a political analyst standpoint, that if you don't shift the power in order for that to happen, you may not have an election. Everything that Donald Trump has said he would do, he has done. And he has been allowed to do it by the capitulation of the current Congress that's in there, that's a majority, that have allowed him to get away with things that they should not allow him to do. Law does not matter for him, but everybody else. He can do an executive order that should not even have any teeth, and the Supreme Court allows him to tear down the doggone White House and tear it up like it's his own playground. We're living in a very different time. And what I do know is, you know, even the research I've done and work with hit strategies with as well, that black people are paying attention to that, right? But are planning to vote in record numbers, black women and men. And in many cases, you're seeing the turnout. You're seeing the fight back. We're fighting about the term blacklash is real, but we have to build on that and make sure that we are able to get that done. I think right after the November election, it's time for 2028. Now, a lot of people who say they want to put their name out there, and I'll cross that bridge when there's an ability to do that, or at least on a personal level. As an organization, I cannot endorse anybody.
0: Having said that, it's 26 after the top there, Melanie. Does it make a difference who's on the ticket? Because a lot of people turned out when Obama was running, not so much with Kamala, some issues with her. But Donald Trump is saying the same thing. He's trying to get the MAGA group to go out because they're not enthused either because he's not on the ticket. He told them to make believe that he's on the ticket. Is going to be a key issue coming up, not for the fall elections, but for 28?
2: I think what people are looking for and the type of people who are getting elected in this current election cycle, people talk about one of the things that our research talked about was if you were a Democrat, and this is for black women, if you're a Democrat, what kind of Democrat are you? And more, depending on your age, you have 40% of black women who say they see themselves as democratic socialists. Why is that? Well, and people want to play around with the word socialism, but at the end of the day, what is Social Security? What is Medicare? What is Medicaid? What is bailing out farmers? It's social, right? It's socialism. And so people are looking for people also who are fighting, who are willing to speak truth to power. So you have a lot of incumbents who have been challenged and in some cases have lost their seat, their opportunity to even be in position on the Democratic side. And you have you have a lot of black women, a lot of time in Georgia. I'm in Georgia right now, where you have black women who are at the top of the ticket. You have several statewide elections where you have more than one black candidate who's up for governor. So I think you're seeing a shift in what people are looking for. So I think for 2028, that's what people are going to be looking for. With all the attacks that we have gone through, no one's looking for it to be status quo. Oh, let's just put back what was. No, it's an opportunity to build something very, very new and address that. And that I think that people will be looking for that. I know personally I will be looking for that. I don't want to vote for anybody that's not ready to fight to restore and make better what we would have lost by the time you get to 2020. Because we have lost black wealth. We have lost so much ground. I don't want to hear anybody tell me, turn the other cheek. Oh, let's move on. No, you're going to have to step to, and that's what you're seeing in a lot of these candidates in Michigan, even Angie down there in Florida. Who's getting, and then if we maximize our numbers in these states, you can win statewide. Part of our challenge in many of these states is that we're not winning statewide. Everything's not happening in Washington. It's happening right in our state. It's happening. And then so from a local level, you can make change, but your change, if you have the wrong state legislature and governor, they can override what you've done and on up the ladder. So we have a lot of work to do, but we also, you know, I'm a glass half full sister, and I believe that we are tuned in enough to know that we're in the fight and we're not going to relent. I think we're going to see a massive turnout. And also, though, we have to make sure that we protect the ballot because you have an administration that is saying out loud they're going to try to do everything they can, even if we show up, that our vote's not counting. So we got to make sure that in many of these places that the ballots aren't messed with, right? Those are the kinds of things. Fulton County, Georgia, is another example. They snatched those ballots from 2020, right? Trump's trying to say that they, you know, he the current president didn't lose in 2020. All that is a distraction, but also pay attention because some of that is not a distraction. They're challenging what they're planning to do.
0: Hold that thought right there. 30 minutes at the top of the hour. Family just checking in. Our guest is Melanie Campbell. Melanie is the president and the CEO of the National Coalition on Black Civic Participation. They get folks out to vote, get them to the polls. 800-450-7876 gets you to speak to her this morning. And Ken's calling us from Florida. He's on line two. Grand Rising, Ken, you're on with Melanie Campbell. Is Ken there on line two? Have we lost Ken? All right, while we try to find Ken, let me share this with you. I had a tweet from one of our listeners in Buffalo. Says, I love her straight talk, and she uses her power to set it straight. And the person goes on to say, I saw her in D.C. and at the National Action Network annual conference. Okay. Tell her we love her fight, and when we fight, we win. I'm a union man as well. I want you to respond to that, Melanie.
2: Thank you. Hey, I don't know. It's in my DNA. You said you had a person that was on from Florida. Well, I'm a native Floridian, you know, and I come out of a family that, you know, that you know, it was our responsibility to try to fight for the least of these. So I don't know any other way. I spent a lot of years here in Atlanta as well, you know, in the civil rights fight and the political, and saw black political power that could leverage itself to actually make change. I don't know any other way but to try to do what I can. Can't say I can solve it all, but I think the power for us is when we come together. The power for us is when we really maximize all that we have. My daily frustration is that, is to make sure that we don't get where we're so thinking that only one leader can do it. It takes all of us, and everybody has a role to play. I tell people all the time, it's like you can point at me and say, hey, I'm not doing enough, but you have to look in the mirror and say, what are you doing? It's going to take that. It takes the people. The people power is more strong. It's the strongest. We don't have the wealth of others because of our history in this country, but we can maximize it by collective resources, collective power, collective organizing. That old saying, organized people beats organized money, that's a real thing. Right here in Maryland in 2024, Senator Angela Alsobrooks would not be the U.S. Senator for the state of Maryland had she not had people power, because her candidate that she was running against for the nomination was a billionaire. But she beat him because the people believed in her, because she was out there fighting for the people. So that's how I see it.
0: Gotcha. 28 away from the top there. Kenny's waiting for us. As I mentioned, he's calling from Florida. He's online too. Grand Rising, Ken, you're on with Melanie Campbell.
3: Yes, thank you for taking my call. A couple of quick things. One, can you tell me or show me in history where an oppressed people has voted their way out of oppression? And the next thing is, I think we do a disservice to our people when we come out and talk about voting only and not connect voting with economic development that increases the standard of living and quality of life in the black community. For example, we take annually $2 trillion. Now, if we vote and that $2 trillion is going out of our community, 90% of it, I don't care how much you vote, you're still going to be in the same predicament that you are in. And until we understand that and link voting with economic development, I think we'll continue to fight this vote. And lastly, African Americans seem to be the only people that it matters who is in office. Okay? You take the Asians. They have a high standard of living here in the United States, and you don't see them begging Asians to get out. The Hispanics have a higher income than we do. Now, they talk about voting, but other groups do not talk about voting the way we do, because, as I said, and I'm going to hang up and listen to you, that we do not connect voting with economic development. Thank you for taking my call.
2: Thank you so much. Well, I do. I know as an organization, we do. We have something called power to ballot. Yeah, being able to understand, well, what is that ballot made of? It is economic opportunity. It is jobs. It is business opportunity. It is quality health, affordable health care, access to the things, the quality of life that we have is tied to the vote. You get no argument from me for that. I will say that we also understand that I work with all kinds of folks, and I know that, yeah, the Asian community does do vote, get out to vote work. They have organizations just like us in the Asian community, in the Latino community, and the like, right? They do it, and they message it the way they need to message it to our people. But the reality is people are tying that vote to their economic conditions because of the way that we're being under attack. When you talk about how many black businesses, I can talk to so many people on a personal, in my circle, who have lost contracts, lost jobs, who didn't see that this was going to matter to them. They see it now because of the reality of what's happening because of that vote. And what is MAGA? MAGA, on the Republican side of this thing, they thought this was about just continue to oppress everybody else but them. And now they're living that reality. And so for me, I want to encourage people. It's not about beating people up, telling them that this is, and definitely not, young people are not saying that voting is the only way, but electoral politics does impact everybody's life. People say they're not political. Well, politics impacts their life. So I think it's very important that we tie it to what is happening in people's lives.
0: Right. Otherwise, hold that thought right there, Melanie. We got to step aside and get caught up with the latest news, traffic, and weather in our different cities. When we come back, I'll let you finish your thought. We've got some more conversation. Folks want to speak with you. You want to join the conversation with Melanie Campbell, reach out to us at 800-450-7876. And we'll take your phone calls after we take a look at the news. That's next.

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1: Good morning. I'm Lisa Salvati. Here's the latest from NewsOne.com. A short-term funding bill to avoid a government shutdown ahead of November's midterms is headed to President Trump's desk. Tammy Trujillo has details.
2: The House passed that bill on Tuesday by a 370-48 vote. It will keep the government funded through December 11th. The legislation previously passed the Senate, and Trump is expected to sign it. This means negotiations on a full-year funding deal will now likely not take place until after the midterms.
1: Police say a suspect is under arrest in connection with the June 10th shooting that wounded a 2-year-old boy in Northeast D.C. The boy was inside an apartment when a bullet grazed him. 19-year-old Casanova Lemons has been charged with assault with a dangerous weapon. The National Park Service is closing portions of the National Mall and Memorial Parks for several months. The Park Service says turf and tree panels between 3rd and 14th Streets Southwest need to be replaced. The closures will last until January 24th and will not impact the Smithsonian Metro Station. The Maryland Lottery says a ticket sold in Prince George's County is worth $4.2 million. The winning multi-match ticket was sold at Town Center Market in Riverdale. The winner will receive $2.2 million if they decide to take the cash option and has about 180 days to claim the prize. Fairfax County Public School officials want county leaders to restore funding to its crossing guard program after a student was injured while walking to school. The 16-year-old was hit by a car near South Lakes High School in Reston yesterday morning and treated at a hospital for minor injuries. The school district eliminated crossing guards due to budget cuts. A state senator is proposing a ban on license plate cameras in Virginia. Republican Senator Glenn Sturtevant says government should not be building a statewide surveillance database with information about average everyday Virginians. He said he will introduce legislation during the next General Assembly session to make the cameras illegal. In sports baseball, the Nationals beat the Braves 9-5. I'm Lisa Salvati. When you're looking for news for Black America, go to newsone.com.
3: This report is sponsored by attorney Big Al, the law office of Richard Klein. 50 delays inside the beltway begin right near 410, and that does go off and on in through Chevrolet to get past the crash near Columbia Park Road. Westbound on the freeway after the 3rd Street Tunnel crash cleanup was continuing. Watch for those delays as you merge off the 11th Street Bridge. 210, hefty delays out of Fort Washington this morning begin near Old Fort Road South. That goes to the light at Palmer Road. You get just a little break. Slows again to merge onto the inner loop slowdowns to the Wilson Bridge. 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Now look at your forecast. Humid today with sunshine and a few clouds. High of 88, low 75. Current temperature 77 degrees. I'm Jamie Witten for News Talk 1450 AM WOL, where information is power.
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0: And Grand Rising family, thanks for staying with us on this Wednesday morning, the first hump day in the month of September. That means we're halfway through the work week with our guest, Melanie Campbell. Melanie is the president and the CEO of the National Coalition on Black Civic Participation. And before we left, we had a call from Florida, where that's where Melanie's originally from. She's in from Central Florida, Brevard County, to be exact. But before we do that, let me just remind you, come up later this morning. We got to wish Dr. Claude Anderson a happy birthday. Dr. Claude Anderson was one of our regular guests back in the day. We used to call him the man with a plan because he had a plan to get us out of the plan that we're in right now. Those of you trying to figure out why we're at the bottom of any metric you can think of, is because it wasn't because we're inept or something's wrong with us. It was deliberate. And it's in his book, Black Labor, White Wealth. And his second book, Powernomics, is a roadmap to get us out. And speaking about money, later this morning, coming up, financial literacy guru and entrepreneur, John Hope Bryant will be here. Before we hear from John, we're going to hear from the Faith Brothers, 50% of the Faith Brothers. Tomorrow, Morgan State University professor Dr. Ray Wimbush will be here, along with D.C. activist Dr. Kakai Patterson. So if you are in Baltimore, keep that radio locked in real tight on 1010 WOLB. If you're in the DMV, the Washington Metropolitan Area, on 1450 WOL. So, Melanie, I'm going to let you finish responding to Ken from your home state, what he had to say.
1: Another thing. Thank you. And again, thank the caller. For his thoughts around this. And, you know, when you think about the actual impact on people's lives, that's what really, really drives people. Even if they're not getting all they want, they need to know what it can do for them and what it is or is not doing for them and why it matters. And I think part of it, because we've had the attacks on our rights and freedoms, as a Black woman, as a woman, understanding that, you know, our right to control our own bodies, that's a real thing. That had been the politics and the political impact of that is real. Infant mortality rate, maternal mortality rate is up based on these policies that are out there. When it comes to issues around reproductive justice and reproductive health, people are living those realities. I've been dealing with a family member who's had major health issues, seeing how the cuts in Medicare and Medicaid are impacting Black people.
0: Melanie's line didn't drop. Kevin, can you see if we can get Melanie back? Because this is interesting. What her group does, family, she's the CEO and the president of the National Coalition on Black Civic Participation. What they do, they get people out to the polls and register people to vote. And, you know, someone sent me a note here about in down in Texas, they have a problem. They're closing voting booths down there. So, you know, they're making it harder and harder for folks to go to the polls. But this is where Melanie's group comes in. They try to figure out a way how to overcome those hurdles so the people can vote. And they're doing everything they can not to get us to vote. I want to ask also about reparations, because a lot of people think if reparations is not on the ballot, they're not going to vote. If that's sort of a litmus test for folks. So I want to, Melanie, in the essence of time, 13 minutes away from the top there. Some people say that if reparations is not on the ballot, they're not going to vote. What do you say to those folks?
1: And then you'll never get it if you don't vote, right? So I don't. Reparations itself, you push that if that's your issue, right? But don't be a single issue voter. Understand that there's a whole lot of elements to your life that are impacted. Respectfully, I believe in reparations, but I also believe in having quality health care. I also believe in having access that my tax dollars are spent in my community. I also believe that we need to have criminal justice reform so that the issues that impact your life. And it's really what I think is important is that we listen to people and then we share and say, well, what about these things? You can't get somebody to vote if you're negative and you're just telling them they don't know what they're talking about, because that's not what it is. People are having their lived experience, and you have to listen and then ask them the kinds of questions about what all is going on and whether or not your voting will matter to that, and also how you hold these people accountable. We don't do that enough in our community. We don't. And we used to think, if I just elect somebody Black, I'm good. No, it's more to it than that. Who is closest to addressing your issues and be able to listen and respect people's views is very important to getting people motivated to see that they have power in that ballot, and that historically understanding that from since we had the power to vote and have that vote protected since 1965, right? We have steadily had that attack consistently be under attack and under threat, to the point that Supreme Court made a ruling that makes it that it's okay for people to make sure that race doesn't matter, when we know that race does still matter in this country in so many ways. And we're living the reality of that in real time. And so I think that's important. I think people understanding that tying this vote to freedom and your freedoms that have been under attack, be able to say, hey, that vote will matter to that, and my opportunities are tied to that. And understand that it is not a panacea, but it is one of the tools that we use. The brother talked about leveraging our economic power. That's a real thing. Maybe all things didn't go and still under discussion around how we attack target utilizing our dollars. I'm still not personally, on a personal level, not shopping there because I personally can do something about it. So follow who is supporting your community. How you spend your dollar matters. You know, you talked about it. We don't turn it over enough in our own communities. Buy black. Pay attention to those kinds of things that we can do. Political power and economic power are intrinsically tied, but so is political power and being able to have a healthy life and have access to health care, all these things. And you don't have time to get into the international realities of what's happening, but even on that front, it does matter. And it is a powerful tool. It's not the only tool, but it is the one for this nation that we live in that does make a difference one way or the other, whether you sit it out or not.
0: Let me jump in here and 9 minutes away from the top of that, because, you know, we talked about, we sort of alluded to it, but, you know, some of our sisters, I think it was from where you are, Angie Nixon was described as a ghetto black bee by one of these MAGA.
1: Laura Loomer.
0: Laura Loomer. All right. You mentioned her name. Mm-hmm. So do you think this attack on our sisters will you know, make them go out and vote now that, you know, it seems like a personal attack?
1: Well, you know, you clap, we clap back, right? But what we're not going to get is distracted. We're going to clap, you're going to clap back, right? We can call you a whole lot of names, right? But you calling us names means, oh, we must have some power. Why are you paying attention? If we're with all those things that you're talking about, why are you paying attention, right? You know, my mother said, it's who you answer. When somebody calls you out your name, is what you answer to. So what you talk about, that ain't who we are, but maybe that's who you are, right? But at the same time, is we got work to do. And whatever Laura Loomer says or anybody like her says, it's a distraction. But at the same time, you clap at us, we're going to clap back at you.
0: Gotcha. So, and the other issue, too, that I mentioned when your phone dropped, what's going on in Houston? Well, in the Texas area, they're closing down. The Republican governor there is closing down a lot of voting booths and restricting access to voting for folks in Texas. How are you going to deal with that?
1: Well, I don't have a lot of work in Texas, but I have a lot of other orgs that are working hard. And, you know, at the end of the day, a lot of those precincts are not black. They're other folks. And so you look at least what I see and what I'm hearing, you know, it's impacting what type of voter they're going after. Right. You know, it's not, if you're not voting, and this is fact, not partisan, just fact, you know, they're going after where they see that the Democrats have more numbers and trying to make sure that they cannot vote. So folks are going to have to fight that. Right. And so that's fighting in the street. That's fighting in the court. And so what you're seeing is the blatant disregard for what the system is supposed to be, that people said, oh, this is the way, the democratic process. But as long as it works for you. And so I think that's a part of what when we say when they came for us, they're going to come for you. And that's part of what's been happening. They came for the black voters and black people and black political power, but they're not going to stop there. They're going to continue to go after other means. And so Texas is an example of that. That county is not a majority black county by any means. Right. So the reality is they're going after that. What kind of voter are you, and making that so that only one party can rule? And that's where we're looking to fight back against authoritarianism and fascism. And that's where we are. And if this election would determine that.
0: You know, and our young people, have you got something special to get them energized to go to the polls? Melanie, what are you going to say to them that they feel like, you know, this fight, they're in this fight?
1: Well, you know, I was with about 100 young people from across the country who we had our Black Youth Vote organizing training this past weekend. College age, not all college students, but between 18 and 30, and listening to them, they are really concerned about their rights and their freedoms. I mean, it is really, they're seeing so much that how they're being impacted by that. It matters to them. And so that's what's driving them, and being impacted by overt racism and discrimination. Can't get jobs, no matter if you did graduate, you can't get a job. Those things are important to young people. And that's what I'm hearing and how they're organizing themselves. They're tuned in. And what you're seeing, you're going to see, I think, a surge in young people voting because their daily lives are being impacted in various ways, and they see it. And that's what I saw, and that's what an energy that I felt from listening to them over the weekend. They wanted to come to D.C. for the march. Many of them had never participated in anything like the March on Washington. And so we talked afterwards. They understood that this defending the vote matters to them because it matters to their freedoms and their rights. And that's really key. And if nobody's talking about that and being real about that, they're not going to vote for
0: them. I got you. Listen, we're coming up on a break, but when we come back, how can folks help your group? Can they join helping you get out the vote? Are you looking for more workers, for more volunteers?
1: Yes. to unitycampaign.org. Unitycampaign.org. And then we can plug you into what we're doing on in states, or we can plug you to other organizations where we're not working.
0: All right. Thank you, Melanie. Thank you for sharing your thoughts with us this morning. Thank you for getting up early to help us.
1: Thank you so much. No problem. That's my fault.
0: That's Melanie Campbell, family. Okay. She's the president and the CEO of the National Coalition of Black Civic Participation. Coming back, we're going to speak with one of the Faith Brothers. If you want to join our conversation, we'll talk about religion, family. Reach out to us at 800-450-7876, and we'll take phone calls

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5: My name is Dr. Lance Lennon. I'm the CEO and president of the Carolina Kitchen. Well, to hear about Miss Kathy Hughes, I would hear stories about her. She was like legendary when I was in my 20s. And I used to hear about how she slept in the radio station with her son. And she just grinded and grinded and came from the dirt and built it up into something amazing. You know, she built an empire. So to me, she's not only a great inspiration, she showed a roadmap of what it takes to become successful. To do what it is that she has done really speaks volumes for what we all can do. She's showing us it can be done. Does that make sense? Every time Miss Kathy Hughes talks to me, I walk away stronger, prouder, and knowing what it is that I need to do to get to the next level.
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0: And Grand Rising family, thanks for starting your Wednesday with us. Our guest is Dr. Jay Edmonds, one of the Faith Brothers, is here. Dr. Edmonds, Grand Rising, welcome back to the program.
1: Thank you, sir. Grand Rising to you as well.
0: I know you want to continue the discussion about the sins of envy, also known as AKA crabs in the barrel. But let me ask you this. You know, one of the things people say that why we don't get along with, some of us don't get along with white folks don't get along with us, because they envy us. They're jealous of us. How do you see that from where you sit?
1: Well, I think, first of all, when one places themselves in a superior position, without regard for humanity itself and the equality of humanity, I think it makes a statement on its own about that person. And also, it doesn't dictate what they or those who possess that position know factually about their associative humans, but it only illustrate the sum total of what they think about themselves and how they discredit others who are within this human race as well. The things that we've accomplished in history speaks for itself. But until we grasp those things, until we have knowledge of self, knowledge of our historical achievements, it does us no good whatsoever.
0: Let me put it this way. How you see it, Dr. Edmonds, do you really think they envy us? Or that's why we're under attack, because it seems like they select us out of all the other groups as being directly going after us in all different kinds of ways. Do you see that as envy or jealousy, or they just don't dislike us? How do you see it?
1: That is just a humanistic dislike based on the culture that was developed in the interaction. Being out of slavery and that superiority complex that they have, that some have, actually speaks for itself. Seeing the things that we can do, not just physical, because it's actually, that is actually utilized in some way as holding us to be somewhat characteristics of animals or animalistic in our physical prowess. But also, when any curtains are moved and roadblocks are moved and we're able to achieve economically and educationally, that brings about and fuels potential for envy as well. And the scapegoat there is DEI, you know. It says, well, they achieved that because it was a set aside or that was special treatment. So there's always a reason

0: So self-destructive.
1: Because it basically discounts the value of another human being and places that individual in a category. Whereas it borders on desiring what someone else has and looking at a goal to be achieved, but if you're not able to achieve it, so you will not allow or disallow, rather, someone else from achieving it. Now, this is done intentionally, and it's done unintentionally. And I think I'm concerned about the unintentional mechanisms that are engaged here. I think those things are psychological when it comes down to us as a people, because of the restrictions that have been placed on us and in front of us for so long. A failure to realize equality within itself places us in a position to examine ourselves predicated on what has been said about us from those who deem themselves to be superior and we as being inferior. And I think we are shaking that loose. It's coming loose at the seam, and we're able to achieve not thinking from the initially that we cannot do it because someone said we cannot, but we're achieving and we're making strides, and rightfully so.
0: Let me jump in and ask you this question, though. Again, family just joined us. One of our faith brothers here, Dr. J. Edmonds, 6 minutes after the top of the hour. If somebody envies you, shouldn't you see that as a sort of a compliment? Because obviously they envy you because you're doing something better than they or something or achieving something that they can't. So should that make you feel better? Because they're not going to envy somebody who's doing bad or somebody's doing worse than them. They always envy somebody who's just doing better than them or in their minds is better off or doing whatever. That there's some sort of inadequacies in their own thoughts. That's why they envy your thought.
1: Well, I could never feel better if my brother envied me. It makes me feel somewhat saddened because my brother has conceived that thought about me. And so there is something that's there that's keeping him from achieving or embracing that sense of being one, moving forward with one force. And so I become sad, and I'm thinking why, and I'm seeing that it is something that occurs within his thought and association and information that has been received. And I want to do something about that. It places me in that position. Not to say, well, I must be doing okay because they're hating on me or there's a great deal of envy. Envy is dark. It's vicious. It is one of the tools of the enemy. And it is used for division. And it is the springboard for murder, for all sorts of things that it goes beyond just what one may think. It breeds contempt. And so it's dangerous. So when it comes from my own people, it concerns me, and I want to find out exactly why. And so I think we approach each other and ask the question. I have a sense that there is envy here and adversarial tensions. And let's talk about it.
0: All right.

0: Let's talk about it. 10 after the top there, Dr. J. Evans. And you've got a question, anything about any religion, this is a man you need to pose it to. This is what he teaches at the college level as well. 800-450-7876 to speak to Dr. Evans. Dr. Evans, you know, colloquially, we hear the term crabs in the barrel. Where did that come from?
1: Well, you know, an old New England fishing term relative to crabs. Being in the barrel, you place them in there, and you don't have to be concerned about them coming out because they grab each other instinctively and pull each other down. That colloquial term, how it's applied, is two-pronged. It could be intentional and unintentional. One can be someone who become a deterrent to you getting where you're trying to go unintentionally. And then there are those who will intentionally place a roadblock in your way so that you cannot achieve it. And there again, the root of that is envy, if it's intentional. And it's unfortunate, but that's the way it is. We do have those who possess that type of mindset.
0: Right, hold that thought there. 11 at the top there, our family, Dr. J. Edmonds is our guest, one of the Faith Brothers, and discussing envy and jealousy. And we start off the program, you know, why we're under attack by white folks who say they envy us. Well, one of our callers did a tweet. He says, Dr. Edmonds, he says, white folks have a problem with their God and their selves, and they take it out on us. The tweeter goes on to say, then they listen to our music, eat our food, and 10 years later, they try to dance like us. They're mentally unstable. So he says that they have a problem with their God. Dr. Edmonds, do you see that? Do you agree with that tweet?
1: Absolutely. The actual perspective and the interpretation of those things that are consistent with theology and God. They're even, you know, even bring in a superiority position and platform even into that to say, well, God is for us and not you. There are those who still deem we as African Americans as being somewhat uncivilized and barbaric, and that God is not our God, but they have a different God.
0: Hold that thought right there. That's interesting what you said, because what's going on with the nationalist group right now, the white nationalists, Christian nationalists, whatever they call themselves, in their mind, is their God different from our God?
1: Oh, of course. Of course. It has to do with the hermeneutics, meaning the interpretation of biblical scripture. And certain scriptures are cherry-picked to fit into their support of their mindset of being superior. It's all about superiority when it comes down to the association here in the distinction. It has to do with a feeling of superiority, and that starts with us as being property and not being regarded as property and not humans. Let's turn it around, flip it over. Say if we were the ones who were slaveholders and those who were white or Caucasian or others were the slaves. Just the thought of that dictates one being superior to the other, regardless of what their race is, and regarding another human being as being property and not human, even solidifies and concretizes your thoughts of superiority. And so that is bred. It is a continuation within generations of families. So our daughters and our sons will hold that same thought and feel that same way in this echelon of life, and therefore interact with those who are regarded as property in a different way. And their mindset toward them is different.
0: Well, let me jump in again, because that's interesting what you just said, Dr. Edmonds. Because Dr. Edmonds, is their concern is that they hate us because they know if we get power, we'll probably do to them what they've done to us. This is what Nelson Mandela faced when he got out. The white South Africans, they were concerned because they know they treated the brothers and sisters, the black folks in South Africa, horrible. And they figured out if black people get in charge, the rabbit's got the gun now, if you will, things change, and we could exact the same issues that they did to our people. Mandela didn't do that. Is that the concern of white folks, where they continue this this facade of trying to be our friends or really hating us?
1: Here it is. We are, and they are afraid of this, a walking contradiction of what they have put forward concerning us. So many of them are waking up. You hear that there is a disdain for the statement being woke. Well, many of them are waking to the point that everything.
0: Tell you what, hold that thought right there, Dr. Edmonds. We got to take a short break here. When we come back, I'll let you finish your thought. And Rob in District Heights has a question for you. He's online too. Family, you too can join our conversation. I'm talking about religion right now with Dr. J. Edmonds. Reach out to us. 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

0: And Grand Rising family, thanks for rolling with us on this Wednesday morning with our guest, Dr. Jay Edmonds. Dr. Edmonds, discussing crabs in the bucket, crabs in the barrel, crabs in the bucket, envy, jealousy. And we start off by discussing that not, and let me put it this way, not all whites, but some whites are upset with us, and they and generally have a hate hating on us because they're jealous of us. They envy us, see what we do. As our tweet from Buffalo mentioned, that, you know, they like our swag, if you will, and they use it. They'll be anything but us except our black skin. I don't like that. But their concern is that if we ever get in charge, if we're running, you know, to get over the White House, or we, you know, we're going to turn do to them what they've done to us. So, Dr. Emerson, I'll let you finish responding to that, and then Rob in District Heights has a question for you.
1: Yes, that is right on what you just summed up our discussion thus far. It's not all white. It's a human situation, but fact of the matter is, and this cannot be discounted at all or overlooked, is that we were never in a superior position in this country, ever. So the perspective of those who were generationally in a superior position is totally different from ours. So it is about how we see ourselves now. And we have to focus in on that. We can't believe the assessment of another as to how we look at life and look at ourselves and move forward in life. We have to look inward. We have to take in information that is given, that is accurate and factual about ourselves and who we are, and the historicity that is necessary to be utilized as a guiding tool. So that's the distinction there. When we say it's not all whites, it's not. But we cannot avoid the inescapable fact that we have never been superior in this country, ever. All of the strides that we made as a people were in our nativity origin in Egypt and various other places along the Nile. Various civilizations such as the Kushites and Kemet and all of that. I'm sure Mr. Browder speaks on this, and others as well. We're to take in that information because that information actually fortifies and builds us into that which is solidified by our actions. In other words, what we do can be verified by history itself, but not a comparison in this country, because we have to admit to ourselves, just as they, that we were never in a position of superiority. So think, when one is in a position of superiority or feel that way, their family observes the treatment, the interaction, and they take on those traits as well. And their families, and so on and so on, until there is something that mutually confronts the individual to say what you believed on all of this time, and your actions happen to be the product of disinformation and misinformation. And then a change comes forth. Now, this is a fear that change, which is coming forward, whereas the younger generation and even those who are not young are waking up to equality, because we find that we suffer the very same economically when there's a demise. We have a political mess on our hands, and things begin to affect individuals, whether you're in a red state or a blue state, the same way. then people began to wake up. We have those similarities.
0: All right. Hold up,
1: that's what's
0: happening
1: as well.
0: Yeah. 25 of the top. As I mentioned, Rob's waiting for you, has a question for you. He's calling from District Heights. He's online too. Grand Rising, Rob, you're on with Dr. J. Edmonds.
2: Yeah, Dr. Edmonds, my question, I'm loving the discussion, but I kind of turned around a little bit. I guess the discussion on how other people see us as blacks. But, you know, for me, I guess, you know, what I've been kind of focused on is how, you know, you kind of touched on it a little bit, and how we see ourselves. And, you know, this focuses on my personal self, you know, growing up in a Christian household, you know, per se, you know, and, you know, I'm 57 years old. So I grew up in a time when I first learned about Christianity, you know, I was taught about a white Jesus. And, you know, and I started thinking about to our ancestors and slavery. I'm like, well, at what point did we decide to adopt this white Jesus as our savior? But anyway, I don't necessarily want to say that. I want to come fast forward, but we're still in this Christianity thing, and we're trying to get a perspective on ourselves. But doesn't that kind of, you know, throw the perspective off? And sometimes you gotta, you know, maybe shed some of the things that you learned as a child, and really go deep and change the whole perspective. Because when you look at the world, you look at us as a community. And you looked at this, how broken we are, maybe because of the way that we view things, the way that we see ourselves, that, you know, it goes deep. And I just wanted to know if you can speak on that. And just the whole thing where when we look back, why do we think that, you know, if we look at Egypt or we look at Kush, why do we think that they had it figured out? Like, what makes us think that they even had it figured out? Like, you know, it's a process that we're still trying to figure out. And I think until we break the shackles, whatever got us locked in, like, we all know that it's annoying that we all have, but we don't live. So if you just can speak on that a little bit.
1: Thanks. Certainly. That is a great perspective, Rob. Really, thank you for that that observation there. First, introspection is so important, how we see ourselves, primarily based on what we've been told and introduced to, the information we've been introduced to, and whether we believe that information, whether it's biblical scripture or whether it is associative information relative to us as a people in comparison with another who put forth a position of humanity. Introspection has a lot to do with what we accept as truth itself. And in order to break free or at least be introduced to information that is that varies, we have to give ourselves that liberty to think beyond where we are and embrace that which comes to us from various sources itself. Now, as it relates to Christianity, it's not about Christ, color of his skin, or anything of that nature, or what is put forth. It's about principles. The principles of, regardless of whether it's coming from Muhammad, whether it comes from Buddha, Vishnu, or just from a wise thinker, knowledge is to be received, as I said previously, and you embrace that. It's about principles. Do these principles paint a picture of an individual that is preferred over another? And that's the question you ask yourself. Who you are cannot be discounted at all, because it's inherent. It's inherent within you as to who you are. You ask your question, did the Kushites and those in North East Africa, did they have it all figured out? Well, they were pretty close to it. And the reason why is that they were unfettered. They were unfettered. They were not tied to any specific thing. And when a civilization rose, everyone rose with it. But still, they had their hierarchy there. But it was that which identified them as humans that were free, that were allowed to make laws that benefit themselves, you see. And that's the difference. Here, laws are created to place us in a position of detriment, control. Is given to those who make laws upon other people. This seems to be a thread that runs through in this country, making laws that are detrimental to other human beings and not being regarded as such. So I understand what you're saying, Rob, and it is true. We have to start looking into ourselves and accept that which is not presented to us to be detrimental to us, but that which is fair and that which is equitable. I'll give you a principle that's in the original manuscript of biblical scripture. It's in, and you can write this down, it's in the book of James. It's chapter 3. Listen to what this is principle. Who is a wise man and endued with knowledge among you? Let him show out of a good conversation his works with meekness of wisdom. But if you have bitter envy and strife in your hearts, don't boast about it and don't lie against the truth. This type of wisdom doesn't come from above, but it's earthly, it's sensual. It's devilish. For where envy and strife is, there is confusion in every evil work. But the wisdom that is from above is first pure, then it's peaceable, it's gentle and easy to be reckoned with, full of mercy and good fruits, without partiality, without hypocrisy. You see, these are principles to embrace. Don't embrace, and I'll say this to everyone listening, don't embrace that which is philosophical in nature. Embrace principles that are beneficial to everyone across the spectrum, and truth itself will always be truth. Could always remain truth regardless of what anyone says about us, regardless of how anyone will ever deem us to be in comparison as a human being. You can accomplish whatever you choose individualistically with your introspection. And even we can do more if we are together and we have an understanding. So Our objective is to break down those barriers that are between us. Let's start right there. That is what the Egyptians had in common. That is what the Cushites had in common. That is what the 42 laws of Moloch was about, bringing everything in synchronicity. And that's what we have to do. And once we do that as a people, then we can march together. We can sing the same song together in the same key. Just think, if we're singing together in the same key, the vibration that comes from that. And when I say singing together, I mean that we are moving in the same direction with the same motives. in mind, not against each other, but knowing who we are, because we've dared to search ourselves and we've gotten validation from us, not from someone else. That's where we start. That's where the power is. And that's where the fear comes in from them, from those who know that that's where power is.
0: All right. Hold that thought right there. 800-450-7876. Let's see if we can take another call. Money Mike. At least we can start talking to Money Mike. He's on line three, calling from Baltimore. Money Mike, you're on with Dr. Edmonds.
3: Hey, good morning, Carl. Good morning, doctor. How y'all doing?
1: Fine, sir.
3: Okay, first, doc, sir, I'd like you to go back and think about something. Think about the time when we looked at Leave It to Beaver, I Love Lucy, Happy Days, the Dick Van Dyke Show. See, my perception of why white people feel the way they feel is that it's only a small class. Actually, it's the dominant class. It's more people who have to feel that they're superior only because somebody else is at the bottom. And we don't seem to understand that if this
0: I tell you what, Mike, hold that thought right there, because we got to step aside and get caught up with the news. I'll let you finish your question for Dr. Edmonds when you get back. Family, you too can join our conversation with Dr. J. Edmonds, one of the Faith Brothers. 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What's next?

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1: Good morning. I'm Lisa Salvati. Here's the latest from News1.com. Iran says 5 civilians are dead, including a 4-year-old boy, after the U.S. bombed a wedding party in a town near the Strait of Hormuz. Iran's Ministry of Foreign Affairs said today dozens more were wounded when a bomb fell on their house. Meanwhile, Iran's Revolutionary Guard says it responded with airstrikes on U.S. military bases, including Kuwait and Jordan. Kuwait confirms that its air defenses have been responding to Iranian missile attacks, and Jordan says its air defenses have intercepted 13 ballistic missiles, presumably from Iran. More than 1,000 National Guard troops have left D.C. since the end of events celebrating the nation's 250th anniversary. Nearly 5,000 troops were stationed in D.C. on July 13th as part of the Safe and Beautiful Task Force. That number has dropped to just under 3,700 as of Monday. The number of D.C. National Guard members deployed in the city has increased, moving from 599 to 669. D.C. leaders are still trying to get all the troops out of the district, with a hearing in their lawsuit against the Trump administration set for mid-October. Police say they've arrested a suspect for a deadly 2024 shooting in Northeast D.C. Investigators believe 20-year-old Rodney Whiting shot 46-year-old Sean Crawford on the 600 block of Kenilworth Avenue more than 2 years ago. Crawford died several months later. Whiting was already in jail at the time of his arrest. He's now facing second-degree murder charges. Police are investigating after a shooting in Prince George's County. It happened on Larchmont Avenue around 9 p.m. yesterday. A teen was taken to the hospital in critical but stable condition. No arrests so far. Alexandria's mayor is apologizing after thousands of residents received bills for parking permits that have not been issued. One of the vendors they use went out of business and led to the confusion. Mayor Gaskins said all permits would be issued by this Friday. In sports baseball, the Nationals beat the Braves 9-5. I'm Lisa Salvati. When you're looking for news for Black America, go to News1.com.
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0: And Grand Rising family, thanks for rolling with us on this Wednesday morning with our guest, Dr. Jay Edmonds. 50% of the Faith Brothers, he's here with us flying solo this morning. Before we go back to him, though, and Mike, who's got a question for him, just want to wish Dr. Claude Anderson a happy birthday. Dr. Anderson, he's one of our regular guests. They call him the man with the plan. And, you know, people like myself who wondered why any metric that you could name, we were at the bottom of the barrel, whether it be teenage pregnancy, high school dropout, you just name it. And Dr. Anderson came up with a book, Black Labor, White Wealth. He says it wasn't by accident. We're not cursed, as some people say. Some biblical people say we're not cursed. It was deliberately done to keep us down. That's why they call it a race. Somebody's got to win. Somebody's got to lose. They want to win all the time. So he chronicled in this book, Black Labor, White Wealth. Then he went out and put another book called Powernomics as a roadmap to get out of that trap that we're in. And speaking about that, coming up after the Faith Brothers, after Dr. J. Edmonds, we're going to be joined by financial literacy guru and entrepreneur John Hope Bryant, and we're going to talk about his new book. And tomorrow we're going to be joined by Morgan State University professor Dr. Ray Wimbush, also DC activist Dr. Kakai Patterson will be here. So if you are in Baltimore, keep that radio locked in real tight on 1010 WLB. If you're in the DMV family, the Washington metropolitan area, on 1450 WOL. All right, Money Mike, let you finish your question for Dr. Edmonds.
1: Okay, Carl, thank you. But, Doc, did you talk about a hierarchy. So that's my conclusion, is that when white people came to this country, they were poor, most of them. Most of them were illiterate. But through time, a few of them gained power. They gained education. But the rest, they had to fit in somewhere. And as long as they could be above a black person, Then they felt as though this country didn't betray them. And now whites today feel this country has betrayed them because they saw their great-grandmother not working, staying at home, cooking and cleaning and catering to her husband. Then they saw their mothers and fathers staying at home, at least their mother staying at home and catering to her father. But now they have to work just as hard as black women and black men. They can't afford a house anymore. They can't afford education. They can't go to Ocean City. See, they used to go to Ocean City twice a year. They can't go. They can't afford it. The only reason they have wealth is because they have a decent credit score, because they're not marginalized by the credit system. But white people, the majority, are struggling harder than blacks, and they don't like it. That's how Trump got into office, I maintain. So that's what I got to ask. Am I off base, doctor, or what? But I feel as though as long as somebody can feel good about themselves by stepping on somebody else's back, then this country hasn't betrayed them. But once they realize that they're in a worse boat than us, then it'll be anarchy. It'll be a civil war in this country, like Tony Browder says. So I'll take your response off air, Doc.
2: Thank you, sir, for that observation. That is, there's some truth in that. The origin of envy itself and the origin of understanding why one is envious is consolidated in the realization that all is experiencing the result of a hardship. And that's what I was alluding to, is that people are waking up to begin to understand that the effects of social changes, political changes, is touching everyone, and no one is immune. I wouldn't say no one, but very few are immune. Immune to that. But let's keep it in perspective here. As a people, what we must focus on is how we are moving forward as individuals and a collective. That's what we must focus on. We must take in and embrace certain principles that are beneficial to us as a people, but at the same time understand that the principles are what will guide us into shaping us and having us to become conformed individually and collective into that which we know to be true, that which is within us.
1: Doc, let me say one more thing real quick, please. Look, you are what you think about, and you are the company that you keep. Just think about that. You are what you think about every day, and you are the company that you think, that you keep, because your thoughts will be their thoughts, and their thoughts will be your thoughts. So if you aren't happy with where you are, you better think about your thoughts and your actions, because your thoughts become your actions. Doc, have a good weekend. Have a good day, Carl. Y'all take care.
0: All right.
2: Let me respond to that to him before he gets off. A thought is nothing more than encapsulated information you choose to mentally digest. That information comes from somewhere.
0: All right. Thanks, Mike. 10 away from the top of the hour, 800-450-7876. Speak to Dr. Edmonds. Brother Carlos is up next. He's on line 2. He's calling from Waldorf in Maryland. Grand Rising, Brother Carlos, you're on with Dr. J. Edmonds.
3: Grand Rising, my dear brother. Once again, it's a pleasure to speak to you and to hear of your profound wisdom. But I have an inquiring mind's question for you. And it goes to how our young people perceive the church and Christianity and its reflections. Why does not the black church use and incorporate the African Heritage Study Bible, which is still the King James Version, authored by the Reverend Cain Hope Felder out of Howard University, and many of the other eminent black scholars who have contributed to this Bible? I've gone to several Christian churches, Baptists and otherwise, and not one of them have incorporated the African Heritage Bible authored by Cain Hope Felder. And I don't know whether it's because of money or because we've been subsumed by the white church or the white philosophy, but it dispels many of the falsehoods that have been projected to us by the white church on our community, particularly our children. Can you address that issue and give us some insight as to why that is the case, my dear brother?
2: I'd be happy to. I think that the usage of a specific translated or transliterated biblical text is in the hands of the user, the member, the person who is sitting there in the pew, who is engaged in listening to the messages or that which is being taught, and comparing what is being said with that manuscript. Churches do not adopt a specific biblical manuscript or Bible, King James Version, Amplified, or any other, as a mandate for the entire congregation. And I think that's why those who expand their knowledge into biblical scripture and principles, spiritual principles as well, will reach for other resources, and that's a good thing to be able to do that.
3: Thank you. I'm just trying to figure out whether it's because of the cost and so forth, involved or whether dictation from the white evangelical church or otherwise is the reason why. Thank you for your answer.
2: Thank you. It's not mandated. That's why. It's not mandated in a church environment.
0: All right. Thank you for that question, Brother Carlos. 7 minutes away from the top of the hour, family. I guess there is Dr. J. Edmonds, 50% of the Faith Brothers here this morning, and we're talking about envy. So how do we deal with it, though? We talked about, we got to say what the problem is. We know what the problem is. So what's the solution? What do we do if they're envious of us? How do we deal with it, Doc?
2: We actually galvanize, and we actually come together on a level whereas it is centered around our thought process. It's not varying in so many different directions that there is no cohesiveness. And that's what we have to do. But not to be so concerned about what others are thinking and how they feel relative to their observation concerning us. We have to stay focused, keep our eye on the prize, and stay focused and run this race. Now, what is universally happening now is that we're in a dispensation of time where none of this really matters to the degree of that magnitude. What is happening now is that there is a fulfilling of things that were said in all different types of manuscripts that we're seeing in action now at this point. And it's how we, as a human race, how we govern ourselves that matters. You look around you, you see that there is destruction around the world. There are wars. There are rumors of wars. There are people becoming lovers of themselves, galvanizing what they call power to themselves. All of these things were foretold. We're in the time now that there is a closure that is coming. And so we cannot be uncertain about where we stand. And it brings us to something much higher than ourselves. The catalyst behind all of this is spiritual. The catalyst behind someone envy. Jealousy.
0: Hold that thought right there. Dr. Edmonds, we got to take a quick break. We got to check the traffic and weather in our different cities. I'm going to come back, though. Are you saying we're for sure in the last days? I'll let you respond to that.
2: We're in the last days.
0: 4 minutes away from the top of our family, Dr. J. Edmonds, our guest. If you want to join the discussion, reach out to us at 800-450-7876. And we'll take your phone calls after we check the traffic and weather. What's next?

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1: Heading out of Chevrolet, Baltimore, Washington Parkway. We still have a lot of heavy traffic southbound before you get to 202. And this is to the exit ramp that would take you onto 295. That's where you have crash activity. 295 southbound still stop and go down toward Pennsylvania Avenue, but that crash has been cleared. We're jammed across the inbound 11th Street Bridge and onto the freeway. It's length out to the 14th Street Bridge. A lot of heavy rush hour delays. Crash on East Capitol Street west of the old RFK Stadium between 18th and 19th Street. That's slowing each direction. Over near Catholic University, Michigan Avenue Northeast is jammed from South Dakota Avenue inbound around toward Irving Street. And delays to the Wilson Bridge still back near St. Barnabas Road. Now a look at your forecast. Humid, sunshine today, high of 88, low 75. Current temperature 79 degrees. I'm Jamie Witten for News Talk 1450 AM WOL, where information is power.
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8: My name is Dr. Lance London. 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I had this concept that I put in my mind, and I know we can do it, and it's going to sell Southern cuisine. And they said, oh, yeah, well, what's the name of it? They asked. I said, well, I can see it being called, you ready for this? The Carolina Kitchen, where you get your chicken and much, much more. And they started going, whoo, whoo, whoo, whoo. I said, well, there's a unit downstairs. I just got to talk to the guy that owns this building. I went to him. He said, well, you paid me all my rent since you've been there. You seem to be a good client. Well, I'm going to ask you one question. Can you give me free rent for a year? Sure, I will. I'll give you rent a whole year for free, just as long as you put a good restaurant in it.
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0: And Grand Rising family, thanks for staying with us on this Wednesday morning here, the first Wednesday in September. It's a hump day. That means we're halfway through the work week with Dr. J. Edmonds. Before we left, Dr. J. Edmonds was, explained to us. He says, we're in the last days. Because can you quickly explain why you say we're in the last days, Dr. Edmonds?
1: I can explain that. Not quickly, but I will abbreviate. Who we are is not what we're looking at on the outside. There is a catalyst that cannot be seen that is behind all of this that we're speaking of. And we must have an understanding of that. That is critical to us. In the end times which we're in, there is a rampant attack of the enemy, and it doesn't care what color you are, to use you as a conduit or a vessel. Prophetically, whether it's in the manuscripts of the letters that were written in Christian doctrine, or whether it's in the Vedas, whether it's in that which is consistent with Hinduism, it is all speaking toward the demise of mankind by man himself. And that's what we're looking at this point. There is something greater for us as a human being, not as a black person, not as a white person, not as any other ethnic group, but there is something that is greater for us as to who we are, who we really are, that which cannot be seen.
0: Right. I'm going to have to cut it there, Doc, because we got our next guest on deck, John Hope Bryant, and we got to get to John. But I want to thank you for sharing your thoughts with us this morning. And how can people reach you, Dr. Edmonds?
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0: I'm your stellar family. Dr. Edmonds is one of our religious scholars. He's not just proficient in just Christianity, Islam, Buddhism, but some of the other smaller Black Hebrew Israelites, Rastafarism, all the smaller religions too. So next time he's on, ask him a question about any kind of religion. He can help you out because this is what he teaches. Again, thank you, Dr. Edmonds. Thank you for sharing your thoughts with us this morning.
1: Thank you, sir. I really appreciate it.
0: All right, family, let's move on to four after the top of the hour. John Hope Bryant is with us, Grand Rising. John, welcome back to the program.
2: Great Carl Nelson, the man who interviewed Nelson Mandela, one of the first. He left prison, a man who was there in South Central Los Angeles with me, with the Rodney King riots popped off. I mean, you were the first one allowed, reporter allowed behind the police lines, the man who pioneered radio at

0: Well, thank you. And thank you for the kind words, John Hope Bryant. But you're speaking about Washington, D.C. A clip, if you came over this morning, going to the airport and picking up your book. And the guy was telling you your book was sold out. I want to talk about your book, Capitalism for All. Tell us about that trip that was I saw this morning about you in the bookstore in Washington, D.C. at the airport.
1: Yeah, I was, sometimes I just like to be alone. And so in order to be alone, I got to travel quiet and understated. So I was doing, I thought, just that late one night, the last flight out. And this brother just approached me, and I just thought he wanted a photo, which is cool. I'm honored to do it. I said, basically, let's get to do this quietly and keep it moving. And he's like, no, man, I run the bookstores for the entire airport. I run all the shops, and I'm just getting off work. And the flight was delayed. So it was like 10 o'clock, 10:30 at night. And I was just impressed that he didn't have an attitude. He was there. He wasn't like, I got to go to work. He's like, he was proud. He's like, oh, man, I just left my stores that I run. And so he said, look, your books are all selling out, man. We need more inventory. It doesn't come fast enough. And I'm saying, okay, well, where? So he's going to show you. So he personally walks me down, and he's going to open up a store. He said, one store was already open. They just had some books. And sure enough, they were there, and he said that he turned them four times in the last month. They sold out four times in the last month. And then he started telling me about local vendors, Carl, that this guy was just great. It was Isaiah. And local vendors there that they promote in Washington, D.C., black-owned businesses, women-owned businesses, minority-owned businesses. He was looking for other examples of local success stories from the three state area to feature. So anybody listening to this, you got an innovation, you got a product, go and present it to Isaiah. And it better be best in class, but if it is, he will feature it. So it was just an inspiring time. A couple of fans showed up, and we put them on camera. I signed some books. And he asked me to do a book signing there, which I'm going to do. I'm going to come back and do that. And I'll be in D.C. speaking at Congressional Black Caucus and a few other things in September, so I'm coming back there.
0: All right. Let us know when you're be in town. So we'll let the family know that you're out there. Come and see you, because we want to talk about your latest book. The last time you were on here, mm-hmm. and those phones blew up because you were giving out information that our people need. And obviously, what's in your latest book, why they ran out. Was it a Reagan National you were at the airport? That's the reason.
1: Yeah,
0: so if you.
1: Reagan National.
0: It was a Reagan National. All right. The book, Capitalism for All. Tell us about that book, John.
1: Well, it really is a counter message in some ways to what's going on right now. Some people would say socialism for all right now. By the way, Ben Jealous, the former president of the NAACP, just this second sent me a text message saying he's proud of what we're doing and talking about what you just said about Washington, D.C. and the airport. He just sent me a note. And people say, oh, socialism, like this is the need for financial literacy, Carl. Like, if you want to distribute money like a socialist, you first have to collect it like a capitalist, because you cannot distribute what you don't have in the first place. I mean, what do you think the government gets? People say, oh, I don't want capitalism, I'm going to work for the government. Oh, really? Okay. What do you think the government gets its money? City, state, and federal, some taxpayers, like me, like you. Okay, well, I'm going to go work for a nonprofit. I'm going to work for the civil society. Okay, that's cool. What percentage of jobs do you think there are in America that are government jobs? 12%. Which part of private sector jobs? 80%+. It just goes on and goes on and goes on. And so even if you say, oh, no, the Nordic countries, what would it be like the Nordic countries? And my brother, Håkon Magnus, just became king of Norway last week. Father passed away. Unfortunately, I spoke to him to commend him. But, that's supposedly a socialist.

0: region. You got Norway, Finland, Sweden, et cetera. I've been to all those places. So that's capitalism. It's a taxing system on top of it, a compassionate taxing system. You Norway is oil. It's oil, right? Finland is timber. And Finland's tech, and other things. And Sweden's timber. They're core industries, and that's how they make their money. They just figure out how to distribute it. And yes, they make sure there's no poor people, Carl, and nobody, you know, is on the street, nobody falls from the cracks. That's really admirable. We should want to do the same thing. But if you look at those countries, no one that looks like us is at the bottom, but no one looks like us is at the top either, Carl. So the American system is sort of harder than that. You can fall through the cracks here. Yes, that's entirely possible. And we should try to look at every way we can avoid that. Everybody should have reasonable health care, food on the table, and a roof over your head. It took me to not able-bodied. You should have dignity. But you may fall through the cracks, but you might also blow the roof off in America. In other words, sky's the limit. Look at Don Peoples, I think the biggest black real estate developer in America. Came from D.C., right there. With Marion Barry, he's a councilman, I believe. And look at him now, billion-dollar portfolio. Herman Russell here in Atlanta. His family, his family's now got a family office, which means wealth. And they're multi-millionaires, creating jobs for people, opportunity. But, you know, you can go on and on of the heroes, Robert Smith and my friend Oprah and all these, you know, heroes and sheroes, women and men, who hit at the top of the mark. You can't do that in a socialist environment. No socialist country. So America's just too big for all that. I mean, and here's an example of this, Carl, is the United Kingdom, Britain. Britain was the leader of the world, lost its way. Now today, Britain pays more out every year in social services than it collects in revenue, taxes, and income. And Britain gets smaller every year. No one thinks, actually in the morning, thinks about what Britain has to say. There's no disrespect to Great Britain. People in Britain trying to get here. We're not trying to get there. So America is the biggest economy in the world. The book says it's capitalism for all. But I don't use diversity as a moral issue. I mean, why the heck are we fighting over DEI? Why were we? We're fifth on the list. I mean, why? That was just a distraction to keep us off balance and get us arguing about stuff that don't matter. Look, I get that. Diversity is a business trend. Diversity is economic growth. I'm here in Atlanta now, okay? Right now. Looking at my 40 acres, by the way. I'm looking out the window at two of my 40 acres. 40 acres in a Sprinter van versus 40 acres in a mule, okay? And this is a slave county. I don't need to scream and holler and raise my voice, Carl. I just wake up and hit somebody with my American Express Black Card knocking out. This 40 acres, which was slave property, the biggest drop the mic, is that I own it, and I bought my neighbor's properties, and I'm buying some more. You can't do that unless you're making money and building wealth. And my point was, Atlanta's the most diverse place in the traditional South. No. It's also the biggest economy in the traditional South. You can take the state of West Virginia, where I was last week, the state of Mississippi, the state of Alabama, combine, Carl, and put them inside economically, this greater Atlanta, which is minority built. $600 billion a year economy, bigger than Singapore, city of Atlanta, 10th biggest economy in the U.S., only international city in the traditional South, and the busiest airport in the world, Atlanta, New York City, California, most diverse places in America. Is it coincidence or the most economically prosperous? No. So my book makes a case. And if there's women listening to this, hopefully there are. Sure there are, because most people who graduate from our HBCUs are women. People are buying books, black women, biggest group. That's the amount I checked, including my book, Capitalism for All. Thank you very much. But my book states, Capitalism for All, a 50-year experiment. I like math because it doesn't have an opinion. Here's the deal. Black people teed up affirmative action in the Civil Rights Movement in the Second Reconstruction. I believe we're in the Third Reconstruction now, by the way. And because of blacks and because of the leaders of that day, Dr. King, President Johnson, President Kennedy, others, Dr. Dorothy Height there in D.C., National Council of the Golden Women, by the way, By the way, only black women own a building on Pennsylvania Avenue, black organization, National Council of Negro Women, building paid off by Oprah. She doesn't get any credit for that. I mean, we should commend her for that. Because of that, blacks fight for fairness, open the door to affirmative action. Then, listeners, pay attention. There was a political reaction to all that progressiveness and fairness. I don't call it progressiveness, I call it just fairness. And that was Nixon. Okay? And that happened with President Johnson, Lincoln, when he first Reconstruction. He gets assassinated. What was the action? Reaction? President Johnson, who was a Southern segregationist. This is a historic trend that happens over and over again. All right, so now you're in, you know, black people do the affirmative action thing, and reaction is Nixon. Nixon codifies affirmative action, gives it to white women, which I don't mind. I'm glad somebody got it. But God sits on the throne. So white women open the door to black women, Latinos, Asians, and others. And today, women are $8 to $10 trillion of a $30 trillion economy. A third of the biggest economy in the world. 41% of all businesses in America are owned by women. It goes on. Most people who got degrees in this country are women. So that's a diversity as a business case issue, not as a moral case. That's my point is the color's not black or white or red or blue. It's green. The color's green, man. You can't give it away unless you've got it. And I was listening to your guest before I came on, talking about spirituality, and I think he had some very good points. My biggest problem was what was wrong with your guest, Carl, is when he gave out his email address and his Gmail account. Do you know if he was Jewish? You know, it would have been an institute at institute.org. In other words, he'd have a building somewhere. I'm not saying he didn't have a building, but he would have his own domain name. He'd have a staff. They take their money. They build wealth globally and come back and build philanthropic institutions themselves locally. The Jewish community. And I think the black folks would learn a lot in the business model.
1: Right. And hold our thought right there, John. We've got to step aside for our first break. When we come back, I'll let you finish your thought. But also, I want you to share with us Operation Hope that you created, the latest financial literacy program that they have. 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You want to join our conversation with John Hope Bryant? 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And we'll take your phone calls next.

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0: And Grand Rising family, thanks for starting your Wednesday with us and our guest, John Hope Bryant from Operation Hope. He built Operation Hope. He's teaching us financial literacy. We were talking about his book, his latest book that's out. But, John, I'll let you finish your thought, and then Reggie in Maryland has a question for you.
1: Yeah, and I was just saying that I think we're just looking for love in all the wrong places and having all the wrong conversations. You know, we're arguing with our Jewish brothers and sisters, and probably the only alliance that Jews have in the world are blacks, and the only alliance that blacks have in the world are Jews. And what's the group that is 4% of the U.S. and 40% of the billionaires? We should be trying to model the Jewish model. What's the group that's been oppressed all around the world? I'm not saying it has nothing to do with by what's going on. It's real. I'm not talking about that kind of stuff. That's a whole different conversation. My government is weird. I'm talking about if we want to look at how do we build wealth, so we can see the gentleman who you just had on the show has donors, as employees, as researchers, and people can walk into his institute and sit down at a library table and open a book, turn on a computer and do patient research. We don't have economic institutional plumbing beyond our HBCUs, which are starving for resources, by the way. So I was just saying that I just think we keep having dumb, stupid arguments, and that people, there are groups outside of this country, Carl, who want us to fight Jews against blacks against Jews, which was, by the way, the coalition in the Second Reconstruction. Half of the white support for Dr. King and my mentor Andrew Young in the Civil Rights Movement were Jews, several of which got killed in the Civil Rights Movement. Right now we're fighting Republicans against Democrats, the Democrats against Republicans, black against white, rich against poor, capitalists against socialists, or whatever, socialists against capitalists. Now we're saying we're the richest country in the world, Carl. We hate rich people. Get the heck out of here. No, you don't. You hate rich people until you become rich. What you hate is a gain system, a system that no matter how hard you work, you can't seem to get ahead. So let's ungame the system. That's what I'm doing with my book, Capitalism for All. That's what I'm doing with the other six books, including Financial Literacy for All. That's what I'm doing with Operation Hope, which you want to get into, which is my economic plumbing for our people across the country, for everybody. 1,500 offices in 43 states, the largest black male-founded nonprofit in U.S. history. That's what I'm doing with my for-profit companies, including my affordable housing company. That's what I'm doing with my media company, billion video views in the last 1.2 billion video views in the last 2 years, get the message out. That's why I'm sitting here with you. We've got to get our heads, our minds back in the right game and stop playing games. And when I think about all the frustration in our community and elsewhere in mainstream community, it's got to be after depression, Carl. It has to be. And if I don't like me, I'm not going to like you. If I don't feel good about me, I'm not going to feel good about you. If I don't respect me, don't expect me to respect you. If I don't love me, I don't have a clue how to love you. And if I don't have a purpose in my life, I'm going to make your life a living hell. Whatever goes around comes around. And hurt people hurt people. So if I'm hurt, I'm going to hurt you. But conversely, if I love myself, I'm just going to spend my time loving you. I don't have any other way to approach life, because that's how I live my life. We need to heal so we can deal. And then we need to get our credit score up. We need to get our home ownership up. There's going to be a dip in home values, probably. There's going to be a reset in the economy. And we shouldn't be running away from that economic dip. We should buy the dip. Because this is the biggest economy on the planet, unless the world comes to an end, which the gentleman before me was suggesting we might screw up. But unless God decides the world's coming to an end, this party's going to continue called life. And we should want to be the rainbow after the storm. I over-answered your question. But I'm just sick and tired of us being sick and tired. I'm sick and tired of us rearranging the deck chairs on the Titanic. China, Russia, Iran, and others are injecting misinformation into our system to cause us to use our freedoms against ourselves as blunt objects of democracy pain. And so we are now cutting at each other, slashing at each other. And the Bible says, Carl, a house divided cannot stand. That's biblical. So I'm just saying, look at how Jews have succeeded economically. Look at how Asian groups have succeeded economically. Look at what China is doing. And then, you know, China's not an innovator. They're a copier. They copied America, but they're focused. And they're focused on economic progress. Look at what, just go down the line. Look at what Indians have done. The majority of the motels owned in America are from Indians. Up to nothing. We can do this, huh? We are brilliant. We define culture and cool all around the world. We say it's cool in North Korea. But we don't own the cool. We rock the mic. We don't own the stage. Okay, I'm going to shut up.
0: All right. Hold that thought right there, John. 27 after the top of the hour. As I mentioned, Reggie in Maryland has a question for you. He's on line one. Grand Rising, Reggie. You're on with John Hope Bryant.
2: Grand Rising.
1: There you go, brother.
2: Much respect to you, Mr. Bryant. I think I maybe watched over 100 videos of you on YouTube. So I feel like I've read many books by you. I just appreciate your wisdom and knowledge about bad credit, good debt, and bad debt. Now, I want you to, because when you say study the Jewish model, when I study the Jewish model, I see reparations as giving them a start. Where do you stand on reparations being denied for us? And could you explain the state of the economy right now?
1: Yeah, so look. If I give a homeless guy, look, do we deserve reparations? Of course we do. I mean, the White House literally was built by us. The House of Congress literally built by us. Wall Street in New York literally built by us. You can go on and on and on. So that's not debatable. But here's the problem. If I give a homeless guy $1 million, and that's all I do, he'll be broke in 6 months. You want to prove the point? 70%, approximately, this is in my book, Capitalism for All. All this is data-driven. 70% of those who win the lottery, dead broke, bankrupt in 5 years. Majority of people in the NFL and NBA, within 5 years, filing bankruptcy. Because it's not about the money, it's about the mindset, right? Now, I know you say, just give me the money, I work in the mindset. Okay, it sounds good. But I'm trying to tell you, it's mindset. And so the Jewish community in your example did not win on reparations. Reparations was like an afterthought. I don't know one Jewish family goes, oh my God, where are the reparations? So those reparations just really set me straight. In fact, reality is, even Germany only made it half right. Because they were leasing out Jews, Germany, to commercial ventures companies, that many of which still exist today. Daimler-Benz and all these other companies were, I don't want to get into all this name calling or whatever, but just to say, major companies were in the government, were in cahoots. And so you never make that right. The paintings, their houses, all that was taken from them. They were the top of society when Hitler did what he did. I'm going back 6,000 years, man. I'm going back 3,000 years. I'm going back 600 years. I'm going back to, you know, it was illegal in Europe a couple of years ago, for Jews to own land. So they said, cool, that's no problem. They understood, they mastered finance because nobody wanted to focus on finance. It's considered a dirty industry. And then when people default, they loan money to people who wanted to buy land. And when people defaulted on the land, when white folks, in this example, defaulted on the land loans, they own the land. Okay. What do you think Goldman Sachs is, by the way? Literally, listen to me, Goldman Sachs. That's two Jewish guys who came to America from World War II, discriminated against in Europe, came here selling financial services door to door because they couldn't get a job in the skyscrapers. Well, now it's Goldman Sachs because they focused. So if they mastered financial literacy. They mastered the taking the pressure. I've got on my neck right now, brother, a carbon fiber compressed in gold, 24 karat gold medallion. They compressed that pain into promise. They healed, like through spirituality, all their pain. They decided to focus on an area that they could control. They can control racism and discrimination. They can control their economics. You know what we can control, brother? Our credit score. I'm not going to go to America by credit score. Forget the reparations. Because you can't control that. By the way, based on the current politics, you're not getting that. We ain't getting that for a very long time. This ain't going to be a conversation. We're going in the opposite direction. But black people have the lowest credit score in America of any group. We pay the most for consumer debt. Let me run, Carl, run this to your audience. And if I get this wrong, just hang up on the phone on me right now. I'm at 30% Code America by credit score. You live in a 500 credit score neighborhood, and think about the three-state area now that you're in, that you cover. You see it in a 500 credit score or a sub-600 credit score neighborhood. Right? Now, you're not going to see the Klan with the Klan. You're not going to see races with placards. You're not going to see somebody actively trying to hurt you. Right? You see a check casher next to a payday loan lender, next to a rent-to-own store, next to a title lender, as in car title, next to a liquor store, next to a pawn shop, and a church that shows spiritual therapist down the street trying to make sure you don't go cray-cray once a week and go postal on Monday and try to make sure that you're remotely sane. We think that's normal. The church is part of the beautiful. But we think the rest of that's normal. That's not normal. And you drop dead, Carl, at 61 years of age in those neighborhoods. I'm talking about, I've mapped every zip code in there. So we're obsessing on politics. Everybody should vote, by the way, in November, October, November. But we're focusing on politics exclusively. We're focusing on our pain exclusively. We're focusing on the racism of the past against us exclusively. We're focusing on social justice, which, exclusively, these civil rights issues exclusively. And it goes on, goes on, goes on. We're focusing on racism, right? I'm focusing on the color green, man. Because your day's not about God or love, your day's about money. 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It has nothing to do with the credit score. It's about the mindset and the spirit and everything else that comes with economic freedom, because you're stressed out less, you're more calm, you're more cool, you're more control of your life, you get cheaper access to cheaper credit, which allows you to pursue your dreams, allow you to buy a house, start a business, etc. So this, to his point, I'm not going to sit here and debate something I can't control, man. I'm not spending my time with that. I mean, and I'm not even going to be the historian going through all that stuff. We got plenty of people who can do that. The book 1619 on the stuff done a great job of documenting that. I'm focusing on where we're going. And what did Malcolm X say? We've been bamboozled. We've been tricked. We've been fooled. We've been hoodwinked. We've been run amok. We're rearranging the deck chairs in the Titanic. Right now is the moment, man. Artificial intelligence. Grab a hold of that. The playing field of levels. When the economy resets, everything will be on sale for free. 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Start buying stuff. What Warren Buffett say? When people are afraid, be greedy. When people are greedy, be afraid. The number one way you build wealth in America is home ownership, not reparations. Small business ownership, not reparations. Good, cheap credit, not reparations. Building mindset, not reparations. I mean, I'm not telling us that there shouldn't be a group focusing on that, but it seems like all of us are focusing on these things. We have got a surviving mindset in a building winning world. By the way, I appreciate the brother's question. I love his passion. I'm glad he's listening to my stuff. So my frustration is not with him. He just gave me a great tip to why I think we should be having a different focus. So you cannot have a surviving mindset in a builder's world. It doesn't work. Because a surviving mindset is, and I wrote a book about this called The Memo, is you become an expert in what you're against. I'm against this. I'm against that. Yeah, okay, great. But that doesn't pay your mortgage. Doesn't pay your car note. Doesn't put your kid through school. Doesn't raise your bill.
0: Right. And John, hold that thought right there. We've got to take our last break. I'll let you finish your thought on the other side. And Carl in West Palm Beach has a question.
1: I need to talk less. This is your last break. But you have more questions. I'm going to shut up.
0: No, you're doing fine. 23 minutes away from the top there. John Hope Bryan is our guest, family. He's a literary guru. He's talking about financial literary guru, I should say. And he's also an entrepreneur. He's showing us how to make some money. What are your thoughts? 800-450-7876. We'll get you a chance to speak to him. We'll take your phone calls next.
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0: And Grand Rising family, thanks for staying with us on this Wednesday morning with our guest, John Hope Bryant. John Hope Bryant is a financial literacy guru and is also an entrepreneur telling us how to make some money. Before we go to back to it, let me just remind you, I just spoke to Claude Anderson back in the break. Dr. Claude Anderson, today's his birthday, and I told him I put it on social media, and he said to tell everybody thank you, he appreciate you. Those of you who have listened to us for a while, like John mentioned, Dr. Claude Anderson was a regular guest on our program. And if you're wondering how, on the ending metric that we are in the position we are, whether it be unemployment, the teenage pregnancy, high school dropout, all those things, we're not cursed. It was done by design, not by accident. And he puts it out in his book, Black Labor, White Wealth. Then he takes it to the next level and puts it out in his another book, Powernomics, which tells us how to get out of the situation we're in. And John Hope Bryant's book takes it to the next level now and talking about capitalism for all. So, John, I'll let you finish your thought. And then Carl in West Palm Beach, Florida, has a question for you.
1: No, I think I talked enough. I mean, look, the book is 200 pages of math. I like math because it does have an opinion. And I just love all these talking heads on social media when they don't think I read the comments when they talk all this math and, oh, John, you know, capitalism. I get on there, I turn a comment into a post, into an educational platform. Like, okay, I like what I'm doing, I tell them. Much better than what you're not doing. You can't complain yourself into the future. You can't accuse other people into paying your bills. It doesn't matter when you're right. Do you have a business plan? I ask people, okay, what's your plan? They say, oh, capitalism is evil. No, no, no. The Bible says the love of money is evil. In fact, the Bible talks about money, Carl, more than it talks about anything else. 2,000 plus comments about it. So, and Jesus, the boys, his 12 disciples, the majority of them were business people. I'm not selling lift tickets. I'm just counting our history and telling people to knock it off. Let down with capitalism. Get up with what? Get up with what? Because we're all capitalists. No one's working for free. Carl, you got your bills to pay. The people on the phone got bills to pay. Where's the money coming from? It's coming from a job or a business or a gig or a hustle. That's income. That's free enterprise. You're not working for free. Nobody's taking care of your kids for free. You're paying the daycare company. Because you're in a free enterprise system. So let's stop the arguments and master the system and heal ourselves from our pain. So read the book and then debate. I tell people all the time, and by the way, once people read the book, Carl, it's crickets, right? No one's ever come back after reading my book, Capitalism for All, John got it wrong. No, it just goes quiet because it makes sense. I'd like to answer some questions and I'll be crisp in my response.
0: All right. Let's go to line three first, though. So Derek has got a question about credit for you. He's calling from Colorado. Grand Rising, Derek, you're on with John Hope Bryant.
2: Well, I won't be that long, Carl. I'm just going to make a comment going along with John's how your credit causes you to live more. And when you're working and everything, I was looking at something. Gary, Indiana, the city of Gary, Indiana, is about 75%, upper 75% black. Knew all these economic problems they've had for years. The average lifespan is around 60 years of age. And I was shocked when I read that. And like I said, if you retire at 65, according to them, you only got 3 more years to live.
1: Yep.
2: And that's not, in my mind, not good at all. And, all right. But I, like I said, is, that's where I was getting to, but that is really good what you're doing and everything. And I have a few investments myself, and I always tell people to do investments in the stock market. And I know some people they don't believe in the stock market because they claim it's exploitation or something like that. And I said, well, where else are you gonna get your money and everything? And any comments about the last point I made about the stock market and some people viewing it as a form of exploitation or something?
1: Let me respond to that. And
0: John, when you respond, can you talk about crypto too? Because I got a tweet question. Wanted to know what your thoughts about
1: stay away from crypto. Look, don't you have enough problems? I mean, 40-50% of everybody buying crypto looks like us. We're being targeted. 90% of all cryptocurrencies since they came out are either done, broke, closed, are inactive. I'm saying you want to do crypto, fine, but don't use it with your rent money. It's not investment; it's speculation. I'm not down on crypto. I'm just saying. But this goes back to my man's very eloquent question. Get your credit score right. Buy a house. Like, get a wheel. Like, you know, the basics. And yes, invest in things in the stock market that you like, that you use. If you like Walmart, buy Walmart stock and all that kind of stuff. There will probably be some correction in the stock market, like there's going to be a correction in the economy, in real estate. And then buy the dip. When it corrects down, buy it on the dip and ride it back up. I think he said that the stock market is a bit of a, what do you call it, a game? Or what was his phrase, Carl? I would be specific.
0: A Ponzi scheme or something like that.
1: A Ponzi scheme or something. Look, well, he didn't say Ponzi scheme, but a game. Look, you got that in your family. You don't need to go accusing Wall Street and whoever else of gaming you. Pookie them. Uncle JoJo. Everybody got a story in their family, a bum in their family, that's robbed you, low bar money, didn't give it back. You invested in that thing, it went sideways. Now they won't talk to you, even though you gave them money. They got an attitude with you. You don't need to go looking for problems somewhere else. They're right in your family. So knock it off. What I'm saying is, that's just an excuse. There is no perfect. It doesn't exist. No perfect country, no perfect system. So yes, capitalism is what you make of it. The stock market is what you make of it. Your family is what you make of it. Your life is what you make of it. Stop looking for perfect. I tell people all the time, America's terrible. Yeah, we got a lot of problems. Here's a plane ticket. Where are you going? Because I've been to 100 countries. I've yet to meet perfect. So it's not a Ponzi scheme. The stock market has done very well for me in restoring and maintaining my wealth. Has it gone down? Yes, it went down. I lost, Carl, at one point, I lost $750,000, $500,000 in the stock market in 1 year. And I called my broker and told him to move me to cash. And later on, I said, Carl, to him, this is 2022. What would have happened if I stayed in the market? You lost another $250,000 job. This is at a basis. This is the basis of like $3.5 million, so which is my real money. I said, okay, I lost $750,000. Just out of curiosity, what if I had done nothing? If I didn't go move to cash? He said, well, if you stayed another 18 months, you got the $750,000 back that I lost, and you would have made another $750,000 from the gains as the market rallied back. So wait a minute. I said, hold on. I'd have had an upside of $1.6 million plus, $1.8 million, yep. Just do nothing. So we're the biggest economy in the planet. If I'm going to go broke, then the billionaire's going to go broke. He's investing or she's investing in the same thing. If I'm going to go broke in real estate, then the billionaire's going to go broke. And they're not going broke, right? So the stock market go down, yeah, it's called a recession. But when there was a time you could buy real estate in Texas for a dollar. Not anymore. Yeah. So buy on the dip. Okay. I hope I didn't ever answer that.
0: All right, 10 away from the top there. Jeff's calling from Fayetteville in North Carolina. It's on line 4, has a question for you, John. Grand Rising Jeff, you're on with John Hope Bryant.
3: Yes, I know you're short on time, Carl, but I just have two questions, and I'll just hang up and listen. First question, well, thanks for having Mr. Bryant. Mr. Bryant, could you just briefly discuss BRICS, the rise of BRICS, and versus the U.S. dollar? Do you think eventually BRICS will have some type of currency that will replace the dollar? And second of all, could you give us a number where we could reach you after the show? Thank you very much.
1: Sure. You can reach my mother even better than me through an AI agent I created called Juanita AI. You type in your search engine, Juanita AI, and you'll find an AI agent, the first one in the world ever developed for working class black woman. And you can talk to my mother at 2 in the morning, 2 in the afternoon about me, about how we do, how she became a millionaire on an hourly income. And she's alive through technology. You can also go to operational.org, the website, and download the Hope and Hand app. My corporate offices in Atlanta for all my companies, Operation Hope, Brian Adventures. Just go to our websites, and all the information is there. My deputy chief of staff is Bill Fair. Please don't blow up his phone and his email, but that's my deputy chief that has some staff. It might be a serious question that would need to reach me. My assistant is Tina Sheriff, and I related. Look, it's a great question. I love the sophistication of the question. This man has done his research. And what he's essentially saying is the U.S. currency continue to be the world currency. I think in our lifetime, the answer is yes. It's not because America deserves it, by the way. We're doing a lot of things wrong. We're screwing up a lot of stuff. But there's no other option. We're a flight to quality, what they call that call, a flight to quality investment standard. So you got all these China is saying all this horrible stuff about America. Where are the billionaires, multimillionaires investing in politicians quietly? America. You got Russia talking all this mess about America. Quietly, where's all the assets of these Russian oligarchs and billionaires and politicians? Quietly, American real estate, American stock market, American company. Iran, my guess is, all these Iranian Iranian leaders, one we're fighting with right now. I got a lot of problems with Iran and the Middle East. But all these guys and ladies, they want to invest in America. So there is no, they really, really, you know, one of the reasons I believe that America sits on the throne, we got to save, even though we're an imperfect model, we have to save it and repair it. I think God needs America to be alive and healed. I don't see an alternative. If we're not, you never had a world leader that wasn't the economic leader going back to Rome. And we're the biggest economy in the world. Now, if China takes that mantle, if we screw this up, Biden, as I said earlier, about stupid stuff, in 20 years, we'll be speaking Mandarin, Chinese. Because if China becomes the biggest economy, then they become the world leader, and we become Britain, the country that used to lead the world. Then China, then the yuan or whatever, their currency would become the world currency. I don't see that. I think that America, U.S. currency, is going to continue to be the world currency for our future, our foreseeable future. I think that the U.S. dollar, I think the U.S. stock market, the U.S. Economy, again, $30-plus trillion. The whole world economy is $120 trillion, give or take. So we're approximately a quarter of the world economy. There's 8 billion people, there's only 350 million in America. We're a very small group, but we are, and we get our act together, and we get everybody to participate in the economy and grow it, there's nobody who can compete with us. So, I pay attention to it. It's admirable. A lot of that is political posturing by other countries.
0: Gotcha. 800-450-7876. Carl's in West Palm Beach, as I mentioned. He's on line one. Grand Rising, Carl, your question for John Hope Bryant.
4: Grand Rising, Carl. And I can see how we get that equation. Some people have dollars, but they don't have no sense. And when I say such a thing, I think anytime anybody tries to compare our reality to any other reality that ever been on the planet Earth, I think we do ourselves a disservice, because it's called self-negation. And when I think about organizations like the Urban League and the NAACP, who has always been fostered.
0: Carl, do us a favor, because we're racing the clock here. Can you put in a question for us?
4: I'll leave it with that. I'm thankful to God that he made us a Claude Anderson so that we can really get an understanding and not that kind of foolishness. Thank you, Carl.
0: All right. I didn't see
1: it. No, we need to correct the record, though. There are two things that can be true at the same time. Commend Claude Anderson and commend the founders of the National Urban League and the NAACP. I mean, we need all of them. NAACP and Urban League do incredible work. You need all of them. Dr. King didn't agree with what the black power movement was doing, but he let them stand beside him. He let them have a voice. In fact, they had a voice because of him. Two things can be true at the same time. We can disagree without being disagreeable. Again, let's stop having stupid conversation.
0: Gotcha. For folks who want to get more information about your training, literacy training, how do they reach you? You gave it out before, but give it again and do it real slow for us.
1: Yes, sir. Yeah, thank you, Carl. At John Hope Bryant is the easiest way to reach me. I actually read comments and comment on them on Instagram myself. But follow me. We have about 4 million followers on social, about 3 million video views a week. And between meetings and all this stuff, I'm run businesses. If you see a comment from me on Facebook, 2.5 million followers, or on Instagram, 700,000 plus followers, or on TikTok, but a lot of this, that's me. So at John Hope Bryant, at Operation Hope, at VG Ventures or Bryant Group Ventures, these different platforms. Go to Bryant Group Ventures website. You can put your information there and you know, probably one of my team members will get back to you. Go to Operation Hope, as I said earlier, and we're out of Atlanta. 888-388-HOPE is our toll-free number. 888-388-HOPE. We didn't get a chance to talk because I'm running my mouth so much about the real work Operation Hope does, Carl, which you had said earlier, so I apologize. But we're getting credit scores up. We're getting debt levels down. We're getting savings up. 54 points up, credit scores. $1,200 savings, increase in savings. $3,800 in debt down. Somebody making $50,000 means that person becomes bank qualified. But now the bank says, yes, we're the only nonprofit allowed to operate inside of a bank branch in U.S. history. So now the bank that turns you down, you thought it was racism. Right. They approved your loan because the color's green. They wanted
0: to. Hey, John, we got to cut it back because we're just flat out of time.
1: All Operation Hope will help you.
0: Yep, thank you, sir. And thank you, because I know you're real busy, so thank you for sharing your thoughts with us this morning.
1: Anything for you, Carl.
0: All right, family. That's John Hope Bryant. That's it for the day. Class is dismissed. Thank you for sharing part of your mornings with us. Stay strong. Stay positive. Please stay healthy. We'll see you tomorrow morning, 6 o'clock, right here in Baltimore on 1010 WOLB. Also in the DMV on 1450 WOL.
5: Good morning. 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Southbound on the Baltimore-Washington Parkway, pretty slow, 202 down to Route 50 in the District Line. Southbound on DC 295, very slow, Burroughs Avenue down to East Capitol Street. New York Avenue, the volume delays continue, entering the district from South Dakota Avenue down to Bladensburg Road, and after that from Brentwood Parkway down to the 3rd Street Tunnel, Rock Creek Parkway. Northbound still closed until about 1 o'clock between Ohio Drive and F Street because of statue removal in the area. 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Your WOL weather forecast for today, sun and clouds, a high near 88, partly cloudy, very humid overnight, down to 75. Tomorrow could see an afternoon thunderstorm and highs in the 90s. Right now, D.C., it is mostly sunny and 81 degrees. Steve Hirschhorn for Newstalk, 1450 AM WOL. For information, is power.
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11: My name is Dr. Lance Lennon. I'm the CEO and president of the Carolina Kitchen. Well, to hear about Miss Kathy Hughes, I would hear stories about her. She was like legendary when I was in my 20s. And I used to hear about how she slept in the radio station where her son, and she just grinded and grinded and came from the dirt and built it up into something amazing. You know, she built an empire. So to me, she's not only a great inspiration, she showed a roadmap of what it takes to become successful. To do what it is that she has done really speaks volumes for what we all can do. She's showing us it can be done. Does that make sense? Every time Miss Kathy Hughes talks to me, I walk away stronger, prouder, and knowing what it is that I need to do to get to the next level.
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13: Ladies and gentlemen, welcome to another exciting episode of Mick Unplugged. And I am here in New York, Times Square. Couldn't do this show without having the talented, the best, the creme de la creme. When we are talking about Broadway, we are talking about my good friend, the one and only Boss Alicia, Salisha Thomas. Oh, Salisha, how you doing, girl?
8: I'm like, I'm so happy to be here. Thank you so much for having me.
13: You know, and I forgot to say California's finest, you know, Fresno is in the building. So my wife is from California, Bay Area.
8: Right on. I love the Bay Area. It's so beautiful. It's a different vibe. I lived in Southern California for a little while and that was nice, but I like the Bay Area.
13: Yeah.
8: When it comes to California, okay.
13: New York is it. So what got you here? Let's just go there. What got Salisha from Cali to New York? I mean, we're like old school, like East Coast, West Coast rival. Like you flipped.
8: I did. I was in college at Cal State Fullerton, barely graduated, but I did it.
13: Okay.
8: And I did it early.
13: Okay.
8: I was working as a vocalist and a princess at Disneyland.
13: Mm.
8: And I loved it. I got dropped down to one day a week.
13: Okay.
8: And I'm like, how are you supposed to live on one day a week, y'all? And there were some other things going on. I got out of a bad relationship and I came out to New York City to just visit. But when I got here, Mick, I just fell in love. I fell in love with it. I'm like, this doesn't make sense. I can't just like upend my life. I met this homeless man, sat down next to me waiting for the A train. And he said, I don't know who you are, but you need to move here and you need to do it now. I had goosebumps all over my body. His eyes were twinkling. Like, I'm not making this up.
13: Wow.
8: Within 2 weeks, I had gotten rid of everything in California and was and finished my last days at Disneyland and was back in New York. And the week I got here, I landed the first national tour of Beautiful, the Carole King musical. I got here and I mean, there was a little bit of time before we started rehearsals, but mm-hmm. I toured for 2 years. While I was on tour, I took a week off, ran for a pageant, became Miss California. I just was living in my suitcases and kind of flying by the seat of my pants and prepared to fail. Okay if I failed, but giving myself the opportunity to fly just in case if it did want to work out.
13: Yeah.
8: I never wanted to think, what if? Like, what if I listened to my heart? What if I took the chance? It's okay if you fail. Just try.
13: So we're going to back up again. Miss California. Whoa. You just casually, you know, and I was doing this and then I won Miss California and then I was, let's back up because I know how humble you are, but we're going to back up and let's talk about Miss California for those that don't know.
8: It was the Miss World Organization, which in America, it's not that, well, at the time, it wasn't that big of a deal. It was new to us. Mm-hmm. In the world, it's recognized. But in the country, usually our country just sends a model.
13: Right.
8: And that was one of the first 2 years that they held a pageant here in the States.
13: Mm.
8: And so the way they kind of did it was different than the systems usually run. And I just went as a delegate, a national delegate.
13: Mm-hmm.
8: And out of all the girls there, I had the highest score for the West Coast, for the California. So I ended up with the title of Miss California.
13: Mm-hmm.
8: And they were okay with me being on tour. And each state that I went to, I was able to like volunteer and wear my crown and meet with my sister, crown title holders. And it was really fun. One of the directors for the first pageants that I ever ran in for Miss Fresno, she became my mentor and mm-hmm. now she's my best friend.
13: Okay.
8: But at the time, she was like, what's your talent? And I was like, I was just going to memorize a monologue. She goes, that in pageant world, that's code for you don't have a talent. She's like, can you sing? I'm like, I do at church.
13: Mm.
8: And so I took voice lessons for the first time.
13: You know, you again, all the humbleness in my good friend, Salisha, you highlighted. And then I was on Broadway. So let's talk about the Broadway story. So how did Salisha from Fresno, California, all of a sudden is now the star on Broadway?
8: It was a dream of mine since

0: give it a chance. So I put my notice in not having anything lined up. And right after, I ended up getting a show called Trevor with the director who directed Beautiful. And while I was playing Diana Ross. And oh gosh, there's a great story there. But while I was playing Diana Ross in Trevor in Chicago, I get a text from my agent saying, the role that you did on tour has opened up on Broadway. Do you want it? I'm like, are you kidding me? I've been waiting for this moment my whole life. I don't even have to audition for it. I just have to say yes. And I said yes. And after I finished that run, they gave me 2 days. Mm. I moved to the city on a Monday. I rehearsed Tuesday, Wednesday, and I made my Broadway debut on a Thursday.
1: Ladies and gentlemen, that is not easy. There's a lot of memorization that has to go on. There's a lot of marks that you have to hit. And oh, by the way, you're not just talking, you have to sing, and you're with people that you probably haven't been around.
0: Oh no, I met the lead while we were doing the show. Like, I'd see her on all these billboards and trash cans all over Times Square. And in the first scene that I was in, she came up, because in rehearsal, she wasn't there. It was her stand-in. And so on stage, she comes up to me and I'm like, oh, it's the girl from the billboards. Salisha, you have to say your line.
1: Right, right. No fangirl moment.
0: I know. Right. I wish I could have gotten to meet her before. Like, it was so cool to me. Yeah, it was completely surreal. But to be fair, it was the same show as on the road, but a completely different cast, a very different set. Mm. I thought our set on tour was incredible by Derek McLean, who's done so many things on Broadway and like Academy Awards and Golden Globes. He's done so many things. It was a great set on the road. But the Broadway version, it was bigger, higher, more things moved. It was an operation.
1: Yeah.
0: Yeah. And so there were definitely a little bit of some learning curves. For the first national tour, I set that show. So I knew where I like to stand and when I like to stand. Broadway had been open for 4 years at that point. They had their own choreography backstage. Mm. And so even though I'm used to being in the wings on this scene, they're like, no, you need to go change downstairs at this time. So that was different, but it was all fine and good once I found that rhythm.
1: So for those that don't know, walk us through a Broadway audition, right? Are you on one play like your entire life? Do you audition for other? Like, walk the casuals like me through being on Broadway and what that means from your perspective.
0: There are so many different ways to approach the Broadway world. Mm-hmm. I have friends who have been in Lion King for over a decade.
1: Wow.
0: They call that a government job. Okay.
1: Okay.
0: Okay. Okay. Where you get to go to work and you have a good feeling it's going to be there tomorrow.
1: Right. Right.
0: You're going to get that check. You know exactly what to do. You can make your grocery list while you at work. It's like, you know.
1: You don't learn anything new.
0: No, right. No, you just go to work, you do your thing, and then you go home to your apartment and your family.
1: Mm.
0: That's one way of looking at it. Then I have friends who jump from show to show to show. Some of them are broke, but they've got credits and a reputation.
1: Yeah.
0: And they're shooting for that Tony.
1: Mm-hmm.
0: They want to get the role of a lifetime. They want to build that list of like leading roles. But because they're jumping from show to show, sometimes there's gaps in between the shows. But they
1: it's like that job hopper. And you got to explain. So
0: yeah,
1: from April of 2021 to today, you don't have nothing on there.
0: Yeah.
1: Why?
0: Yeah, okay. Exactly.
1: Okay.
0: But you might know their name and their face. So that's a different approach. And then there's the chorus where you can jump from chorus to chorus and always be in a show and stack up your credits. But you might not be famous, but you're always working or you're always swinging. There's just different ways to approach it. My feelings change all the time. At first, I just wanted to be on Broadway. And that first show that I got, it was a dream come true. Better than I ever thought it could be. I was so happy.
1: Mm.
0: My cast was so welcoming and fun and loving and like, people who I'd listened to on the CD for so long.
1: Mm-hmm.
0: I'm standing next to them on stage.
1: Yeah.
0: Just in awe of them. I never, ever, ever took that for granted. And the show that I did after that, boy, oh boy, was it a very different experience. I got my butt kicked. Uh-oh. I got my butt kicked.
1: Yeah.
0: I did.
1: All right. Do tell.
0: The Britney Spears musical. There was a lot happening.
1: Okay.
0: There was a lot happening on all angles in that show.
1: Mm.
0: Ultimately, I am so grateful for that show. I'd never taken a swinging position before.
1: Okay. So explain what a swinging position is.
0: Right.

0: some people are like,
1: swinger.
0: What's what? The issue talking about?
1: Why are you swinging?
0: Right.
1: A swing is like a super understudy where you're covering almost everybody. Well, in my case, almost everybody in the company.
0: Okay.
1: So sometimes a swing can cover three roles or four roles. And a lot of times it's people in the ensemble. They had me covering 12 roles, pretty much the entire ensemble and six of the leads. That's not normal.
0: Okay. Sounds tedious.
1: It was.
0: Sounds like your brain is on fire because it's like, wait, who am I today?
1: And I ended up going on before I was expected to go on.
0: Mm-hmm.
1: So almost every new role that I went on for, I had not been rehearsed for. That is crazy. It's Broadway. You got me on stage, feeling my way around. Everyone's hoping that I say the right line at the right place. And then I sing my heart. Come on, y'all. That's a little crazy.
0: Yeah.
1: I went on for, they swung me on for a lot. So it was a short run. We were only open for 3 months.
0: Mm-hmm.
1: We had 123 performances. I was on for 68 of them. Again, not normal.
0: Mm.
1: I went on for one of the lead roles over 25 times. But the actual lead, it was basically Disney meets Britney Spears, all these Disney princesses with Britney Spears music. And they're finding like their feminists, like they realize they don't have to do the same stories that have been written for them.
0: Yeah.
1: Snow White and Cinderella are the two like leads.
0: So then what became your first lead?
1: My first lead, Snow White.
0: Snow White.
1: Playing Snow White. In Once Upon a One More Time. I went on for one of the stepsisters in Once Upon a One More Time. That was my first principal debut, I would say.
0: Okay. How did that feel?
1: Full house.
0: Yeah.
1: Extended applause. Not just for me, mm-hmm. for the show. It was such an electric night. I think it was like industry night.
0: Mm-hmm.
1: So our peers were in the audience and they were wild.
0: There you go.
1: They were wild and... I just remember feeling like I've always wanted to feel this or feel or see what it was like. And this feels great.
0: Mm.
1: A lot of times when I'm in the spotlight, I get nervous. I get stage fright and I'm stressed out. And so I'm not always able to enjoy the pressure until the very end. And I'm learning how to enjoy something that I've wanted for so long that has so high stakes when it begins, not just right towards the end when I'm like, I think I made it.
0: Mm-hmm.
1: The life that I'm building for myself seemed to be more and more high pressure situations. And I just realized like life is too short to not have fun. Like what's the point of manifesting all this stuff or praying for it if when it comes, I'm stressed out.
0: Yeah.
1: I don't want to be stressed out. The thing that I've been working on and with my husband too is how can I perform at the highest level if I have to wait for a very long time for one moment in time? How can I perform at the highest level after waiting for so long and to stay relaxed when those few minutes come?
0: Mm-hmm.
1: Again, the high pressure situations, but trying to stay relaxed.
0: You've said, because I've counted 5 times, you're not afraid to fail. I think that is so important for everybody that's watching, that's listening. Why is that a big component, not just for you, but something everybody should embrace?
1: I talk about it in my book a lot. It's called Why Be a 9 When You Can Be a 10. And it's a fun book. It doesn't take itself too seriously. And on the outside, it could feel like, oh, reach for perfection. But that's not what it's about.
0: Mm-hmm.
1: It's about embracing all of your flaws and showing up in this world exactly as you are. Because there is nothing better than somebody who is okay with exactly who they are.
0: Mm.
1: That puts everybody at ease.
0: Yeah.
1: Even if you're just a mess, if you own your mess.
0: Yep. But,
1: like it just, there's something magical about those unicorns who just are self-actualized and show up unapologetically themselves.
0: Mm-hmm.
1: And I think part of that is embracing the parts of you that might not be pretty. The parts of you that might not be polished or completely put together. You know, sometimes I'm pretty awkward. And I used to really be embarrassed about that. And now I just kind of embrace it. And I don't care. Like,
0: right.
1: That's just who I am. And when it comes to how that translates in my career,
0: mm-hmm.
1: I put myself out there a lot, a lot. And sometimes I even will save the rejections mm-hmm. that I get. Because I'm like, I can't believe.
0: Yeah.
1: I can't believe I tried that. Like, who has the audacity to do? Like, I will even shock myself. Because I realize all it takes is one yes.
0: Mm-hmm.
1: All it takes is one major opportunity to come your way. And it's like, bam, everything's different. Just like I dated a bajillion people. On the road, I had a boyfriend in every major city in America, okay? None of them were the ones. All it takes is to find that one person who is like, oh, you're weird.
0: Mm.
1: I'm weird too.
0: Mm.
1: Let's do this together forever.
0: Yeah.
1: You just got to get it right once.
0: Yeah.
1: But you have to be okay with hearing the no, seeing the no, getting the no's. And when the stakes are high, those no's hurt extra. When you're like, that one would have changed my life. But when you keep putting yourself in those positions, and you're in the arena. You're in the arena of greatness.
0: Mm.
1: You're in the neighborhood.
0: Mm.
1: Getting big no's, it hurts. But you're in the right neighborhood.
0: Yeah.
1: And it's just a matter of time.
0: Yeah.
1: Keep showing up.
0: I love it. I love it. And show all the way up too. Like, that's my thing. If you're going to show up, show all the way up. Like, anything you do half-hearted is never going to make it. Like, that's why people that have side hustles, and everybody knows I say this all the time, at some point, either make your side hustle the main thing or quit side hustling.
1: Ooh.
0: Because you can't live in two worlds. That's right.
1: Why am I convicted?
0: Oh, did I touch something? Did I hit a nerve? I'm sorry.
1: I needed to hear that.
0: You can't side hustle forever.
1: You cannot.
0: You can't. And you're limiting what should be your main thing by trying to side hustle.
1: Because if it's your side hustle and it brings you joy, there's a reason why that passion is in you.
0: Then put that whole, as one of my uncles would say, put your whole ass in it then. Yes.
1: What is your favorite thing that you love?
0: This. You can't replace human bonding. Right. Like, my thing is, I just love hearing people's stories. I love being able to let others listen to people's stories because everybody's going through something and you never know the word that Celicia just said or is about to say is a moment that somebody needed. And there's always, like, every episode I do, I get a response from different people that's like, I needed that.
1: Mm.
0: Thank you. And that's my thing. Mm. Like, so my thing with Mick Unplug is your because. That thing that's deeper than your why. To me, your why is superficial, right?
1: Ooh.
0: Like, I could, your why is about to be your child. Should be your why, but why? What's the because? And so if I said, Celicia, what's your because right now? Like, what's that thing that's like, this is my purpose. This is my motivation. This is my accountability when I don't need it. What's your because?
1: Wow. Are you asking me for real?
0: For real, for real.
1: You know, my priorities have changed quite a bit. And I recently went to a Tony Robbins conference and it was wild.
0: Okay.
1: Did it change my life? Yes.
0: Okay.
1: And one of the exercises that we did in the arena, there were thousands of us, he turned off the lights. The kids had to leave. And
0: oh.
1: Yeah.
0: This is water, but.
1: But right. Okay. And there was an exercise of basically seeing your life as it would be if you let all your disempowering beliefs take the front seat, continue to take the front seat.
0: Mm-hmm.
1: And we went deeper and deeper down that road. And seeing what that could look like was very painful.
0: Mm.
1: Letting your doubts, letting my doubts, and the most disempowering things I could think that I realized weren't even true.
0: Yeah.
1: What does your life look like if that is in the driver's seat? And so with my new priorities now being my family,
0: mm-hmm.
1: it's always been career. Mm-hmm. Career, career, career. Let's climb this ladder. And I think I will always be a career girl. But now I'm married and I love my husband. Yeah. I love him.
0: Yeah.
1: I love him. Like, I didn't think I could love a person like I love my husband, Andrew.
0: Let's
1: like,
0: go, Andrew.
1: He's so special in so many different ways. And I've started to maneuver differently. And now we're going to have a baby.
0: Yeah.
1: Everything just feels different. And I, there is a life that I've always wanted to live. And I've gotten to live it up to an extent in my own life. But thinking about having my child grow up with that just being baseline. It's kind of freaking cool.
0: Right?
1: Can I do that?
0: You sure can.
1: Can I like create a life that I've always wanted and it's just like normal to the, like that would be my dream. And a challenge for me, like, can I do that?
0: Yeah.
1: I'm not sure if that answers the because.
0: It does. It does. And here's what's crazy cool. And I don't think most parents have thought of this. I'm glad you did. You can give your children the life that you wanted. And I think a lot of times we settle and we do it the opposite way. Well, you know, I couldn't do this as a kid and neither can you, or I didn't have TV. So you're not, you know, like we get in those because I didn't. I'm going to make it tough. I'm going to raise you tough so that you appreciate. Well, you can also appreciate and have, I'm not going to say luxury, but you can have comfort and appreciate it all at the same time.
1: Let's go.
0: Right?
1: Yeah.
0: Right? It's okay.
1: I want them to be kind.
0: What?
1: I know. Like, I feel like there's like a stereotype. Like, if you grow up with something, you're going to be like this. I don't know what my kids will grow up as. I'm like, I'm not rolling in the dough. But one day I want to be, and when that happens, I want my kids to be humble and kind and generous.
0: That is it.
1: I hope I'm a good mom.
0: You're going to be a great mom. Stop.
1: I've never done it before.
0: Most people haven't. most of us start that way, you know? Gotta start with one. Gotta start with one. So, Salisha, you talked about the book. What encouraged you to write the book?
1: Ooh.
0: And give us the title again.
1: Why be a 9 when you can be a 10? You know, I've always written. I have journals and journals and journals of writing. And I wrote a book in the pandemic that will never see the light of day. It's completely, completely inappropriate. And I couldn't use it. I couldn't use it for public use. But I wanted to write something that I could use. And that book that I'd written in the pandemic, it had a lot of good story. There was a love story in it. It was unrequited, didn't work out, and it was just everything about it was wrong. But it tied into all these awesome stories, some of which I've told you about. And I'm like, well, where can I use these? And also, how can I get my message of embrace failure, embrace your flaws, enjoy life by being you instead of what you think people want you to be.
0: Yeah.
1: How can I put that all together? And it just brought me a lot of joy. It actually kind of wrote itself. And so it gave me an outlet to put some of my favorite stories, like running a marathon without training on a 2-show day. Like, that to me was a little bit, I did that. That was wild. I get to write it down. I get to tell, I don't actually think that's in the book. Regardless, I get to tell these stories and wrap it up with like what I think. I don't know. I just want it to encourage.
0: Yeah.
1: That is my goal.
0: Okay.
1: Is for when people come in contact with me, they feel encouraged and they feel inspired. And if they're like, that basic girl can do it, that means I can do it. Listen, anything is possible. And it's so easy to look at people who are where you want to be or somewhere where you think like that's not a thing. And just to feel like, well, that's only possible for those kind of people.
0: Yeah.
1: And that's how I've always looked at the people who I look up to. And I've been fortunate enough to start meeting the people who I've looked up to.
0: Okay.
1: Slowly but surely.
0: Yeah.
1: And I realize they're all just people. Like, that is wild mm-hmm. to me.
0: Mm-hmm.
1: And why is that? Why does that feel so mysterious?
0: Right. Right.
1: Like, take that filter off and stop gatekeeping.
0: Let's go. That's what I'm talking about. That's the truth. So that's the truth.
1: Figured something out.
0: Yeah.
1: How does that benefit you to not share
0: right.
1: what you learn?
0: Right.
1: Yep. With your peers, with your sisters, like, mm-hmm. like, let's communicate. I shared something on my blog a few months ago
0: mm-hmm.
1: about, I think I had a miscarriage.
0: Mm.
1: And I feel like you're not supposed to tell people that.
0: Okay.
1: But I was like, what? If I don't tell anybody, that's like the most isolating thing in the world.
0: Yep. Yep.
1: That'll make no sense. Yep. Who made these rules, Mick?
0: It wasn't me.
1: Who made these rules?
0: Right.
1: You're supposed right. to just go through stuff by yourself and not tell anybody? No. That feels completely alienating mm-hmm. and isolating, like you're all
0: mm-hmm.
1: alone.
0: Mm-hmm.
1: And I wrote a blog about it. And do you know how many of my friends came out of the woodwork to tell me about their stories?
0: It wasn't just you.
1: No. My friends who I've known.
0: Mm-hmm.
1: And a lot of it, a few of them, it had happened that week for them.
0: Wow.
1: Like, hold up. All y'all was just going to hold on to all of this in pain, suffering by yourself?
0: Mm-hmm.
1: That is crazy to me.
0: Yeah.
1: We are literally all in this together.
0: Yeah. Good stuff, Salisha. Words of wisdom. I didn't know you were a philosopher as well.
1: Shut up.
0: You do it all. You do it all. The philosophy from Salisha Thomas.
1: Oh, my God.
0: So, Salisha, you've been amazing with your time. I know how busy you are. I do want you and Andrew both to know, very proud of both of you.
1: Thank you.
0: Very proud of both of you. Uncle Mick is here for you guys.
1: Uncle I promise. Mick.
0: Yes. Uncle Mick is there.
1: Thank you.
0: Absolutely. So, Salisha, where can people find and follow you? Not that they don't know where to find you, but where do you want them to follow you?
1: Thank you for asking. They can follow me on at The Salisha Show on Instagram. That's the name of my podcast, my YouTube. Well, I guess my new YouTube's not called that, but it's my show is called The Salisha Show. My Instagram is called The Salisha Show, and my website is thesalishashow.com. It's like by Felicia, but with an S, but it's spelled S to the A to the L to the E. Just kidding.
0: Oh, keep going. You don't know how to spell your name?
1: No.
0: You don't know how to spell your name?
1: It's S A L I S H A.
0: Okay. Ladies and gentlemen, this has been my good friend, Miss Salisha Thomas. Salisha, so honored to have you.
1: Thank you.
0: This has meant the world to me.
1: Thank you.
0: You got it.
1: And thank you for encouraging me.
0: All the viewers and listeners, remember, your because is your superpower. Go unleash it.
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0: Ladies and gentlemen, welcome to another exciting episode of Mick Unplugged. And today we have a dynamic force in the sports industry. He's a former Marine and Army veteran. He's a current NFL agent and the founder of Forever Athlete Management. With a relentless drive and commitment to excellence, he represents top-tier athletes, guiding them to success on and off the field. Please welcome my guy, someone who's turned into one of my best friends in the world, the tenacious, the visionary, the dedicated, Mr. Damian Knight. Damian, how you doing, brother?
5: Man, I'm good. Thank you for having me on today.
0: Dude, I appreciate the human being that you are. Like, I've learned so much about you, like, obviously through social, following your path, but then just, you're just an overall great dude, man. And like, I just appreciate you for being the dude that you are. I want to start with your military background.
5: I wouldn't trade it for anything else, right? It taught me a lot of lessons. I joined super young. Like, I graduated high school at 16 years old, thought the military was my way out. You know, I had to get out of town. So joined the Marine Corps and early on got identified to be part of this like nuclear reaction team where, you know, I had to go through this big selection and everything was super, a lot of red tape to get into, like realistically, right? Made me grow up really quick, especially for a 17-year-old kid, you know, and then very quickly was put in charge of people and assets and seeing things that people only see in movies. And it was awesome. I feel like it made me mature a lot quicker than my peers. You know, I would go back home on leave and I'm 18 years old telling people to be careful and be responsible and this and that, and all they're thinking about is the party on Friday night or whatever's right. Next. So I made a lot of really good friends, lifelong connections there at my first duty station in South Georgia. And then I had a couple options of where to go after, and California popped up as one. And I was like, man, I've never been more west of like Mississippi at this point in my life. So I was like, let's do it, man. Jumped in, ended up getting stationed in 29 Palms, California. I always told people it's in the middle of nowhere, but in the middle of everything. You know, everything in life is what you make of it. And I was about 2 hours from Vegas, 2.5 hours from LA, 2.5 hours from San Diego. So if you wanted to do something, you were in the prime location. You know, one thing that I did early on was take in a lot of guidance and leadership from everyone. I just wanted to learn. I volunteered for literally everything, even the things that going back, I wish I wouldn't have volunteered for. I learned a lot and was able to develop myself as like kind of a servant leader. And that's something that I transition into this NFL space of like, how can I best lead these high level athletes that they don't always have it all together, right? So they need that mentorship and that guidance and that what's next planning. And that's what I feel the military was able to help me really transition into the space.
0: I appreciate that so much, man. Like I said, you know, I'm definitely thankful for the service that you put in, and more importantly, the servant leadership that you have, right? To not let it stop there. But I want to unpack something you just said, man. So you graduated at 16?
5: I had a mission. My mission was to get out of town, right? So I went to my guidance counselor my junior year of high school, and I was like, how do I get out of here? And they're like, well, if you want to, you could take night school, right? So I was going to school normal, like 9 to 4 o'clock every day, whatever it was. And then I would go work. I had a job. I was working at Zaxby's. I was working there from about 5 to 8 every day. And then I would leave there and go to the technical college in town and take school with adults that were trying to get their GEDs. I was taking like a couple extra English classes and math classes just to check the boxes. And I ended up graduating with like a 2.7 GPA, but I got out of there, man. It was a super busy senior year. You know, everybody has these stories of their senior year, how wild and crazy it was, man. Mine was, I started grinding right away. I was trying to get out of town.
0: All right. So now let's fast forward to, you're now officially out of the military. What led you to the path of sports agency life?
5: There was like multiple things that kind of led me into this path. And, you know, I got out of the Marine Corps, didn't know what I wanted to do with my life, but I knew how to shoot guns, right? So I started working at these gun ranges and at gun stores, just trying to make it make sense. After about 4 or 5 months, I was like, man, I need to be back in the military in some capacity. So I joined the Florida Army National Guard to try to become a Green Beret, actually. I went through this thing called Special Forces Readiness Evaluation, where I actually got selected through this process to be able to continue training. And then I started college kind of simultaneously, definitely bit off a little more than I could chew. It was great, man. I started playing rugby in college, doing all this stuff. I was in probably the best shape of my life, trying to do all these things at one time. And I remember I was working at a gun store. I ended up meeting an athlete who played for the Jacksonville Jaguars, who's now actually one of my best friends. And I just kind of seen how he was treated by agents along the way and kind of like forgotten about here and there. And it reminded me of the military and all those times where I was forgotten about or kind of treated like a number when I knew, like, hey man, I'm the guy. Like, why are you treating me like a number? You know? Yeah. And so I wanted to take that and apply it, you know, hey, how can I help these guys? You know, during COVID, I went and I was actually a contractor for the Department of State as a sniper. There was nothing else to do. The world was shut down. So let me go make some money. And I did that for a while. I actually got stuck in Afghanistan because flights quit happening. I was supposed to be there for 3 months, ended up being there for like 7.5, 8 months. Came back, met my wife. After that, man, she kind of convinced me to start my first business doing security consulting and teaching people to shoot. And obviously it was easy. It was a lot of fun. I was able to do all the stuff I liked from the military, but leave all the stuff I hated behind. And ended up teaching like a handful of NFL players. It started becoming a trend. It wasn't just one NFL player who would complain about their agent. It was, you know, this guy and this guy, or maybe they wouldn't complain directly, but they'd be like, hey man, this guy's tripping. You know, like he's got to figure this out. And I'd be like, you know, just kind of take notes. I didn't really ask many questions. I was just taking notes. And finally asked one of my friends, like, hey, do you think I should do this? He's like, oh, 100%, man, you kill it. And I was like, all right, when you hear that from someone in the space, you just got to, you know, Jesus, take the wheel. You got to do it, man.
0: Yeah.
5: And so talked to my wife about that too. It was a really big decision. And she was like, yeah, you can do anything you put your mind to. She's a rock star, man. Like without her, who knows where I'd be. And I went back to school, got my master's degree and, you know, went through the process to become an agent, which I did not do nearly enough research for.
0: Tell us about that process. What is that process like?
5: You have to have a master's degree or better, like a terminal degree. So like a lawyer, doctor, or something of that nature. And then you go through this application process, which opens up every January. And they make it sound like it's just a normal job application. You know, you pay your fee and that's it. But then you open it up and it's like 160 pages. And you're like, what am I getting myself into? I feel like I was back in the military about to try to go for a top secret security clearance. You know, you fill this thing out and it's asking you for references and everything you did. And a lot of jobs I've had, I've like let people know like, hey, I'm going to put you down as a reference. There was no way in my head I thought the NFL was going to reach out to every single reference I put down. And I started getting called from Marines that I hadn't talked to in 10 years that were like, hey, bro, why did the NFL just call me? And I was like, oh, no. So I started like backtracking, trying to get everybody up and let them know. Anyways, you do this application in January. It's due by February. And then they go like radio silent. You don't hear anything from them at all until about May. And then all of a sudden, they're like, hey, man, congratulations, you're eligible to take the test. And they send you, you have all these materials that are sent to you. And I remember looking at it through the same lens I did in the military, which is when I was given information, I would just memorize it.
0: Yeah.
5: But this was like 700 pages and I had 2 months and I was like, oh no, I can't memorize this. And I thought I was going to. I told my wife, I was like, I'm going to sit right here every night when the kids go to bed, I'm going to memorize a couple pages. And I opened it up and I closed it right back and I slid it aside. I was like, you know what? We have a seminar in a couple months. They'll teach me everything I need to know. I just trusted the process, man. And I really didn't open the book at all until I went to that 5-day seminar. And you go to the seminar and, you know, they're teaching you so much information. So basically you go to the seminar like 7 or 8 every morning until about 5 p.m. And then what I was doing from 5:30 p.m. until midnight was studying all the information they just taught us. And I did that for 5 days. On the 6th day, you take the test. I was hearing all these horror stories about people, because if you fail it the first time, you can take it again in a year. Fail it the second time, you have to come back in 5 years. I'm hearing horror stories. There was a lady in our class who's like, this is my 4th time taking the test. You know, and I'm no mathematician, but I'm over here crunching the numbers.
0: That's a life journey right there, right?
5: And I was like, what do you do for a living? She's like, I'm an attorney. And I was like, oh no. I was like, if an attorney can't pass this, and this is like a very law heavy book, I was like, this is a wrap. I remember I called my wife after the test, because the biggest thing people tell you is they time out. They lose track of time because the questions are too dense. You have basically 3 minutes a question. You know, when I did my average time at the end of this, I finished it in about 40 seconds a question. And I called my wife and I was like, hey, I finished. And she was like, oh no, how was it? And I was like, I definitely failed. Like, there's no way I finished that quickly and people are struggling with time unless I misinterpreted every single question. And I really think the thing that helped me the most is that I wasn't an attorney. So I didn't read too deeply into every single question. And like, I'm very good at, from my time in the military, they give you a mission and you have to sift through a lot of BS, you know, to find out what you actually have to do as a unit. So it's the same thing. I just went through and it may be a 1,000 word question that you're only looking for 8 words, you know? And so like, I'm pretty good at skimming that and finding what I needed. And you take this test in July and you don't even find out. Again, it goes silent until October. So I finally got the call in October that I passed and hit the ground running, man. Never looked back.
7: I love that, man. I love what you just said about, you know, you just answered the question. And that, to me, that correlates in life too, because a lot of times people, I think they feel like they need to give you more words than are actually needed, or they need to paint a picture that isn't there. But most of the time, we just want the answer, right? Like, I don't need Damien to talk to me for 20 minutes when he could have just said 5 words and I could have got to where I'm going, right? And I think that's where people miss, and especially leaders. Sometimes your team just needs the answer. Sometimes they just need the vision. Sometimes they just need to say, hey, we're going over here, so that they know, all right, we're going over there.
5: Correct.
7: So going back to that test really quick, like, what's, for the common person, what's something on that test, without like going through a question, but what's something that as a sports agent, you have to know that most people don't think that you have to know, or a rule that you have?
5: You know, like, one thing that people probably don't associate with sports agents having to know is like the benefits, like health benefits that players get, right? So obviously you expect us to know money. You expect us to know contract values, that kind of thing, because that's negotiation. But what we also have to know is, if a player gets hurt because of an injury, how do you guide them through that process, right? What does their medical recovery look like? It's not always as easy as the player is going to get help by the team. They could get released by the team and need 1, 2, 3 opinions, go on workman's comp. Now we have to navigate that state's workman's comp on top of the NFL's processes.
7: Talk to us about getting your first couple of clients. Like, I know you had some friends that asked for advice and this and that, but then when ink has to go to paper, it becomes a little bit different, right?
5: 100%. Part of my initial thought process was like, hey, I know all these guys and they're coming up on contract years and they trust me. Like, we're boys. They're about to sign with me. This is going to be awesome. It's going to be a slam dunk. And that was just not the case. I go through, I become an agent. I'm texting all my friends like, hey, man, I made it. And they're like, cool. Like, are you going to work for a big agency? And I was like, well, you know, I reached out to a couple, and I'm not going to name them, but like, their morals and ethics just didn't align with mine, right? Mm. So for that reason, I actually met someone else through the process of becoming an agent. We started our own agency together, right? So I have a business partner in this whole thing, Jeffrey Poe. I was like, nah, man, I'm going to do my own thing. And almost every player would be like, oh, that's bold. And I'd be like, oh, what do you mean? They're like, well, how about I make a call and you can work with my agent? And I'm like, oh man, like, what am I getting my hands into? You know, I'm like, no, man, I trust myself. I know the process. Like, I'm going to kill it. None of those players signed with me, but I will say that those players would check in on me through the process. They'd ask me, they'd, you know, tell me about certain athletes that maybe aren't even in the NFL. They never made it, but it was their friends, so they could kind of connect me with them. But largely, man, connecting with these athletes, it's like online dating. You're sliding into DMs. You watch. So, you know, The Office now is, you know, Saturday watching a football game. And then you see a player who looks flashy and fast, and you look up his stats, and then you turn around and you read every report that's ever been written. And then you find him on Instagram and you go, hey man, you looked really good on Saturday. You know, like, I love the way that you attacked the ball. Would you like to talk? You know, and it's like, it's really hit or miss. And obviously it's a little bit more in depth than that, but that's really what it feels like. You'll have players that, you know, they leave you on read and it kind of hurts your heart a little bit. You're like, man, I thought I put a lot into that message. And then you have players that'll immediately hit you back, or you have players that'll never, ever even open the message because they have so many followers, you get lost in the mix. You know, I got really fortunate. I guess it's a mixture of being fortunate and having a drive that a lot of other people don't. Last year, October came around and they're like, hey, this counts as one of your years, you know, being certified. You only have 3 years to sign somebody or you expire. And I'm like, oh, I'm getting somebody year one. That was my whole goal. I'm getting somebody. And so I went through and started looking at every team across America, hopefully like thinking that I could get someone in Florida. That we got someone at FAMU, luckily, but like, outside of that, man, Florida's untouchable for me. I'm over here in Mississippi, Auburn, the Carolinas, you name it. You know, I was able to, collectively as an agency, we signed over 10 people in year one. You know, we were able to get 9 people into the NFL in year one. Out of those people, of the ones that I directly was kind of like the lead agent on, two of them stuck in the NFL. So I had two players stick in the NFL year one. And the other ones, we all got two or three tryouts for. So it's not like they had one opportunity. We were able to provide them all the opportunity, which is really our job at the end of the day. You know, I can't play football for you, you know, unfortunately. I wish I could, man. If I could, I'd be in a different tax bracket because I'd be out there.
7: I love that. So which one of you came up with the name of the agency? So Forever Athlete Management.
5: That is a good question, man. We had a list, a laundry list of about 100 names, and we hated every single one of them. And so instead of just like throwing them away, I started making logos. Like sometimes you have to see it, and nothing was sticking, man. Like nothing. And I was sitting on the couch one day, just got done playing with my daughter. I just had a beer, and I was sitting there and I was like, what am I doing here? Like, what is this agency about? And the biggest thing is I don't want a player to ever think like we're going to ditch them. Like, hey, you used to be a guy and now we're going to forget about you. Like, no, I want to help you through retirement. Even if you had 1 year in the NFL or 10 years in the NFL, I want to see you succeed afterwards too. Right. And so I was sitting there and I was like, forever. And I just got stuck on the word forever. One of my boys hit me up. He texted me. He's like, hey fam, what's up? And I was like, fam. I was like, hold on, forever. And I just sat there and finally I sent it to my partner and he was like, nah, man, that ain't it. And I was like, what do you mean? Like, this is crazy. Like, this is so good. And the next day he called me up. He's like, hey, man, I was thinking about that. Like, I actually think you're onto something. And so I made the logo up and, you know, put it on a website. And we were like, oh, man, this is it. This is, you know, because it just is who we are. Like, cool. It's cool branding, right? But also, like, we treat every player like you are family. And that's not just being corny. Like, I know about your mom, your dad, your sister.
7: I love that. And I actually was going to ask you, which is a great segue, because on the podcast, we talk about your because, right? That thing that's deeper than your why, like your true purpose. And so when I see FAM, right, Forever Athlete Management, I'm like, Damon's got a because somewhere around there, whether it is family, whether it is legacy, there's a because somewhere. So this is the right opportunity for me to ask, what's your because, brother?
5: I don't think I've ever heard it worded that way. And I love that though. Like, what is the because? And again, like, because I don't want to see guys get left behind. I don't want to see guys get forgotten about. And you hear this statistic of your NFL players 3 years after the NFL are broke. And I realize that the NFL doesn't require us to make them have a financial advisor. That's kind of crazy to me. So I don't require you to. However, I highly, highly, highly recommend it. And we've already vetted a handful of them. So I make you vet them as well as part of the process. You want to join FAM, you're joining and you have to like kind of abide by what we are going with, right? Our system. I just don't want any of these guys to call me 3 years after the NFL and go, man, you got a job because I'm broke. I need something, right? I don't want them to feel trapped.
7: So you told us a little bit about what it's like being an agent. Talk to the common folk like me about these contracts, right? Because we see these 5 year, I mean, now I'm going to outdate myself now. 5 year, $200 million probably isn't even surface level anymore for a lot of these folks. But you see these big numbers and then we always hear, yeah, but you got to go back to the guarantee because that's what the real contract is. So talk to the common folk about what these contracts really are. What do you look for when you go to negotiate? And then from a player's perspective, what are some things that they should be looking for in these contracts too?
5: Yeah, so that's a good point. You know, when you talk about guarantees and in reality, you know, talking to the common people, if you take someone who's been in real estate, right? When someone has been in real estate and they go to sell their house, or someone who hasn't been in real estate and they go to sell their house, what they're going to do is they're going to look at comps in the area. How much did my neighbor sell his house for? How much was my house sold for in the past? And what does the current market look like, right? It's kind of the same thing with players. Cool. So I got a wide receiver who has these stats and he played in these years. Let me look at every other receiver who is similar in height and weight and shape and play size and the years that they played and see how much that guy got, you know? Okay, so now we have our comparison amount. And a lot of people, they'll look at it as like, hey, the Jacksonville Jaguars, they were offering me $1 million, right? But no guarantee. You know, or we'll say like the LA Chargers, they were going to give me $2 million with $1 million guaranteed. At face value, you look at it as, all right, well, if I go there, it's double the amount. And the total amount of Jacksonville is guaranteed in LA, right? Which is great, you would think. But now, dial back a little bit, we have to look at the tax rate for those cities, right? And where are you playing your games? Because a lot of people don't understand, you don't just get taxed for the state you're in. You get taxed for every single city you play in. And so if I'm on a West Coast team, I'm probably playing a little more on the West Coast, and we know those tax rates are higher, right?
7: Versus the entertainment tax in California,
5: right? Yeah, man. Yeah. And so a lot of the times when you look at those West Coast contracts, it will be a lot higher for that reason. And people are like, oh, he must just be a better player. It's like, no, in order to be there, he needed more money to survive. I would say that's kind of one thing to look at. But the guarantee is always the biggest thing. You could look at a contract and say, you know, you're getting a 3-year, $5 million contract, but 4 is guaranteed. That's awesome, you know? Or you could get that same 3 years at the same location for $15 million, but none is guaranteed. You have to really ask yourself, what do I think I'm going to get, right? So if it's not guaranteed, there's probably incentives, right? Well, we'll keep it with wide receivers. Maybe he has to have X amount of touchdowns or X amount of first downs, or he has to, you know, have 1,000 yards receiving every year to get a $1 million bonus, like whatever it is. And it's not just betting on yourself. A lot of players will be like, man, I'll bet on myself. I'm the best. It's great that you're willing to bet on yourselves, but you have to look at this whole thing as a business now. And they're bringing in other receivers with similar incentives, you know, and then the coaches know the incentives. So sometimes, you know, in certain situations, quarterbacks or whoever will try to help you with that incentive. There's a lot that goes into it, man. And I would say one of the other big things to look at, and you know, it's back on that guarantee thing, is when you're looking at a guarantee, things are guaranteed regardless of skill, injury. And if you're a guy who's had a bunch of injuries and you can get a guarantee that says, hey, even if I re-tear the same ACL I've torn 3 times, I'm guaranteed a couple million, maybe it's worth you taking some off the top to have guaranteed generational wealth. Yeah, I think it's funny that when you get into this industry, and this isn't with everybody, but when you get into this industry and you're talking to a player about $5 million, and they're like, man, that's not much money.
7: I have another question. I'm going to ask it and tie it to the real world for a second. Okay. So let's just say I'm a salesperson and I get hired and, you know, they tell me I'm going to make $65,000, $70,000 a year. With incentives and bonuses, I can make $100,000. And I bust my butt and I go, I'm the number one salesperson. I make $100,000. Next year, they hire someone else and they give them a base that starts at 100. And then now all of a sudden they're making 150, but I'm still the best salesperson out there and I can only make $100,000. So now I'm going to tie that scenario to the sports world. How do you deal with the ego, right? So you sign someone or someone signs this year and they're the number one highest paid wide receiver. Well, then 6 months later, another team signed somebody and now they're the highest paid wide receiver. You've got that ego to deal with a lot with athletes. How do you manage that ego?
5: That's kind of twofold. So one, when we're going through our process of finding athletes, we try to really screen for that, you know, and that's hard because sometimes it'll come out later in life, right? But we really try to screen for that and like really do a lot of character evaluation on our players. But I would say if I was faced with that situation, you just have to be honest with the player. Be like, look, you were the best. Now you have to prove that you're the best again because you're currently under a contract. You signed, right? You know, if you compare it to the national debt, unfortunately, our debt keeps growing, right? So the budget for the NFL keeps growing every single year. And so that debt that America has, things are going to adjust according to that debt, what percentage people are taking of it. It's the same thing with a salary cap, right? Every year that salary cap grows, you were already locked in, right? You're locked into whatever it is. And so now this player can get a larger percentage. So it's really about how do we look at this in the future and make sure you're the highest paid again. So in order to do that, you have to swallow your pride for, you know, whether it's 1 year, 2 years, 3 years, right? And go out there and show why you're better than him every single year, you know, show why you deserve to make more than him every single year. So when that day does come, it's not even a question of if he's there, if he's lost a step, if he's worth the money, they're going to be throwing the money at you. Yeah, the ego may be there and then be like, hey man, screw that, release me. I got to go somewhere else. But the reality of it is a lot of times, even if you get released by that team because you feel this is a personal attack, when another team picks you up, they're picking up the same contract.
7: For everybody that's listening, what Damian is saying is keep working, right? Like let your work be your work. A lot of times we start thinking about or comparing to others. At the end of the day, if you're good at what you do, again, I don't care what industry you're in, what position you're in, I don't care what you do. If you are good at what you do, people notice. But it's the moment that you stop and you want to compare or you want to complain, people notice that too. People notice the work and people notice the not work as well.
5: Yeah. And everybody's at a different point.
7: What do you look for in the athletes you're bringing on?
5: It's kind of a revolving door, right? Like it's constant. But I would say for me personally and as an agency, what we value, right? And I'll say it time and time again, and some people take it the wrong way, but when you really unpack it and understand what I'm saying, it's a good thing. So what I look for are great people who are good football players, because you can take a great person who's good at football and make them better at football, right? That is very possible. But if you have a person who's a great football player, they're a killer on the field, but they're not a good person, it's a lot harder to make that adjustment and make a character adjustment at 23, 25, 26 years old, right? And I'm not saying that's not something I'm willing to do. I'm willing to help mentor and guide you and try to develop you, but some of those people don't want it. Hey, I am the guy. I'm the best corner in the NCAA. I don't need to be a better person, right? Like that's kind of the attitude you'll get. The reason that I'm looking for those great people is because, for example, a guy like Swayze Bozeman, right, who played college football for 7 years, right? 2 years in junior college, 5 years at Southern Mississippi, had some injuries along the way. Such a great guy and a high work ethic that we knew once he gets his foot in the door, they're not letting him go. Like we just knew that. And the thing is, like when I went to the AFC championship game and I'm down on the field and I was meeting the linebackers coaches and defensive coordinators, they're like, Swayze Bozeman, that is one of the best people I've ever met. You know, and that's what I want to hear, right? He's obviously in the room for a reason still, right? But he's one of those people when there's an optional linebackers meeting, he may be the only person who shows up. And that goes a long way. And if you're one of those guys with an ego or a chip on your shoulder and you don't show up to that, like you said, people will notice when you don't show up just as much as they'll notice you do show up, you know, and sometimes even more. They'll be like, man, he didn't show up to this meeting today. You could have been there 29 days out of 30 of the month. And you miss that one day, and everybody in the office is going to talk about the one day you didn't show up. That's what we look for, man. And a lot of the times, everything else follows after that, right? You find this person who's a great person, someone who is receptive to criticism, right? And I just keep it real with these guys.
7: So for the athlete that's listening or watching this podcast, why Forever Athlete Management? Why FAM? Why should they choose you?
5: You know, you have over 1,000 agents as of this year. I don't know the exact number, but it's between 150 and 200 agents actually have people on a roster. That's it, right? So we're looking at about 20% of agents actually have someone somewhere. And if you look at myself and my partner, we have 5 people in the NFL. So we're not, it's not like, hey, we accidentally got a guy on the practice squad. Like, no, what we're doing is working, right? And we're going to keep building. And the thing is, why we're different is I'm never going to give an athlete and intern's phone number, right? Or a secretary. You're always going to be able to get a hold of me, my business partner. We have another guy who does just endorsements, another guy who just does PR, and you'll have all of their cell phone numbers. You're going to have the guy's cell phone numbers, right? It's never going to be, oh, can I take a message? Like, no, you're getting a hold of somebody, right? And that's no matter how big we get. So again, I say we've been growing. So we have guys we're doing NIL for in college, and we have our pros. We even have one in the UFL now. Like we are getting everywhere quick. And so we brought in another agent who's actually NFL and NBA certified, right? So eventually there's going to be an NBA branch of FAM as well. And that's what we intend to keep doing. As we get more athletes, we're bringing in more agents that are like-minded to keep that ratio high. So you always have someone you can reach out to, and you never get lost in the mix.
7: I love that, brother. Any final words of wisdom for the people?
5: Man, I guess if there are any other athletes out there listening to this, what I would say is the money is going to come. Don't get so wrapped up in the money now. If you focus on your education and you focus on your development, your personal development on and off the field, the money is going to come.
7: Where can people find and follow my guy, Damian Knight?
5: Yes, I'm on Instagram, NFL_agent_Damian Knight, as well as Forever Athlete Management. That's our @. We're also on X as FAM Agency. And yeah, if you guys want, you can shoot me a DM. If you have any questions, I'm an open book. And yeah, our website is foreverathletemanagement.com.
7: Athletes, slide into his DMs.
5: Yeah.
7: Slide into his DMs. He's ready.
5: Yes, sir.
7: Man, I appreciate you for taking time. I know how busy you are and I know how hectic your schedule is. So it means the world to me that you took some time to spend with us, man. So I appreciate you, brother.
5: Yeah. No, again, I appreciate you having me on here and I look forward to going back and watching this.
7: You got it, man. And for all the viewers and listeners, remember, your because is your superpower. Go unleash it.
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Well, thank you once again for tuning in to the Thornton Business Hour. I know you have many choices, yet you've chosen to be with me, and I certainly thank you for doing so. Well, we have some special guests with us today. And, first I wanted to kick off and invite one of our favorite guests. He's been with us so long and taught me so much. He's been doing a wonderful thing in the Washington metropolitan region. And I just wanted to have him on for a minute so that our listening audience could also know what he's doing. His name is Marcus Johnson. Marcus, are you there? Okay, so Marcus may not have logged in right now. But I need to tell you that actually I said to Marcus that his shows remind me of the Julia Nixon shows. When she had David playing and all of those other folks down there in Adams Morgan. You know, unfortunately, during the first year after COVID, when we all started going back to the clubs, I saw Julia Nixon at the Birchmere in August of 2020. And then, unfortunately, by October, she had made her transition. But for many, many, many years, I used to go to Hazel's. And then there was a club, I even forget the name of the club, right next to Hazel's on Adams Morgan. And I would listen to Julia Nixon. And now Marcus has been going to Columbia, Hyattsville, Shirlington, and all over the metropolitan region to perform. And to do so continuously, and if you think you've seen his performance, you haven't seen it all. Marcus, are you with me yet? If he's not here, I'll just tell you about the performance on Monday, September 7th, which is the end of the Labor Day weekend. Marcus is having a Labor Day brunch flow from 11 a.m. to 1 p.m. on Saturday, September 5th. And so it's actually September 7th and September 5th. He's going to be at Hyattsville on Saturday from 7 to 9 p.m. And that is all at the Bus Boys and Poets. I know Andy Shalal is thrilled. He's filling up the house. I went to the one over in Tacoma Park, and it was just off the chain. And then back over to Hyattsville for a brunch. So on Saturday, September 5th, from 7 p.m. to 9 p.m., there's a Labor Day flow at Bus Boys and Poets in Hyattsville. That's 53331 Baltimore Avenue. You all know that it's Bus Boys and Poets on Route 1 in Hyattsville. And then on Sunday, you can go to brunch. After your whole family's been here for the weekend, they're all driving back. You can go to Columbia and have that Labor Day brunch flow, 11 a.m. to 1 p.m. And you can secure tickets at MarcusJohnson360.com. That's MarcusJohnson360.com. I have one thing to say to you. If you felt that you've seen the show and that's it, you don't need to go back, I have never attended a show where I felt like I'd just seen the same thing twice. And if you hearken back to those days of Julia Nixon, you'll know that you can go and see a jazz band or a band that is just really, really stellar with the performance value. And no matter when you go, you'll always have a treat. So I wanted to announce to you that Marcus Johnson is going to have a Labor Day soiree event at both Bus Boys and Poets in Hyattsville and Bus Boys and Poets in Columbia. So hats off to Marcus. He's always been very, very supportive of me and this show. And I wanted to make sure that we mentioned that

0: Janice Hall, welcome to the Thornton Business Hour.
1: Well, thank you. I'm glad to be on.
0: Okay.
1: Very glad to be here.

0: So, hello.
1: Janice, I'm actually in following up here, trying to find.
0: Yes.
1: If you can tell us a little bit about yourself, I would appreciate that. And tell us a little bit about your background. And I'll begin by actually telling you a little bit about this foundation that Janice has, because she has a wonderful foundation. Her foundation is the Janet Hall Foundation. I'd like for you to talk a little bit about your background, Janice.
0: Okay. Yes, I have the foundation called Janet Hall Foundation, Pampering Pink Survivors. My foundation is a breast cancer survivorship organization. We are a 501c3, and I am a breast cancer survivor also. As you know, breast cancer is an equal opportunity disease. It doesn't discriminate. You can be black, white, male, or female, and we all know someone under the age of 40 that had been diagnosed with breast cancer, and that was me. I was actually diagnosed at the age of 33. I'm letting ladies know that breast cancer is not a death sentence, but we have to understand and do breast health. Some of the ladies, I don't think, understand that checking their breast every month, how important it is. That 1 in 8 women will be diagnosed with breast cancer. And the horrible statistics is that 42% of black women are more likely to die of breast cancer. And we have to do something about that. We have to educate and give women resources. So we need to, and that's what my foundation does. We give information, resources, and I also plan events to help to ease the stress of being diagnosed with breast cancer. On October the 24th, I will be hosting Pampering Pink Survivors Breast Cancer event, and it's a health and wellness. And also on October the 10th in La Plata, Maryland, we would be doing a breast cancer awareness walk. So I invite everyone out to come to the walk or to the health and wellness event. And I will be doing some conversations also with breast cancer survivors. Also, I would like women
1: so,
0: to
1: Janet?
0: Know. Yes. Yes. Can you hear me? Hello? Okay. I also would like to let women know about breast health and ask them, are they actually practicing breast health? Because we as women need to do it every month to check our breasts to make sure there's nothing different that we are seeing that needs to be addressed. Women should always yearly have a well woman exam. And what that exam does with your doctor will give you a clinical exam every year. And in that year, you need to start with a mammogram. Now we're doing mammograms for black women at the age of 35 because we know that women, black women, are being diagnosed earlier and earlier. One of the questions that I have the most...
1: Well, Janice, I'm actually having... I'm also, yes, I can hear you. Can you hear me?
0: Yes. Yes.
1: Okay. I'm going to have to call him.
0: Okay. Women now need to have mammograms, not at age 40. But at 35, okay, like I said, I was diagnosed with breast cancer.

0: cancer at the age of 33. And after a mammogram, and then you suppose should do your self-exams. And what self-exams entail is when you're able to stand in the mirror, look at your breast, see if anything is different about it. Also, take your hand and start with the outer edge of your breast and go in and see if you feel any lump. For me, I didn't have a lump. So breast cancer comes in all different forms. I actually had a rash and a discharge from my breast that was diagnosed as breast cancer. I was very stressed at that time, and every woman that I talked to, when you get that diagnosis that you have breast cancer, you go into instant stress. So I started my foundation because I wanted to help relieve the stress of being diagnosed with breast cancer. And that's the reason why I give my events, because I want ladies to know that they have to start with breast health very early. We want to start with young girls starting when they start developing and have breasts. If they are wearing a bra, then they need to look at their breasts and see if there's any changes. Now we have women as early as I know, as 20 years old, that's being diagnosed with breast cancer. And if we do our breast health and self-exam early enough, that way we can be diagnosed at a much earlier stage rather than being diagnosed in stage 2 or 3. We don't want that. But we have to, and we have to constantly make sure that we practice breast health and the self-exam so that women will understand that breast health will help in awareness. Awareness is early detection. Early detection can have it so they can save your life, which it did for me.
1: All right. Well, certainly early detection can help save lives.
0: Yes.
1: And I'm sorry that we've been having some sound difficulty to join as you've been sharing your information. Can you tell us a little bit about, I know you talked about your events that are coming up.
0: Yes.
1: Can you tell us a little bit about the Pampering Pink survivors?
0: Yes. What I do for survivors is give them massages. I give them pillows. I give them prosthetics, wigs, whatever a survivor needs at that time. And also we try to give them information far as if a woman has developed lymphedema, or if you're going through chemotherapy and you're not feeling well, we try to give you things that will help, the tools to help you to ease the stress of being diagnosed, to help you to ease with chemotherapy. Whatever we can do, we will meet that woman where she is to give her what she needs. Some of the women need to pay for rent or gas and electric. We have resources that I can give to help for that. Anything that a woman is challenged with, the foundation will help in giving them information, resources, or whatever they need. I actually give some of the ladies massages at my home so that they don't have to go out to other places to get a massage. Reflexology, we give that also to the women to help to ease the stress. It's very stressful when you've been diagnosed with breast cancer, and especially someone under the age of 40. We've always known for the cure, but no one has talked about breast health, how we can keep ourselves healthy, what we need to do if we find something that is wrong with that breast. We need to be very vigilant about going to the doctor and finding out. Make sure that we are not being gaslit, meaning that if a woman comes in and say, oh, my breast hurts or whatever, we don't want to be told that it's maybe it's our hormones or maybe we need it's too warm or whatever's going on. We don't need that. There's a lot of disparities, and we need to make sure that we advocate for ourselves. but I advocate for other women also. I go to the doctor with them if necessary. I ask questions that they might not ask a doctor. Being a 43-year survivor, I had not planned to have a foundation. I was just merely fundraising and giving my money to other organizations, but I didn't know where the money was going. So therefore, I started my own foundation. I know where the money is going. I meet women who have been diagnosed with breast cancer. I go to the doctors with them. Anything that they might need, I'm there for them. I meet the ladies where they are. And that's how important that we need to continue to stress breast health and start at an early age.
2: Absolutely. You know, and I must apologize again. I had the uncanny idea to update all of my drivers on my computer and actually made it difficult for me to hear you. However, I'm so glad that I'm able to be totally in tune with you now so that we can put some background to what's going on. I know I actually, my co-host, Albertina, she actually had breast cancer at first. That was her first introduction or her first encounter with cancer. And
0: yes,
2: fortunately for her, she had found it when it was as small as a period.
0: Yes.
2: With the new technologies. And, you know, many years ago, we were always told when we take showers as women to make sure that we check for lumps. But in reading your materials and in understanding a lot about breast cancer after doing so much research, you find by the time you feel a lump, that breast cancer has progressed extensively. So I'm thrilled that we have new technologies and that you're out there sharing with people the different things, because you mentioned in your bio that you had Paget's disease and you mentioned to our listeners that you had a rash. And a rash wouldn't normally make someone feel that it's breast cancer, but the awareness that you're bringing actually allows people to maybe go to the doctor more often or listen to their body, because your bodies tell you what you need
0: yes.
2: to know. Tell us a little bit about what prompted you to start the foundation, but also I'll go back to the first few people you talked to. You said that a family member asked you to talk to somebody, and then it became
0: yes.
2: somebody else and somebody else. So tell us how that progression came about and how fulfilling it is to do that.
0: Yes, I had a family member to ask me when I talked to another young lady who had just been diagnosed with breast cancer. So I said, sure, of course. And I did. We sat down, we talked about her diagnosis. And after that, I met three other ladies in that month who had been diagnosed with breast cancer. I just thought that it was just random that, you know, 1 in 8 women being diagnosed. I had no idea that statistic. So I started researching. And I was finding that Black women are being diagnosed with breast cancer, but they are dying faster than other women. We need to have our mammograms. Now they're doing 3D MRI. And there's another test that they're doing, which is AI. And I often, when I set up, I give the explanation of AI, which is another set of eyes for them to look to make sure that there's nothing there in the breast. Because as you know, most women, a lot of us have dense breasts. And when you have dense breasts, you cannot see a little pea that's maybe a lump that's in your breast. So therefore, women that have dense breasts need to have more exams, meaning clinical exams, meaning maybe another self-exam. That's the reason why we have to do self-exams every month. We have to stay on top of it. After your self-exams, then you go in for another clinical exam or a mammogram. So it's so important that I am a 43-year survivor, and over the years, I've talked to a lot of women, and some of the women are being diagnosed and treated in a timely manner. Some women are not. That's the reason why I say I advocate, and they have to advocate for themselves. Because once you've been diagnosed with breast cancer, you want to be able to get into treatment fairly quickly. Because, as you know, breast cancer is a fast-growing cancer. And it can be as small as a pea, as I show ladies, and it can be as large as a grape or something even larger. But again, when you have dense breasts, it's not as easy to detect something in your breast. So after that, finding out that these women had breast cancer, then I started to say to myself, I need to help these ladies. I'm a survivor, a thriver, a conqueror, and I'm healing. And I want all women to start healing from breast cancer.
2: That's absolutely, you know, remarkable. And it shows a concern for those who are behind you, but for those who are traveling a path that you had already traveled. And one of the things that I think is really important, because we sometimes get all into the particulars of things and we miss the important points. And I think one of the most important points is to reduce the fear of new technologies. You say sometimes when you begin your sessions, you talk about AI, probably so that you can dispel any kind of interference that one may have. You know, identifying it as another set of eyes allows people to maybe, you know, release some of that tension. Because I know that when Albertina first had her mammogram, the doctor asked her to come back. And when she came back, the doctor said, you know, I'm still seeing a little something. It's very, very small. You know, yes. I'd like to take a little biopsy. She said, biopsy? Oh, no, I don't want any biopsy. And so she came out and she asked me, she said, you know, I don't know if I want to do this. And I said, well, ask her how much of a biopsy is it? And the woman said, well, we're only taking enough to be the size of a period. The size of a period. It won't hurt. We don't even have to have any real procedure. We stick something, we take this little piece the size of a period, and that can save you for the rest of your life. And so we talked about it. She decided, yeah, I think I need to go ahead and do that. That saved her life. Her little encounter with breast cancer, because it was caught before it was the size of a nail, she was able to go through that and have that just be a blip on her screen. But had she not taken that test, because she had the one that was triple something that grows real fast.
0: It's triple negative. Triple negative.
2: If she had waited till the next year, that triple negative would have gone all off the chart. So I want you to talk a little bit about the importance of reducing fear of new technologies.
0: Well, with the new technology, it's helping women to see if they have a lump or a screening. And sometimes like I said, mammograms are not always enough, ladies. Sometimes we have to go through other screenings to see if you have a lump or if you have a lump there to have a biopsy. With me, I just thought that it was a rash for me. It wasn't until my biopsy that they found out that it was cancerous. And I was devastated, like most women are. We are very devastated when something like this happens. And we're stressed. So with the technology now, women, I've had some women say, oh, I don't like the mammogram because, as you know, it flattens your breast. Well, for me, I feel as though this flattened it as much as possible because I would rather for them to see something in it rather than for them to miss it. We don't want anything missed. So having AI, doing the MRI, the 3D, it's more of a possibility of them finding whatever's there rather than just a regular mammogram. And also, I find that we don't know enough about our family history. I've realized that a lot of women who have been diagnosed with breast cancer have had a grandmother or a mom or someone in their family who have been diagnosed with breast cancer. I have one young lady in my support group. She made her family go and have the genetic testing. Her grandmother had it and missed her mom, but it hit the 22-year-old, and she opted to have a double mastectomy. Family history and having the genetic testing is so, so important. It doesn't mean that if someone else in your family has had breast cancer that you will, but you just need to be tested to be sure. And the testing for the BRCA gene. And it's not that difficult or painful for women to do it, but you just have to make sure you let your doctor know, because a lot of times the doctors don't ask these questions. Has someone in your family have had breast cancer or any other questions? And you know that men have developed breast cancer also. I've had one gentleman, in fact two, that have had been diagnosed with breast cancer. So it's so important that we do breast health, know our family history, do the genetic testing, and always, always, and I hand out everywhere I go a chart for every woman to put in their shower to make sure that they do breast health and to check their breast every month. So
2: actually,
0: it's important. It's very important.
2: Absolutely. And you mentioned the BRCA gene testing. And I know that one of the important factors when you get tested for, you know, your family history and to find out if you have any proclivities toward having breast cancer, that if you get tested and you find that you have the gene, then the door opens for you to have early testing, which may mean early detection, because the insurance companies will not pay for those tests prior to a certain age. But if you get tested and find that you have the BRCA gene, then it opens up other possibilities. Is that not correct?
0: That's true. It opens up, if you're positive, that's when the doctor has to start investigating even more. I'm not a physician, a doctor, or anything like that, but I do know that if something is going on, ladies, you cannot ignore it.
2: Mm-hmm.
0: You have to go to the next step, to the next step, and to the next step.
2: Oh, sure.
0: It's not a death sentence, only if you do not go and see about yourself. And that's what we as women have to continue to do. I know sometimes we have transportation problems, babysitting problems, or sometimes you can't afford it. This is the reason why I do my fundraising, because if a young lady comes to me and needs transportation or needs help with anything, my foundation is willing to help, because they need to get into a doctor to see what's exactly going on with them.
2: Oh, absolutely. But the point that I was making is that, you know, if you get tested for the gene, it'll open up other possibilities for you that you may not have had an opportunity to have in the past. For instance, you know, if the insurance says you can't get tested for breast cancer before you're 30 or 40 or whatever the new age is, it changes all the time. If you have the gene, you can get tested earlier. If you have the gene,
0: right,
2: you can do more extensive testing, right?
0: Exactly. And if your insurance company doesn't pay for it, then I would try to help. The foundation would help. So there's always resources and help for someone to go to the next step.
2: Now let me go off subject for a minute, because this is what we do here. We just have a little conversation. I know that I mentioned earlier that when I met you, we were at Mace's Crab Feast. And, you know, we're talking. I'm with my sister. We're celebrating her birthday. You know, I already mentioned the instance that we had where they took up all the crabs when we walked in, but you hadn't been privy to that. But as we were leaving, there were some really kind individuals who had kind of taken us in at their VIP table, and we were preparing to go. We saw a great jazz band and everything. Mesa came and did a little cameo appearance. We're talking about our family home in Gushland, finding out that two of the women who sat at the table, who had welcomed us, had connections to Richmond and Goochland as well. One of them had used the funeral service right there. We started talking. You chimed in. You had some association with Goochland. And we started talking, and you mentioned your foundation. And that's how this all came about. And I mentioned that because, you know, you never know who you're around. And,
0: that's true.
2: You seem to be living the task and the dream and the service that you provide. And I just wanted to mention that and to ask how that whole emphasis in your life has changed your life, and it appears part of your life focus.
0: Yes, it is my life focus, because I felt very blessed that when I went through my breast cancer journey, that I had family with me. And knowing that some of the women that I am helping don't have family to maybe to give them a meal when they come out of the hospital or to help in any ways. And seeing that, I felt as though that I needed to step up and help the women to give them what they need and what they want going through their journey, because I was truly blessed that I had that with my family. Some of the ladies who are going through chemo who cannot work, some of the ladies have been fired. I was truly blessed because my family had a family business, so I was able to continue to work. But when I saw some of these ladies who couldn't pay their gas and electric because their job had either fired them or they didn't have enough sick time, I felt that I needed to help. I needed to give back to the women that I know that are stressful and have some serious issues. So I'm very passionate about it. I give out information wherever I go. Whoever picks it up and call me and say I need or can you help, I'm there for them. So, yes, early on I realized that I needed to do this, but it took me 25 years to actually have someone to ask me to talk to someone about breast cancer. I didn't tell a lot of people about my breast cancer, and I'm finding that a lot of women now do not tell others that they have breast cancer. For me, I didn't tell a lot of women because they thought that you could catch breast cancer, or they were pity me. And it's not a pity thing. It's how can I help you? It's what can I do to help you through your journey? It's about being there, and it's not about being pity. So that's the reason why I feel as passionate about what I do. And that's the reason why at the crab feast, I had no problems in saying to you what I do, because I never know if one of the ladies in the group might know someone who'd just been diagnosed or know someone who needs help going through their journey.
2: That's interesting. I recognize your passion right away. That's why I wanted to zero in on it, because it's a charge that you've given to your life that is certainly not only appreciated, but to you know, be applauded, you know. I mean, I never would have known, and I never would have been able to say, well, why don't you come on and tell others about it, if you had not shared that. So I think it's just really an admirable portion of who you are. So I thank you for doing that. And, you know, you mentioned, we talked about you know, Mace's event and talking and everything like that. But in your journey, when you're talking to women, you talked about how you were fortunate. And those of us who are fortunate, because I have a very supportive family, but they're in New York, okay? While I was out here helping, you know, another one of our family members, I was helping Albertina, you know, it was kind of more of a solo thing. But what I learned is that not only do a lot of people not have family, but they don't have the little small things that you talk about providing, like massages or someone to talk to or someone to help them through the journey. You know, you mentioned that, yes, you know, you had family, but and you talked about some people not talking about breast cancer. You were diagnosed in 1983, and you founded your foundation in 2015. And by that time, you had gone through, you know, all of the many, many steps, and then had the realization that you could help others because so many people were coming asking you to talk to women. But, you know, I think that in terms of our culture, we're often told not to talk about certain things. Like, I'm told not to talk and ask people about things that are personal. So I would be sitting with my nieces and nephews, and someone else would come in and be sitting with my nieces and nephews. They'd learn all these things. I wouldn't know anything because in our training before, we were taught not to intrude. And I think we need to change that right now. What do you think about our cultural teachings that usually said not to intrude, to talk to people about certain things? And how important it is to share now.
0: It's very, very, very, very important to share now because, as you said, we were always taught to keep it to ourselves. And that's something that we cannot do as a culture and among Black women. We have to talk about it. I wanted to talk about it sooner, but I didn't get the response that the women really wanted to hear. What I had gone through at a very early age of having a bilateral mastectomy at the age of 33. So now I'm able to talk about it. Some of the women, we felt embarrassed to tell someone else that you have cancer. You know, cancer doesn't have a very good vibe about it. It's something that, you know, no one wants to talk about is cancer. And like I said, none of us knew. I didn't know anything about cancer except with Susan G. Komen for The Cure. Mm-hmm. And that's when I had to really learn about breast health, and I had to learn about what I needed to do for myself to keep myself healthy, eat right, exercise, and do. And I always had massages to help my stress. So I think that we as women need to talk more and more. And I know some women even today are very, very uncomfortable about talking about breast cancer. And through my conversations with ladies, I happened to ask one lady, what was the worst thing about chemo? And she said to me, putting the port in. And I said, because I didn't have chemo or radiation. I was in stage zero. And she said, putting the port in, it hurt. So one of the other ladies chimed in and said, well, didn't they use numbing cream on you? And she said, no, I don't know anything about that. So just through conversation, something as simple as a numbing cream to give to someone. So now we need to talk more. And that's the reason why I encourage women to continue to talk and to talk, because you never know what can come out that will help another woman who's going through her journey. And I'm trying to establish more and more conversations about breast cancer where I can have those who have been diagnosed, those who are caretakers, and those who are family members to understand what we go through, and especially a woman who goes through chemo and radiation. Some of us have gone through it, and some of us have not gone through that. Some of us have had lumpectomies, and some of us have had double or bilateral mastectomies. And each situation is different. But if a woman can talk about it to other women, to other caretakers, family members, to let them know what it's really about having breast cancer. So we need to do more talking. And as you said, we have kept everything to ourselves, but now we need to talk more.
2: Now, you mentioned, and that's what we're doing, and I see that you're in several different areas in the region, and you're doing these events. Tell us a little bit about the events that you coming up. Guys, I see your events that were on your site from last year, and you said you have a walk coming up and another event. So we want to talk about that before we get to the end of the show so that we can kind of break that out.
0: Okay.
2: You have two events in October. Well, by the way, I didn't know October was Breast Cancer Awareness Month. I didn't even realize that.
0: Yes.
2: During Breast Cancer Awareness Month, tell us about your events.
0: Yes, this is October is Breast Cancer Awareness Month, but I look at it at every month, and every
2: yes.
0: day is awareness. But the walk, which is happening October the 10th in La Plata, we will have different vendors there. We will be talking about breast cancer and making women in underserved areas to understand that they need to get mammograms. They need to have well women exams once a year. We bring things to them like mental health and breast cancer, lymphedema and breast cancer, menopause and breast cancer. These are things that women face during their journey. So I'm trying to hit on all of it, bring in some of the experts so that women can get firsthand knowledge about each situation, because every woman is different. And like I said, we need to meet that woman where she is, give her what she wants now, because breast cancer, like I said, it's an equal opportunity. And we want to be ahead of it. We want to be diagnosed if there is early and be aware of it. And
2: okay.
0: And the events, like I said, is to bring awareness and to have conversations for all women. Hopefully the women who attend will feel more comfortable about talking about breast cancer, because it's something that we need to talk about more and more and more. And families have to talk about more and more. And even when they have family gatherings, somebody has to come up and say, what happened to Aunt so-and-so or whatever. It has to be a conversation about breast health and breast, awareness.
2: Oh, absolutely. Now, you mentioned the walk. The walk is on October
0: 10th in La Plata, Maryland.
2: In La Plata. And how does someone sign up for that?
0: They can go to my website, www.janethallfoundation.org, and they can go on the website and see the events that's happening in October.
2: Now, I know you have the walk, but you have another event.
0: Yes, the one on October the 24th is going to be at the Delta Hotel, which is located at the Village of Cross Keys on Falls Road, and it's from 11 a.m. to 3. And we will have, it's going to be fun. We will have some speakers talking about the subjects that I talked about. Also, we will have a spa room. We will have vendors. And there'll be a little bit of dancing also.
2: Oh, may have a little line dancing, huh?
0: Yes.
2: All right.
0: Yes, because I want it to be informative and fun.
2: Mm-hmm.
0: Again, breast cancer is not a death sentence. I'm here
2: okay.
0: for 43 years. So
2: absolutely.
0: We want
2: absolutely.
0: To hit on every aspect of it. Yes.
2: And early detection really, really helps. So having information and the ability to relax, got a spa room, information, and some dancing, and it's going to be on the 24th of October. What are you calling that event?
0: It's our health and wellness event, Pampering
2: oh.
0: Pink Survivors.
2: Pink Survivors?
0: Yes, Pampering Pink
2: Pampering
0: Survivors.
2: Pink Survivors.
0: Yes, that's what I do. I pamper survivors. I pamper them to help to take the stress out of being diagnosed.
2: All right. Well, you know, we all need to be pampered, but we do know that when one is a breast survivor or someone going through breast cancer or any of the cancers, any of the illnesses and things, it's always important to have support and to have a network,
0: yes.
2: you know, and I think like I said, my family isn't right here. They try to be very, very supportive, you know, with my journey. They call all the time. They try and get here as much as they can. But if I didn't have my family, I don't know how I would go through all the things that I have to go through in life. So we always have an action item with the Thornton Business Hour. I'm always trying to encourage somebody to do something for themselves or to do something for the community. That's what this show is all about, highlighting, you know, resources for the community and then helping us to learn how to help ourselves and take care of ourselves and take care of our community. So your action item for today is to identify. Yeah, mm-hmm. I'm talking to the listeners. Their action item for today is to, one, identify a person who's going through something, whether it's breast cancer, whether it's an illness, whether it's being incapacitated or not being able to walk, no matter what it is, identify somebody who's going through a life challenge and to reach out to them. If to do nothing but to call them and let them know you're thinking about them, reach out to them and give some sort of support. That's the action item for today. And if you were to think of one thing that you found to be very beneficial to those you speak to that may have seemed to be inconsequential to you that's very meaningful, what would that be?
0: That would be for all women to self-examine themselves, for them to take time. The action is to take time to actually do breast health and to examine their breasts at least once a month, if not twice a month, to make sure that there's nothing there as a lump or whatever, a change in their breast.
2: Yeah, we certainly have that message. What I was talking about was the message to the other individuals as to how they can reach out to other people. If there was one thing that somebody did for somebody you spoke to that meant the world to them, that person may not have even known was making a difference, what would be the thing you tell the listeners to do for someone who's going through a challenge that may be able to help them that they may not even know would be helpful? I told them to call or do something. What would you say?
0: Well, that too. I'd say call them and see what you can do to help them as a support. If it's no more than going to the grocery store for them, if it's no more than fixing a meal for them, or just giving them a ride. I tell you, the most fulfilling for me has been able to take someone to a doctor's appointment or just to the grocery store or just to call them. I usually try to just call someone, one of the ladies, and just say, hi, how are you? What can I do for you today? So that I find that is very fulfilling to do for someone else.
2: That's absolutely wonderful. Now, what about your organization? How can people support your organization, your foundation, the Janet Paul Foundation, or your Pampering Pink Survivors? I know I saw that there's a way for people to bring donations. If so, what kind of donations are welcomed? How can they deliver them? Is there a way for them to go to Amazon and send them? And in terms of your organization, how can people contribute?
0: Well, I would like everyone to contribute. Go onto my website and donate whatever they can, because everything that I put out on my table, I have to make copies myself. What I do when a lady is going into the hospital, I will call and order whatever she needs, meaning pajamas, pillows, or whatever I see that they get. So monetary donations would be great. If not those, I do give out gift cards to some of the ladies like to Giant or to other food places. I do that for them. It's just whatever, like I said, whatever's needed. That's what I, you know, do for the ladies. Give them whatever they in need of right then.
2: Now, your foundation, is that a nonprofit foundation?
0: Yes, it is. It's a 501c3 nonprofit.
2: That's wonderful because, you know, there are also a lot of grants out there, and I'm going to speak with you offline because I always try and find out what role I can play other than, you know, introducing you to our wonderful listeners because my listeners are very action-oriented. You'll be surprised at how quickly, you know, they will respond. But I've been a grant analyst in one of my former lives, you know.
0: Oh, wonderful.
2: So, I'll look to talk with you about possibly seeking some grants because, you know, Giant is one of the entities that actually has a grant foundation, you know, and maybe that's something, you know, that we can help with. So if you know of a way to get, you know, grants or get funds or get access to something that she may need, please, you know, contact her or go to her website. And we need to support more folks who are doing things like this because as soon as you gave me your business card, I asked you if you had any events coming up, and I told you, well, I have a little radio show. If you'd like, you can come on and talk to folks. I bet a lot of people tell you that and don't follow through, but I certainly was going to follow through. We were on our way to Florida. We just got back, but I'm glad that you share with people, and I'm really glad for what you do. I can't believe that an hour has already almost gone by, but I always give my guests an opportunity to talk about things that I may not have prompted you to talk about. So is there anything, because we have about 4 minutes left, is there anything that I haven't asked you that you particularly would like to talk about?
0: Well, my next project, I would like to open up the Pink Breast Boutique. I would like to have a boutique where women can come in and get massages. I would like to have the boutique where they can get bras, because sometimes we don't always can get the cute bras that we would like to have. I want to be able to offer that to breast cancer survivors. I want them to come in and pick out a wig. I want them to come in on their time. That's my goal and mission that I would like to be able to give them to come in, and if they see something that they need or want, then they can come and pick it out. I have lots of things at my house that I'm just waiting to find a space that I can offer to the women on their time when they want to come in and to pick up things that they need as they go on their journey.
2: Well, you know, I won't mention her name, but there is a doctor who also happens to be a Delta who actually started a, I don't even know she even called it something like a pink boutique. It was located in Boulevard in the Woodmore Town Center, where Costco and Wegmans are the anchor stores in Glen Arden, right next to Bowie, Mitchellville, in Maryland.
0: Is that Cherry Blossom Intimate?
2: Yes. It's closed now.
0: Yes.
2: It is closed.
0: I know it is. Yeah. I went over to see, and I can imagine that was a very, very high rent district also.
2: Mm-hmm.
0: And that's the reason why I'm trying to start small. Even if I could co-op with another business, I don't need a lot of space until I'm able to afford. Once I'm able to afford a little bit more rent, I would do that. But I just want to have a place where I can offer whatever someone, a survivor, might need.
2: What I'd like to do is put you in touch with that doctor, because she was actually a doctor who performed the lumpectomy. And she had that right. same vision that you had. So I can put you in touch with some of those folks, and you can maybe learn from, you know, what the experience was as you go
0: yes.
2: forward.
0: Yes, I really could. And I also am a part of Touch for Life. I've gotten a lot of information that I'm spreading through the communities also. So Touch for Life.
2: Mm-hmm.
0: That's another organization that I was blessed to be a part of and to get more and more information that I'm able to go into. I pick underserved areas to go into okay. to help women. So okay. that's my focus, to give them what they need. Yes.
2: Yeah, well, oftentimes they're the last to get the information. So you're going to the neediest or the population that has
0: yes.
2: the least amount of information and sharing your wealth. It doesn't matter where we land, but, you know, that's the population you've chosen to reach out to, and that's the population where you'll have a great impact. So it matters not where
0: yes.
2: you're going, but we certainly want to help you get there. And I can't believe our time is up. So I certainly
0: yes.
2: wanted to thank you for coming on the show, for trusting me and coming on sharing with our listeners the bounty of information and wealth and health that you bring, you know.
0: I thank you.
2: Yeah, well, it's greatly appreciated. I look forward to staying in touch with you. I'd like to thank our engineer, Alonzo, for keeping me on track and for helping through this time. And we end the show as we begin the show, thanking you, the listening audience, for tuning in to the Thornton Business Hour. I know you have many choices of things to do, yet you've chosen to be with us. And make sure you do that action item. Reach out to somebody in need and ask them, what can I do for you today? I'm Pat Thornton signing off, wishing you a very blessed week. Ciao.

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8: Ladies and gentlemen, welcome to another exciting episode of Mick Unplugged. And today we're joined by a transformational speaker, an amazing coach, and an author who's dedicated to helping people uncover their true selves. Please join me in welcoming my guy, Mr. Rocky Garza. Rocky, how you doing today, brother?
9: Man, I'm doing wonderful, Mick. Thank you so much for having me on the show.
8: Rocky, man, been a huge fan of yours. Wanted to tell you personally, thank you for being the human being that you are. You do so much good for corporations. You do so much good in your community that you're an example. And I'll just be honest, man, like I like following your lead on the example that you set. So I just wanted to personally tell you, thank you, bro.
9: Thank you. Thank you. I really appreciate that, Mick. I think it's something I am learning and I probably will the rest of my life. Two things. Number one is to say thank you. I tend to not want to say thank you, not because I don't appreciate it, because well, that means that I might acknowledge that it's true. And I think oftentimes in our lives, our hesitation to accept a compliment isn't because we don't believe it. It's because of we're the unknown that comes from what if we do. And I think the second part of that is, you know, it's been a work in progress, just like you. It's taken decades to try to really hone in on what is that. And I'm just now, probably now more than ever, which I hope I get to say this for the rest of my life, just now feel like I'm really dialing into what it is I can bring to the world that I can do that allows me to stay in my lane, to trust my gut, to do those things while simultaneously creating environments for other people to do the exact same thing, and recognizing that the overlap of the Venn diagram is so small if we'll stay in our lane that we can create a picture collectively that we could never just do by ourselves.
8: One of the things that I appreciate about you is something that you said and alluded to that I'm going to ask you to elaborate on. What I heard you say essentially is success doesn't happen overnight. And the reason, and I'm just going to say it, these are the words of Mick and Mick only, so don't yell at Rocky for saying this, but the reason that most people don't get the success that they're supposed to get is because at some point they stop along the way. What Rocky has done, he never quits. Doesn't matter the highest of highs or the lowest of lows, you never quit, because that great win that you just had yesterday. And I don't know about you, Rocky, but I'm not in a spot where I can just like let last week's success be the end, because my legacy, not financially, my legacy depends on the work that I'm going to continue to do. And so I'd love for you to elaborate on that. Just success doesn't happen overnight, bro.
9: No. Well, and I think not only does success not happen overnight, but success is not a destination. Like, I think that's why most individuals stop, or even you and I occasionally have the moment we think we should stop, or we think we might stop. Why? Well, because we are obsessed. And I say we, like collective human beings, in my experience, we are obsessed with the idea of arrival, that we think if we could get there, and if I can get there faster than you, then I could stop quicker than you, which means I could have more time to do what I want, because I don't do what I want now. Therefore, if I could get to the place I could do what I want, then I would finally have arrived. And so we call that success. And I think there's a moment where if we allow ourselves to note that, to your point, the only thing that I can guarantee that happens tomorrow within my capacity of human understanding is the sun's going to go down tonight, and it's probably going to come up tomorrow. And when we go to wake up tomorrow, Everything you did today will either have been a block added to the home you are building, or it will have been a hammer to the block previously that will be gone. The reality of both what is possible and what is true is today. That's what present is. Present is all the possibilities of what could be and what is actually occurring. So I think if we can remove the idea of success from being singular, if we can remove it from destination, if we can remove it from the idea of this mountaintop, and if I could just get to that mountain, then the view there will be so great that will be so great after that view and your Cliff Bar and your sandwich and the photo you take and the Instagram you did, you're going to walk down the mountain, my guy. You're going to go back to the valley, and life is lived in the valley. But the valley's not sexy. The day-to-day is not sexy.
8: Ladies and gentlemen, you're going to get a glimpse into the conversations that Rocky has, the methodologies that he teaches, the principles that he provides for those that are around him. Rocky, where did this start?
9: Love. Let me be very clear when I start. Love my mom, love my dad, love my grandparents, love my family, aunts, uncles, cousins, everybody who was a part of the process. And, okay, A-N-D, it's a very powerful word. And you can live a life where you have all of your material needs and recognize that there are many things in life that are missing. My parents got divorced when I was young, right before I turned 2. Never lived with my dad growing up. Love my dad. Have the best relationship with my dad today I've ever had. My mom's been married and divorced quite a few times, 4 or 5 times. So I went to 13 schools before I graduated high school. Most of those pre-seventh grade, because I moved in with my grandparents in seventh grade, and I actually went to the same junior high and the same high school. So all those schools are happening pre-seventh grade. You know, I didn't realize the term first day of school didn't mean first day at a school until seventh grade. I didn't realize it was a time of year. I thought it was a phrase that we use because this is our first day at this school, which I was always confused why that seemed to happen for everybody else only once, and it seemed to happen for me 2 or 3 times, right? And so I say all that again. This is not sad, not a sob story, not, oh, woe is me. Like, I'm 41, been to a lot of therapy, have a lot of coaches. Like, I'm feeling okay today. And we're going to come back to that again. And, you know, where I sit today is both a result of every day stacked up over the last 41 years. And, you know, I think we all have a decision daily with work, with practice, not in isolation. We have a decision to say, will I make my past pain a mechanism to protect myself from people, or I use my past pain as a mechanism to propel myself in the direction of my purpose? And I think it's a question we have to ask. It's a question I have to ask myself daily, today, daily. Been married 16 years, got a 9-year-old, got a 6-year-old, good friends, a great community, spent a lot of time, effort, and energy building friendships. And I have to ask myself daily, the guy that gets on Instagram every day and says, you got this, let's go, let's do it. I have to ask myself daily, Rocky, why did you not express to your feelings to your wife? Is it because you are trying to protect yourself because you're afraid if you're honest, she will leave like everyone else? Or are you going to express how you feel because you want to propel

0: questions we sort of have to ask ourselves, at least me regularly. Maybe for somebody else, you only have to do it quarterly. I tend to have to do it daily to go, what are those things? And so as I look back over my life, I, you know, graduated high school. I was going to go play football. Then I realized, like, right before I graduated, like, I don't even like football. I'm about to go do this for 4 more years. This is a terrible idea. And so then through a slew of events, and I'm going to junior college for a couple of years, and I transferred to Texas A&M. I graduated from there. I went to a place out in East Texas called Sky Ranch. It's a summer camp for kids. And I worked there for 4 years. I came back to Dallas. I joined a pastoral staff at a church for about 4 years and did that. So I was in full-time ministry for about 8 years right out of college. Got offered a teaching pastor job in 2010. Big church, a few thousand people, said, hey, 26, one tattoo, faux hawk. You think you're God's gift to people? Why don't you teach 25 weekends a year? And I said, why don't we not do that, because that sounds like a bad idea. And so I said no. They said, what do you want to do? And I said, you know, of course, I'm going to be a wedding photographer. And that was more like, it was a hobby my wife and I had. She had just quit her job. We were just got married, had an apartment, no debt, no kids, one dog. Let's start a business. Why not? This is pre-Instagram. This is pre-Pinterest, pre-personal branding. Like, we got so lucky. So we rode that wave, sort of our entrance into entrepreneurship. And then I started this business about 11 years ago. We found out we were pregnant with our son. And, you know, my wife said, if you could do anything for the rest of your life, what would you want to do? I would love to be a people expert. If I could marry my life experience, which is like the reality of what was, with 8 years of ministry, which is the reality of the deeply caring for the human being, for people. And at this point now, marry that with 15 or so years of entrepreneurship, or we'll call that business or commerce, right? If you could marry history and your past, and you could marry that with a deep care and desire for a human, with the capacity to take that into the market to say, what then shall we do? If I could marry all those things together, if I could be an expert at anything, I'd want to be a people expert. How could I do that? And so a little over a decade ago, started coaching individuals and saying, hey, I had this business. Do you want one? They're like, oh, I'd love to have that. I was like, hey, I'll show you how. And inside, I'm like, how are we going to show them how? I know it's never going to work. And, you know, you fast forward a decade and you go, I get methodologies and identity mapping, the confidence method, the influence appraisal, and all these sort of ways. And I think for me, what has helped me in all of that make is for me to say daily with my clients, and every time I get on stage, I start every keynote the same. If you leave today knowing more about me than you know about you, then I failed you. I'm not going home with you. You're going home with you. So buckle in, do the work, show up for yourself. I guarantee you can leave here with something that might actually change your life. Let's get going.
1: Rocky, I love that, bro. And I want to unplug, no pun intended, a few things there. So, you know, the moving, the first day of school. Wow, like that's so wild. And to hear it from that perspective, because we all had Rockies growing up, right? Like, we always had the kid that was here for the first part of the year and then not there the next part of the year. Maybe 3 years later, they're back for a little bit and then they're not there again. Did that make you sheltered? Did that make you, not that you didn't trust people, but it was more of, I don't need to get close because this is temporary, right? Like, was that a rocky feeling?
0: Yeah, I realized about the age of 30 that I was very good at disclosure and very bad at vulnerability. I was very good at giving you what you thought was vulnerability, but for Rocky, it was simply disclosure. I could recount my story for the first probably 5 or 6, 7 years as a keynote speaker. No matter what keynote I gave, every keynote started the same. So I was born in 1983. I was born in Kansas. I only lived there for about a week. Came back to Dallas and I would recount my history, because I felt like if I couldn't recount everything that occurred, I didn't have the credibility to be on a stage for you to hear what I had to say, because I didn't think I had the credibility or expertise in my credentials and or my resume, right? I always joke I'm the only corporate keynote speaker that's never had a resume. Why? Well, because that wasn't my life. My resume is not the certifications I have. Not knocking a certification, they're wonderful. Your boy didn't have any. Why? Because I didn't know that was a thing for me to do at the time when I should have or could have done it, because I was in survival mode. I was in disclosure mode. I was in tell the same thing you need to tell to make them go, man, that guy is open, while making sure you don't tell them anything, because they will use it and they will get you. And so I think as the kid that moved around a bunch, a kid to go into school, like, vulnerability now is my number one personal value. It's one of the values in our organization, our business, not because Rocky's an expert at it. Because if I don't do that, I know what life will become. Because if I'm not committed to saying I create the opportunity to see and be seen by others, I will make sure you don't see me and I will absolutely see you. And I've lived that life before. And it was lonely and it was isolating. And as much as people in my life loved me and cared for me, it wasn't until I got married and had my own children that I was at the same house for Christmas more than 1 year in a row. There was no such thing as tradition. There was no such thing as a space where you belonged. You just went where you were allowed.
1: One of the things I probably appreciate the most is the last thing that you were talking about in the first part of the story, which is, again, I'm going to interpret this. You went from vision to action to business. So you just said, I'm going to go do it, right? Like, you and your wife, hey, I'm going to go start this business. You could have easily

0: college degree, go work for someone, right? Go build up the skill. But the mentality that Rocky Garza has is, hey, I am the opportunity. So let's talk about that. How do you take vision and then put it into action?
1: Yeah, great question. Number one, and some of you are not going to like this answer. You start by recognizing that you're probably not the person that has the vision. So let's throw out a number, right? In your area, there's 100 businesses. Let's say every one of those businesses at minimum, which we know is crazy, has 100 employees, right? So that's 10,000 people that are employed within 100 businesses. So out of 10,000, 100 of those are asked to be the visionary. You may not be the visionary. So the reason that you are stuck in inactivity is because you are attempting to be something that you were never made and designed to be because you think it will be sexier for you to be the person that has the vision. But out of 100 companies, and there's 100 employees, 99 of those are executors, integrators is what their job is. And for whatever reason, there is a singular, maybe two if we're getting wild, people who have a vision and their job is to empower and equip people to take said vision and then go execute it because they don't know how. Now, the difference between you and I in those instances is that we chose the path of most resistance, which was let's be visionaries and then figure out how in the world we're going to make it happen until we can make enough money to pay somebody else to actually do it for us because we realize we don't know what we're doing. And so like that's just a part of what we would call entrepreneurship, right? Now, we chose the path of most resistance. So for most leaders, it's identifying, why don't I back up a second? What is the path for you of least resistance? It is to let go of the mentality that you think you are supposed to carry a vision and discover how can you use your unique gifts and skills to execute the vision. Even inside your own organization, my job today is to take the vision we have to best highest use of Rocky's time and everything else somebody else should be doing. Not because I'm selfish, not because I'm arrogant, not because, oh, I think I'm somebody that I don't have to. You don't want me to be in charge of the schedule. You don't want me to plan the curriculum. You don't want me to create the most dynamic booklet we're going to need to really get you. You wouldn't get one. We wouldn't have a booklet. That's a bad use of my time because I'm not good at it. So I think for leaders to take a step back, number one, you don't own the vision. Now, if you're listening, you're a business owner and you do own the vision, you should ask yourself this question. Am I actually a visionary or do I just have a good idea? Two very different things. I know a lot of integrators who have great ideas, but they're not visionaries. An idea is something that we haven't done yet that's going to solve a problem. A vision is something that most people can't see that changes a generation. Which of those spaces do we want to be in? Not good or bad, not right or wrong. One is not better, one is not worse. What doesn't make you more valuable? One doesn't make you, don't put yourself on a chart comparing yourself apples to fish. It doesn't work.
0: Those that aren't going where they need to go, it's because you have a title. And that title usually is CEO, founder, president, insert the highest level for your company. You're not the visionary and you don't allow others to be that. The head of a certain department with a very nice title is not a visionary. But because of the title, they feel like that's their responsibility. But because you won't let that go and you feel like if it's not your idea, I love that you broke down the difference between idea and vision. Because it's not your idea, you're never going to let said employee or said vision happen. The biggest reason that most companies don't grow is because of that. You hold the title, but then you also hold all the cards and you won't play the hand.
1: I want you to imagine if you're a leader currently and ask yourself if visionary and integrator rubs the wrong chord with you and you're thinking, don't tell me what I am, what I'm not. Let's give it an analogy sense because we all like a good analogy. CEO has a vision. Let's say they in fact are the visionary. Wonderful. CEO gets together with all their SLT, ELT, vice presidents, whatever your company calls it. And he casts the vision. Here's what I'm thinking. Here's what we're doing. Now, in that environment, that visionary is tasking all of you in that room to become architects. Go to your unique departments. Go to your areas and draw, create, show them the plan. I'm talking CAD renderings, electrical, plumbing, where it goes, how it stays up, what's the foundational aspect. You've been given the vision, but your job in operations and sales and management and HR and people in training and development, your job is to go architect now the drawing for your people to execute on so that they can then go and say, let me get the plugs. Let me get the wire. Let me go find the electricians. But here's where it breaks down. You walk away from that meeting and you say, I'm now going to go to my team and I'm going to go be the designer. And I'm going to see if they can become the architect. Yet we've created a system of accountability, whether you're in Rockefeller Habits, you're in EOS, you're in pick whatever it is, the systematic way that you're going and you're approaching your business. Many of us, number one, aren't the visionary to begin with, and we're trying to cast vision and it doesn't work. Let's assume that you are. I'm going to ask you to go ask your key leaders, the top 5, 6, 7 people in your circle, Are they leaving your office and trying to go be the designer next? Or are they leaving your office to go do their job, which is to go be the architect? I guarantee you, if you will skip that layer and go to your senior director level and ask them if their leaders are coming to them with plans or with thoughts, 90% of the time, if you have a problematic organization and you're not growing the way you think, it's because your leaders leave the meeting with you. They go into a meeting and they take your plan, your dreams, they turn it into their own dreams in their own way. They're not actually building plans. So your directors have no idea what to do. And the lack of communication, the lack of lateral leadership, and so on. So I could not agree with you more that we want to hold the cards because we think it's going to make us important. When we have to ask ourselves, are we willing to play the hand? Because ultimately we're trying to win the game.
0: How important is creating a winning culture for an organization? Again, these are the words of Mick and Mick only. I see so many times where it's on to the next project, on to the next task, on to the next problem. And as entrepreneurs, we get in that grind because that's who we are. But remember, everyone on your team isn't an entrepreneur. That's why they work with you, right? So I learned early on to celebrate wins for my team. Even if I'm not a person, like honestly, I don't need to celebrate a win. Like my thing is, if I'm in the game, I'm supposed to win. However, the game isn't about me. The win is never about me. And so if I didn't celebrate that and create winning cultures and create even small situations where people can get the confidence to win, right? Like I personally think that's problem number two with most businesses. Again, I don't care the size. I can go to another Fortune 5 company where the mentality is on to the next one. But the companies that celebrate small success usually have a much better culture.
1: Yeah, totally. Let's go back to our phrase earlier. Culture is not what you pontificate, it's what you tolerate. That's Rocky's fancy word because I like rhyming. Culture is not what you say it is. It's what behavior do you allow. Now, I think in order for us to sort of go to that place, let's redefine the definition of tolerance, meaning what do we tolerate? Because I think oftentimes we default to tolerance is the lowest, least common denominator. What will I tolerate? That's the least amount of effort. Well, I've never been inside a thriving organization. I'm not talking about just top line revenue. I'm saying thriving culturally, community driven, giving back. People want to be there. A low attrition, high retention. Pick a category that we want to say we measure a company's success. I've never been to one that was doing that, where what they tolerated was the bare minimum. What they tolerated was excellence. Is celebration tolerated, or is celebration the level of tolerance by which we expect? See, I think we need to take the same word and it's the way we use it to go, we don't tolerate that, or we only tolerate. All of a sudden, one just became terrible and negative and the other one just became empowering. Hey, just so you know, we're an organization that we absolutely tolerate celebration. We tolerate excellence. We tolerate meeting our metrics. We tolerate daily behavior, daily activity. We only tolerate you being on time. That's what we do here. We expect you to join us in that because this is not just who we say we are. You should be able to tell by the actions of people in our organization, this is exactly what we do. And so I think so often times, to your point, we go to places and we go on to the next one. Let's get to the next thing. All right, we crush that project. What's the next project we have to do? And in all of that, I'm not wanting to slow us down at all. I love a good metric, a KPI. What gets measured gets accomplished. I mean, we've heard a million times. You can go see 1,000 memes on today. We understand that. And A-N-D, not but, get rid of that word. A-N-D is the third or fourth time I've spelled that word out for us today. If you're listening, I hope you caught on here. And do I check the box of tucking my kids in bed because they have to go to sleep? Or do I only tolerate the behavior in myself that is to lay in bed with my son, to tell him how proud I am, to remind him that his father loves him? And no matter what happens, dad is always going to be in your corner because that's the behavior for myself that I will tolerate nothing less. One of those says, good night, son, go to bed. One says, this is the level by which I operate because I will tolerate nothing less in my life. And I use an example about kids or family or wherever you are in your life, because I find we so often, especially as coaches, especially as speakers who spend a lot of our time in the business space, we are so quick to use a business example that is forgotten. But if you can use a personal example, it will almost always translate into business. Because I can tell you what I think about most days, not business. What's the behavior you tolerate when you wake up? What's the behavior you tolerate when you go to bed?
0: Man, Rocky, could talk to you forever in a day, as you know. Last question I want to ask you, actually there's two, but the first one is the importance of self-awareness. you're one of the most self-aware people that I know. And I always tell people, you can't be relatable with others if you're not self-aware. How important has that been for you? And more importantly, how important should it be for others?
1: I think it is paramount of importance to be self-aware, because that allows us to, when we are aware of ourself, we will reflect others back on us and assume it's about us. That makes you relatable, right? Like, we'll go forward and then we'll do a little theory we have called the upside down. When I am self-aware, it means I'm aware of myself, meaning I can go into an environment with another human being and I can be exponentially more aware of you and what is unique and specific and distinct to you, not what is a reflection of my own fear. So when I know that I am confident in me, I can see you for you, no pun intended. I don't have my glasses on today, but I can see you through your glasses. Where we lack self-awareness though, we view everything through our glasses. And so every action was about me. Everything you said was about me. Every decision you made was about me. The issues you have is because you're unaware of yourself and you think it's their fault, right? And so self-awareness is not, I think currently it's not deemed, I don't deem it as valuable and important so that I can sit in a room and look in a mirror and go, yeah, that's me. I mean, that's a component of it. I want to be able to look in a mirror and recognize myself, yes. But I want to be able to get in front of you and look at you and recognize you, not see it as a reflection of me. And I think that self-awareness really asks us to, let's make it really simple. Just ask yourself, you're listening, ask yourself this question. Do you spend more time at the window or do you spend more time in the mirror? And most of us spend more time looking out the window, trying to find the reflection of anything valuable and hope that it was us, because we haven't been willing to get in front of the mirror to say actually what it is.
0: Love it. Love it, man. Last question for you. What is Rocky's because? What's that deeper purpose that's deeper than your why?
1: Yeah. Yeah. I have, and probably will up until this point, spent my life discovering who am I? Why does it matter? And is it of any importance? Am I unique? Has anybody decided that uniqueness was valuable? And can I do anything with that uniqueness? On repeat again and again, yeah. And again and again and again. Over the last 40 plus years or so, I have begun to realize the answer to that is yes. I am unique. Not better, not worse, not actually even on a scale related to any other human being. There is no one in the world like me. And And I am equally valuable to every other person on earth. And they are as equally valuable to me. If I can utilize my life, my past, my history, my current day experiences, my future vision, the love of people in my life, if I can use that such that I can not only continue to discover that for myself, but lead people to the place to get in front of the mirror and see that they are unique, to remind them that it is good, not just true, that's confirmation, good affirmation, and allow them to take any step towards creating good in the world because of how they were made, designed, and created. That's a really, really good use of my time. And that starts with my kids. That starts with my wife. That starts with me. And if by chance I get to do that professionally, what an incredible life I've lived.
0: Ladies and gentlemen, he has been Rocky Garza. Rocky, brother, I appreciate you more than you know. Where can people follow, find you? What's new that Rocky has coming up or going out?
1: Yeah, no, absolutely. You can follow me on we're on all platforms, Instagram, Facebook, TikTok, LinkedIn, YouTube. It's just at Rocky Garza. Look for the bald guy with big eyebrows. There's not a lot of Rockies out there that look like me and Mick. So find us. We'll be out there in that space. 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And we'd love to have you at that with us. 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
0: We need to make that happen. So much so, Rocky, I'm going to go on and choose one that I'm actually going to attend. And maybe I'll invite a couple of people to come with me. So if you want to go with me to a Rocky Garza event, live and in person with the man, the myth, the legend, Rocky Garza himself, message me, Rocky Garza. And I'm going to select two people and we're going. How about that?
1: Let's go. Man, I'd love that, man. I'd be honored.
0: No, I'm going to be the honored one. Like, that's going to happen. That is totally going to happen. Rocky, appreciate you, man. I'm going to reach out in the morning and make sure your knees feel good. Your Achilles is
1: Thank
0: still
1: you.
0: Intact.
1: Thank you.
0: Because, yeah, you know, I did that same thing and I tore an Achilles and I was like, okay, I'm not 25 anymore.
1: That's right. That's right. Well, I'm just going to keep playing and remind myself that I'm also not 25. So your boy's not trying to do anything fancy. I'm going to go with the easy layup or the nice free throw shot outside of that. Hey, I'll get to the end of the court when I get there.
0: That's what you say, and then you're going to get challenged. You're going to feel good, right? You're like, oh, I got the juice. I still I know. Got it. And then
1: hey,
0: you're
1: listen,
0: say,
1: hey.
0: I still got, oh.
1: That's right.
0: I got
1: That's it. Right. So, yeah. So just, I'll just keep my mind. Hey, Rocky, you got no juice, my boy. You got no juice. Just be a human. Just do that instead.
0: Rocky, I love you, brother. It means
1: Appreciate
0: the world
1: you,
0: to have you break
1: Thank you so much.
0: Today.
1: Thank you. Appreciate
0: you got
1: it.
0: For all the viewers and listeners, remember, your because is your superpower. Go unleash it.
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0: Ladies and gentlemen, welcome to another exciting episode of Mick Unplugged. And today's guest is an exceptional motivational speaker and advocate who has dedicated his life to empowering youth and communities. Overcoming significant challenges in his own life, he has become a voice of hope and inspiration for many. Please join me in welcoming my good friend, Mr. Roy Juarez Jr. Man, Roy, so one, again, honored to have you here. Man, your story is more than inspirational. Your story is so powerful. On the show, we talk about your because, that thing that really pushes you.
18: I really think my because is my siblings. That's it. Like they're the reasons why I fight as hard as I do. But when I started to fight for them and I started working with kids across the nation, I started to see all the other kids that reminded me of my siblings and my little brother and my little sister, especially.
0: Like, let's go back to how this started and what growing up was like for you and talking to the audience about that journey, not to talk to yourself, but to tell that story.
18: Yeah. I was invited to be a keynote speaker at a conference that I had snuck into when I was a homeless teenager. And I snuck into that conference to steal a meal. And I remember when I was the keynote, they invited me on stage. I'm standing at the podium and I remember glancing back to the very back of the room where I had sat as a homeless kid. And I said, man, if I could have just run to him, meaning my younger self, and tell him, don't give up, life will get better, but you have to be here to see it. You're not going to believe that you're eventually going to be close to your mom again, that you're going to have nieces and nephews that you absolutely love, that you're going to see the things that you have seen. And I share that with kids because I also want them to know that what they're going through at that moment, there is a future. They have a future that belongs to them, not to their situation, that belongs to them, not to their family environment, not to their socioeconomic environment. It belongs to them, but they have to put in the work to get there. But they don't have to do it alone because there are people who believe in them and people want to help them get there. I became homeless officially at the age of 14. And I say officially because it all started when I was about 12. My parents were going through a very violent divorce, but 1 week my mom would take him back. The next week he would have to be gone. And so it got to the point that I started to defend my mother physically whenever I was always with her, always protecting her, always trying to be there to support her. So when my dad came home, I remember one time he said to her, "You need to make a choice. Do you want your son or do you want me?" Right. And I mean, that hurt, right? Because I'm Roy Waters Jr. I carry his name. And I said, "You know what, Mom?" I said, "You don't have to make a choice. I'll leave." And I remember that in that one instant, calling this woman from the church. And I said, "Well, please come get me. Please come get me. Please come get me." It was Easter. And she's like, "Okay, I'll come get you." And I spend Easter with them. But what breaks my heart is when I think about my mom, I'm sure he left too. So she literally spent Easter alone. I left, he left. And so it was a constant going back and forth. And so one day my mom finally just said, "You know what? Enough's enough. I want you out. Get out, get out." My dad was like, "If I can't have you, no one's going to have you." So we had to go into hiding. And we started moving from home to home to home. And every time he would find us, we would have to take the sheets off our bed, put them on the floor, put our clothes in the middle, and we were gone every single time he found us. And around 14 years old is when I finally became homeless on my own. My mom had met a man and who was helping her. And he said, I'll help you come live with me. But the only catch was that he didn't want kids. And for the longest time, Mick, I thought that she just left us because she didn't want us. Fast forward many years later, after I'm an activist crossing the country, working all over the nation, I invite my mom to come with me to upstate New York. And she's with me and we're in a juvenile hall in upstate New York. And where I speak, I tell our story. And afterwards, we're all talking to me, the students, the probation officers. And one woman is talking to my mom behind me and I can hear her talking and I'm talking to a young girl, but I want to hear what's happening to my mom, make sure she's safe. And the lady said, "How could you leave them?" And she said something that kind of shifted everything in my perspective. She told that lady, "You don't get it. You don't get it. He wanted me dead. If he would have found us, he might have killed all of us. If he would just find me, he's only going to kill me." So in her brokenness, her thought was getting rid of us was technically saving us.
0: Saving you.
18: Yeah. And that has changed everything. You know, parents are human. They make mistakes. They're growing up just as they have the same pains and fears and anxiety that even I have to this day. I personally don't have children. I can't even imagine what my mom was going through, knowing that her high school sweetheart wanted her dead, and now she's having to care for five kids and can't do it. And then he gets her fired from her job. She now can't do it financially.
0: Let's talk about that emotion. So the emotion. Before you knew the real reason, right? The real because. Your mother's because was saving your life, right?
18: Absolutely.
0: But 14-year-old Roy didn't know that.
18: What was that emotion? Roy was lost.
0: Right.
18: He thought he was the common denominator because his grandparents didn't take him. They took his little sister, but they didn't take him. His aunts and uncles wouldn't take him. All the families that he lived in, he could only stay for a short while, whether it be a month in some lucky cases, whether it be a night in others. So I got to the point that I was like, you know what? The only common denominator is me. I must be bad. Something must be wrong with me because nobody wants me. And the sad thing is that this happens in a lot of our youth across the nation. And I have seen it firsthand. And I've learned that kids never stop loving their parents. It was never my parents' fault as a kid. It was me. Kids only stop loving themselves. And that's what's really sad, because then they grow up with this idea that I'm not good enough, I don't deserve. Why should I even try hard? That future, that college isn't for kids like me.
0: And what was that like as a kid trying to create bonds of friendship with other kids? Or was it like you didn't want to attach to people because you never knew what stability was? Like what
18: for
0: was
18: me,
0: that
18: I
0: like?
18: Think it was the opposite. I was so hungry for someone to love me that I attached to everyone and I became what everyone wanted me or needed me to be at that moment. So if I went to a new home, I now say that I like looked in an imaginary bag and asked, well, who do they want me to be? Because if I could become whoever or whatever in some cases, which is not good, what they want me to be, then that meant that I had a place to sleep one more night. I had food to eat one more day. If my baby brother, or my baby sister wanted to see me and this family would let them, I at least got to see my brother and sister for like one more night. And so I lost myself in this homelessness, in this process, in this bag full of different Roys to survive.
0: That is so deep and so uncommon, but common at the same time. And what I mean by that is uncommon because we don't get to hear these stories. And a lot of times when you're speaking to youth, they're not going to tell you everything that's really going on. But the common part is, this is what's going on today still, absolutely, right? And as leaders, as adults, as leader of people and leaders of communities, it's our job to have those conversations, absolutely, to let people know that there are safe outlets. And so I applaud you for creating those safe outlets, brother.
18: Thank you. And I think that you touch on a really good point. Kids want to share, but they're scared to share. And the reason I say that is I loved my mom and I didn't want my mom to get in trouble. And I knew that if I would have spoken up, she probably would go to court and my brain was like, she's going to go to jail. And so my loyalty was still to my mother. I wasn't going to say anything.
0: Yeah.
18: It's not until you find a trusted adult that youth like myself will let you in to even help.
0: That's great, dude. So let's go to the hotel that you were sneaking into to get meals. So let's talk about that journey and the humbling of that, right? Like, absolutely, continental breakfast. All right, I can go in here today. If I come in tomorrow, they may not know that I'm here or that I'm actually staying here. So walk us through that survival, dude.
18: Absolutely. Yeah, and thank you for those words, actually, survival. I think that when you grow up with a tough life, you learn lessons that can never be taught in a book. But if you can take your education and define those lessons, then there's no stopping you. Because education will not only change your life, but it will change the entire fabric of your family. And that's why education is so powerful. And at this point, I was very street smart. And so I saw this huge hotel in downtown Dallas, Texas. It's the Omni Hotel. And I thought, man, they got to have food in there, right? It's a beautiful, big, big hotel. So I walk in and I'm looking around. And sure enough, I saw this line of women about to go into this room. And I figured they're going to probably have some type of meeting. There's got to be food in there. So I hid my bag because I learned as a homeless kid, if I was invisible, I got to stay longer. I couldn't make any waves. If I was living in a home, I'm going to wash my dish. I'm going to clean your dishes. I'm going to cut your yard. Because the happier you are with me there, the longer you'll let me stay. Kids become invisible, but no child, no kid should ever have to be invisible, right? They have a voice and their voice matters and they have to learn how to use that voice. And it's up to us as the adults to help them learn how to use it effectively. And so I go in, I hide my bag, and sure enough, they open up these doors and all these women start to walk in and I walk right in there with them. And I go sit in the very far back corner so that no one would notice me. And as I sit there, some lady comes and she serves me and I thank her and I start to eat. Well, this woman comes out on stage and I don't really care what she has to say. Like I'm gonna eat my meal and I'm gonna leave. But when she's talking, her words, like I'm really listening to what she's saying, and she's talking about the way she grew up on the last street in Laredo, Texas, to the border, and she grew up as an immigrant. Her parents were immigrants, and how she was told that girls like her don't make it. But this woman grew to be the highest ranking Latina woman in the combat support field, the United States Army. She broke all kinds of records because her father taught her to ask, why not you? Mm-hmm. He said, why not you? You go ask the counselor who said you can't make it. Go ask her, why can't you make it? And as I sat there, I had my plate in front of me. And even though I was hungry, I wasn't even eating because I had a bigger hunger. And in my mind, I was like, well, why not me? Because I used to dream. Like, why can't I have my dreams? And so after that woman spoke, I walked up to her, to her table. I grabbed her card, went back out, grabbed my bag, made my way back to San Antonio because this was in Dallas. And I went back to San Antonio where I'm from. And went straight to my best friend's aunt's house, a woman who had my baby brother. And I said, I need my baby brother back because I thought I had a plan.
0: So I'm intrigued by the story because I know it. So what happens next? You thought you had a plan. So what happens next, man?
18: So my plan was by the time I made it back to Miss Carmen's house to get baby Ray, the idea of me being able to have my future was gone. It was a little bit of hope from what I heard, and then it was gone. But I thought he will have his. My baby brother will have his entire future. I'm going to give up my entire life. I will work 1, 2, 3 jobs. I'm going to put him on a bus. He's going to go to school and all his dreams will come true. And so I'm a teenager, so we have nowhere to live. But my plan was if I take him to this church I knew about when I was a kid that I attended with my mom, then maybe they'll help us and maybe they'll let us live in there. So we literally went, took the bus as far as it could. We walked the rest of the way. We sat on the front porch of that church and just waited for someone to show up, because I knew it was Wednesday. They were going to have service. And sure enough, mm-hmm. the lead pastor shows up and she gets out and she recognizes me. She goes, "Roy?" I was like, "Hi, Pastor Doris." I said, "Can I talk to you?" And she goes like, "Yeah, let me open the church." So we go inside the church and I plead my case. We have nowhere to live. I just need a place to live with my baby brother. I promise you, I will take care of everything. I would do the yard. I will clean it. It'll be ready for all your services. I just need a place to live. And she says, "Roy, you can't live here. You can't live in this church." And for a second, I thought I had made the biggest mistake, because baby Ray had a roof over his head. And now he would be living with me on the street.
0: Mm.
18: Yeah.
0: Mm. And then what happened to you and baby Ray?
18: Well, she said, "You will live with us under one condition." And I was scared, because everyone had a condition. Sometimes they were good, sometimes it wasn't good. And so right. with all this anger, I was like, "What do you want?" And she says, "Roy, calm down. Calm down." She says, "All we want is that you go back to school. You can live in our home, but you will go back to school." And that's how I went back to school, to high school. And then from high school, I graduated and took off to college.
0: Yes,
18: they
0: sir.
18: They kept me for 4 years. The only reason why I moved out of their house was because I decided to leave. Yeah. So they are my parents. They didn't legally adopt me, but they're my parents. So I have more than one set of parents.
0: Yeah.
18: And that's okay. Yeah. Because family's just not the love in your veins. Family is the love that's in your heart. That's family. We can choose family as well.
0: Yeah. So amazing, man. So amazing. And I know that the story of the speaker also comes full circle,
18: right?
0: Because Absolutely. You met her later in life, right?
18: Absolutely.
0: Yeah.
18: So tell us that. I'm in community college. I'm struggling. I'm not doing very well. I didn't have a good high school foundation, right? Yeah. So, if I'm going to be honest, one counselor said, I know what she was trying to help me, but she said, "Roy, did you take algebra?" I was like, "Nah, miss. Like I've never had it." She said, "Roy, did you take algebra?" And I was like, "No, miss, I didn't." And she goes, "Okay, good." And so I get to college. I don't know anything. Yeah. So I end up taking college algebra 5 times before I pass it, right? So I'm having to relearn everything. So I'm in community college and I'm working for the activities department on campus as a work study. And so the dean knows who I am. So she comes and she finds me and she goes, "Roy," she goes, "Roy, are you coming to our event tonight?" I was like, "Nah, miss, I'm not going to come." Right. I'm walking away. And she's like, "Roy, we have food." I'm like, "Ah, miss, I'm just joking. I'm going to be there," right? Like, offer me food, I'm there, right?
0: Right.
18: And so I come, she goes, "Good." She goes, "Roy, I want you to introduce our guest speaker." I'm like, "Yeah, who is it?" And she said, "Her name is retired Lieutenant Colonel Consuelo Castillo Kickbush," which was the same woman who had 7 years earlier speaking in that hotel. Nobody knew my story because I was taught to be silent. You know, a lot of times we teach our kids to be silent without even realizing that's what we're doing. And it looks like, what are your grandparents going to think? What's the family going to think? That's a way to silence our kids. Or what happens at home stays at home. That is a lesson that teaches our kids to be silent and not communicate. And so I was taught, you know, don't talk about what happens. So nobody knew in my campus. And so that day I broke tradition. And as I stood there, Ms. Kickbush to my left, my dean was in there, my colleagues, my professors, other students. And I looked at her and I said, "Miss, you don't know me, miss, but I know you." And then I told the story. And so she was crying, I was crying. 2 weeks later I got invited to speak at her book signing, and then 2 weeks after I got hired in her company.
0: Amazing.
18: It was supposed to be a 2-month internship and it lasted for 2 years, and
0: that's amazing.
18: My life continued to change because she mentored me. I started traveling with her and she was just peeling layers like an onion to try to get to some of the core issues, because I had a lot of street inside of me.
0: But you used that, man.
18: Absolutely.
0: It fueled you.
18: Absolutely.
0: It fueled you. And now we have impact truth, right?
18: And if we don't invest in our kids, what I had is going to come out regardless.
0: Right.
18: The difference is it going to come out in something that's going to be productive, that's going to add to our communities? Is it going to add to our nation? Or is it going to be something that's become destructive?
0: Yeah.
18: And so we want to help our kids see their value, understand, process, and heal from what they've gone through so they can be contributing members of society.
0: So impact truth, right? So, you're empowering youth now.
18: Yes.
0: And so talk to us about starting that.
18: Well,
0: and then obviously what it is and what you're doing.
18: Absolutely. Thank you. My intention was I am going to get my degree. I'm going to go work in corporate America. I'm going to make a lot of money and I'm never going to be homeless again, ever. Mm. And I never wanted to have this life again. But I started taking a lot of psychology classes. And my psychology classes were mainly for me, not to learn it, but trying to figure out what the heck happened to me, what the heck happened to my family. And it really taught me to separate the illness from the person. I love the person. I can help her with the illness. And that was my mom for me. And so I remember one day driving through the middle of the night before classes. It was like 3 o'clock in the morning. And I'm driving back to San Antonio from Abilene, Texas. Mm-hmm. And I want to get to her house before she leaves for work. And I leave her a rose on her car with a note. I turn around and I'm driving back to campus when my phone rings and I look at it and it's my mom. And I answer it and she can barely speak because she's crying. She says, "How can you love me?" She said, "After everything I have done to you, how do you love me? You're my mom. You will always be my mom." See, life gets better if we choose to be the change.
0: Yeah.
18: So when I'm graduating college, this is my thought process now of I want to be better and not bitter. You know, mm-hmm. I want to show my siblings that there's a better way, that we can undo some of the lessons we learned in our childhood and not pass them on to the next generation. So as I start to cross the stage, I start thinking, why me? Why do I get to make it? Why do I get to cross the stage when there's a 1.6 million kids just like me at that time? Now there's 2.1 million kids like me. We went in the wrong direction. I can't even tell you how, and that is horrible. But at that time, I was like, why do I get this opportunity? So I said, you know what? Before I use my business degree and go work in corporate America, I need to give back. And I'll do it for 6 months, and I'm going to live out of my car, and I'm going to drive from LA to Jacksonville, Florida, and I'm going to speak for free at any shelter organization, any place that would open up their doors. And I'm going to find the kids. I'm going to tell them, don't give up. Life gets better. But you have to be here to see it. And I dubbed it the Homeless by Choice Tour because I was homeless again. But this time it was my choice, not my situation, not my parents. It was my choice. And 3 months into it, I saw America through a lens that not very many people get to see. I saw how broken we are. And I said, I have to do more. So I decided that instead of crossing the country for 6 months, I would live out of my car and I would circle the entire nation. And I was going to give myself a goal to reach at least 100,000 kids. I ended up living in my car, out of my car for 2.5 years. No grants, no funders, a tour that ran me over $200,000, a money that I had to raise along the way, but I was able to reach over 108,000 kids. And then my phone has never stopped ringing.
0: Look at that. Perseverance, the power to keep going, but more importantly, the power to make an impact. Another pillar, another core value that I know that you believe in as well as me is the power of mentorship. And I believe for me, like that's my purpose now, right? It's to mentor because I've had amazing mentors. Talk to us about what mentorship means to you.
18: So two things pop in my head. One, mentors, if you're going to be a mentor, whoever's listening, it's about them, not about you. You're there to help guide them and direct them. You're going to struggle with your mentee, especially if you find a kid like me. I'm going to push and push and push. Why? Because every person I have trusted has failed me. Every person. So I need to make sure that you're real. I need to make sure that you're, when you tell me you love me, you're not just saying it because you say it to all the kids you work with. You're not telling me that you're going to be there for me. I need to make sure that you're really going to be there for me. And the moment that I believe you, I never want to let you go. When I got myself fired, so I'm going to state it that way. When I got myself fired from my mentor's company, I was so devastated that I did everything I needed to try to get back into her company. So she raised the bar even higher, and I met it because as the broken kid, I thought, will anyone ever love me again? Because I honestly felt that she did love me.
0: Yeah.
18: And so it caused me to work harder. Now, as a mentee, I think that it's our responsibility to honor our mentors' time, their energy, their wisdom, and what it took them to learn it as well.
0: Yeah.
18: And so it's a growing process. And not everyone you meet is meant to be your mentor. You have to connect and click with that person. So
0: that's right.
18: Yeah, mentorship will shave years off of hard work that you would have to do in your life to get you to the next level. But then you cannot forget once you get there to turn around and help the next generation up.
0: The insights that I get from mentors, I make sure that I'm always passing through.
18: Absolutely.
0: Because I never want my legacy to end with me, right? Like, it would be very selfish of me to take the wisdom that I get from the Damon John, a Robert Irvine, a Roy Juarez Jr. It would be very selfish for me to take the wisdom that you give me and let it sit right here. Like, it's all about the power of being able to take what Roy gives me and now help 5, 6, 7 thousand other kids or youths that went through what Roy and I went through, right? Show them there is a path.
18: Absolutely. Right? Well, my thought is, what would have happened to me if my parents had mentors? If my dad had a mentor and to show him how to deal with what he went through as a kid, to process it, to how to healthily release things. What would my mom have gone through? What would that situation have been like? You know, they're both great people. They were just broken.
0: Amazing, man. So we're about to go rapid fire. I wrote a few rapid fire questions out.
18: Okay.
0: So we're going rapid fire.
18: Oh, here we go.
0: Roy, the best stage moment you've had as a speaker?
18: Being at the few conference and speaking on the stage that I snuck into and heard, and by chance or higher power, whatever you believe, mine is a higher power. My mentor by chance was speaking at a conference in the same city the day before. So this time she sat in the audience as I spoke.
0: I love it. What's the best way for someone to give back to youths today?
18: Find kids who need someone in their life. There are a lot of kids who may have houses, but we don't have homes. So how many homeless kids do we have in our cities?
0: For the parent that's listening right now, that's like, I'm Roy's mother. How do they have that conversation with their kid? What's some advice you'd give to that parent?
18: Kids don't care if you're perfect. They just want you there. And they want you to love them, let them know you love them. And at the same time, get plugged into a school where they may be having a parent program or something so that you can learn from other parents. My dad is back in my life, my biological dad. It took 20 years to get him back in my life. I think that we're all chasers in life. We're all chasing something, a nicer title, a bigger house, you know, partner, whatever we're chasing. Yeah. My chase had always been to bring my family back together. Not my parents married, separate, they're better. But I wanted to be able to be in a room with my family. And so when I wrote my book, Homeless by Choice, I put a dedication page to each person, including my biological father. And I said to my biological dad, actually, forgive me, I put to my dad, I hope we can build a healthy relationship before it's too late. I read the entire page, threw it on social media. His girlfriend saw it, showed him, he calls me. At the time you call my business line, it would go to my cell phone, right? Not anymore. And I answered it and it was him. And I said, you dad? And he goes, yeah, it's me. I said, what do you want? He goes, I heard you wrote a book. I said, I did. He goes, I heard you put me in it. I said, I did, but like I changed your name so you can't sue me, right? Just in case, because like we don't have a relationship. He goes, that's not why I'm calling. So why are you calling? He goes, if you're serious about what you said, he goes, I'm ready. He goes, I'm so sorry. I will take the blame for everything. And I said, Dad, I don't want you to take the blame, Dad. I just wanted you to acknowledge what happened. I said, if you're serious, come to my book launch. It's next week in San Antonio. He showed up. So for the first time in over 20 something years, I'm on stage. And I invited my siblings up first, and then my mom and my stepdad. And I said, if he's willing, my biological dad join us. And he comes on stage. And for the first time, I have this picture of my entire family. It would not have been possible if it wasn't for my mentors, if it wasn't for education, if it wasn't for my faith, if it wasn't for forgiveness. You know, here's the final thought and something that I adopted and I own. If people can hate for no reason in this world, I can love for no reason. And I love the kids that I serve. I love my family. I love what I do. I don't have to even know these kids for us to love them. So as a community, we need to love more than hate. And I think that's desperately needed right now in this world.
0: You always give me something. And that right there was extremely powerful. So much. I'm going to restate that or re-say that. If you can hate for no reason, then you can love for no reason at all too. That was it right there.
18: People hate for no reason, and it's stupid. We got to love for no reason. Let's switch it.
0: Where can people find the book first and foremost?
18: You can go two places. My name, RoyJuarez.com, or impacttruth.com, which is the name of my company. It's both our core values, impact and truth together, impacttruth.com.
0: Love you like a brother. Appreciate you, the words of wisdom, the mentorship that you're always providing. Most importantly, leading by example, man. Like, I appreciate you for just being present.
18: Thank you. I do my best. I'm human, but I do my best.
0: And for all the viewers and listeners, remember, your because is your superpower. That's go right. Unleash it.
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49: It's Wednesday, September 2nd. Do you know what time it is? It's Al Sharpton's time. And for the next 3 hours, It's time to put aside all pretenses, deception, denial or fronting. The time has come to keep it real on Keeping It Real with Reverend Al Sharpton. A very good afternoon to you all across the country. Good morning to our West Coast listeners. Welcome to those listening on Sirius XM, Channel 126, The Urban View, where talk empowers and becomes action. And, of course, this is Warrior Witness Wednesday. Warrior Witness Wednesday. I want to hear from the Warriors today. They say that the, what is that expression? The people come out and when the sun goes down or when the moon comes out, something. Well, the Warriors come out on Wednesdays. I get it to my closing of trying to remember that quote. Warrior Day. If you're a warrior, I need you to weigh in today at 1-877-532-5797. Several things I want to throw at. It's interesting. We had two political contests that caught my eye. It says Ed Markey, who's a senator in Massachusetts, and a Democratic senator. He was challenged by Congressman Seth Moulton, and he won, Markey won, with two-thirds of the vote and secured another victory, and he's 80 years old. Now, Markey is interesting because he is progressive, but older. So you can't say the young God there because it's not. But he's progressive. He beat the younger guy, Moulton, who's 47 years old, almost half his age. Then you see in Massachusetts, Stephen Lynch, who is 71, defeated 39-year-old progressive challenger Patrick Roth. And he survived one of the tough primaries there. I think the reason it's interesting is the media has had this narrative that this is a generational fight in the Democratic Party. And I have said that it's not about the age, it's about the agenda. And I think that the results in Massachusetts supports my position because you got an 80-year-old and a 71-year-old beating people in their 30s, and they're progressive. And I stand, Markey been there a while. So let's talk about this whole thing of the battle of generations. Is there a real feeling of a generational battle, or are we just having people feed us a story and there's no more generational fight than has always been? Every generation differed from their preceding generation in everything, from clothes they wear to the music they listen to. But that does not mean that there's a whole political shift, or does it mean that? I want to talk about that. Let's also talk about how a key Texas county, Tarrant County, Texas, voted to cut Election Day polling locations by about 30%. That's going to impact vote. That's why we're going out on this road to deal with some voting brigades, because we're going to have to be at all of these places. And then I took real interest in this case in Ohio, of Pierre Damas Bell, 20-year-old Haitian student who had his DPS protection status removed, and put an ankle bracelet on him by ICE, and his TPS, temporary protective status, gone. And waiting any day they was going to send him back to Haiti, which is in an absolute uproar, controlled by the gang.

0: people in that community, some of them are blaming the immigration policies, including Congresswoman Ayanna Pressley, blamed the Trump administration's immigration policies. Let's talk about that. And New York City schools plan to ban student facing generative AI for students from early childhood through the eighth grade, affecting about 600,000 students. This is in New York. So let's talk about all of this. AI, the limits. Let's talk about whether these deportations have gone too far, the threat. Let's talk about the old versus the young, or is it the right versus the wrong? A lot to talk about this particular Wednesday. And whatever else is on your mind, whatever's in your heart, 1-877-532-5797, 1-877-532-5797. I see on the message board, messages already lined up. Bruce Turner is saying North Carolina district cut Dropbox by 40% and told the people there was nothing they could do about it. Interesting. We need to look into that. Wow. The mayor, Rodney Jones, said police don't only shoot innocent black people as you can see, a young Caucasian man was killed by police, but they moved quickly to charge the officer. We want the same action when it comes to us. That's exactly right. That's all we want. Play the game by one set of rules. And I don't know. You know, I started to say, I don't know why people can't get that. But I know why. They don't want to get it. It's clear. It's not difficult. It's not extreme. They just don't want to do right. So we just gonna have to force right up on them. I was talking last night, MS Now had a reception dinner for about 40 special guests. The governor of New York came, and the mayor of New York City, Mondani, came, and entertained Billy Porter, Martin Luther King III, and many of the hosts to celebrate my 15 years as of Saturday of hosting Politics Nation on MSNBC and now MS Now. And I thought about, when we talk about this age thing, when I started my television show, the present mayor of New York was a teenager. He's only 34 years old. He's 19 years old when I started the show. So when he got up last night to speak and said how I treated him kind and all, and the importance of the show, he was looking at me as somebody that more than half his life he was watching. Age has a importance in a balanced way. That's why I want to talk about that today. Because age could mean wisdom, or age could mean foolishness and you just won't get out the way. So how important is age in this political process? When you see young wave in one election, older guys just wipe the floor to everybody in Massachusetts. So is it about a new generation, or is it about the agenda? Let's talk about that. Whatever's on your mind, whatever's on your heart, is Warrior Wednesday. 1-877-532-5797. 1-877-532-5797. Shopton. Warrior Wednesday, keeping it real. Be right back.
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2: It's Sybil Wilkes with what we need.

0: to know. Tensions are escalating in the Middle East as Iran launches a wave of retaliatory missile and drone strikes against U.S. military positions across the region. The overnight attacks followed an expansion of U.S. airstrikes inside Iranian territory aimed at military targets after a fragile ceasefire collapsed. The president issued a stern warning to Tehran, cautioning that further aggressive retaliation will result in Iran getting hit at an exponentially higher and harder level. Democratic Representative Jasmine Crockett is publicly distancing herself from the candidate James Tallarico's U.S. Senate campaign. The second-term congresswoman who lost the Democratic primary to Tallarico in the spring confirmed she is refusing to campaign alongside him and focusing instead on critical down-ballot races. Crockett noted a lack of enthusiasm among Black voters for Tallarico, announcing she will soon release endorsements for state House candidates and county judges. A Utah state judge ruled that the suspect Tyler Robinson will face capital murder charges in the fatal shooting of conservative activist Charlie Kirk. Following a preliminary hearing where prosecutors presented what they termed overwhelming evidence, the judge found sufficient probable cause for trial. This capital designation allows prosecutors to seek the death penalty in the September 2025 shooting at Utah Valley University. And hip-hop star Nicki Minaj and actor Dean Cain are joining the Trump administration for a Shark Tank-style business initiative. Describing herself as Donald Trump's number one fan, Minaj will serve on an expert judging panel alongside Airbnb co-founder for the Small Business Administration's upcoming million-dollar pitch competition scheduled for September 18th. To subscribe to my free daily newsletter, please visit SybilWilks.com. For all the news 24/7, go to NewsOne.com. I'm Sybil Wilks. Be informed. Be empowered.
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2: 5, 4, 3, 2, 1, on. Carl Nelson here again, family, and we trust that this day has turned out to be a very productive day for you and yours so far. Join us right here on Thursday morning when Morgan State University professor Ray Wimbush takes over our classroom. And Dr. Wimbush will examine the dynamic between some of the recently elected DSA candidates and the black community. Dr. Wimbush will also analyze the meeting between Jeffries and Cushing and also update us on the recent reparations efforts. But before Dr. Wimbush, Washington, D.C. activist Dr. Kokai Patterson will also join us. 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

0: Clean the screen. Keeping it real. Keeping it real. Keeping it real. Keeping it real. I'm your host, Reverend Al Sharpton, and we're back. Keeping it real. I am one that looks at everything as seriously as I can and try to be responsible. But at the same time, be very serious and diligent. I'm saying that to say, when I read about this story in Ohio of this young Haitian brother, whether they investigate, and I hope there's an independent investigator, whether it comes out exactly the way it was said, it does bring to mind the kind of pressure and mental anguish that is put on people that were here, did everything they were supposed to do, had TPS, temporary protective status, and all of a sudden, because of politics, bam, it's over. Imagine walking around every day not knowing if you're getting picked up, or your children's gonna get picked up and sent to a country that gangbangers are in charge. Imagine that. To me, there's not only the law, the legal and international law issues. To me, it is a moral issue. How do we sit by and allow human beings to be treated like that? And call yourself a Christian or Muslim or Buddhist, there's no moral code in the world that exempts us from being concerned about that. That's an outrage. And this is happening to thousands of people every day. While, I can't get past it. While he's bringing in white Afrikaners, he being Trump, saying that they're being subjected to genocide, that there is absolutely none, no genocide going on in South Africa. It's outrageous. And if you're not outraged, you need to check your moral pulse. I see on the message board Rodney Jones, the mayor, said, trying to pull it back up, about, the mayor was saying, the other mayor, Mondani, is supposed to be coming out to Queensbridge today. Mondani was, last night, the president of MS Now. OKRC mayor said, I was listening to the weather and saw where they charged the PA officer quickly, and he wanted to see why they had not done the same with blacks. You're right, Stephanie Humphrey's channel. But he also said that man Mondani was coming out to Queensbridge today. Last night, the president of MS Now had a dinner reception honoring me and Politics Nation's 15 years, only about 40 invited guests. The mayor came, the governor came, Martin III was there, Billy Porter, names are on and on and on. It's posted on our social media. The mayor made a strong statement. That's why I thought about it and said it when in our opening, that I did not really think about it till he said it last night. But he literally, since his teens, was growing up watching what we were doing on television. Which brings you to the age question, with Murky winning and other victory in Massachusetts, that some of the young progressives learned their progressive work from some of us that are older. And we ought to be open to people that took what we were doing, maybe upgraded it or updated it to their generation. And we shouldn't be threatened by that. We should embrace it. And those younger should glean on our wisdom. So I thought it was very interesting. Let's go get ready to go to the phones. 1-877-532-5797. 1-877-532-5797. Let me go to Chicago. My dear friend, the beloved Miss Eunice is on. Miss Eunice, you're keeping it real with Al Shopton.
1: Good afternoon, Reb. How are you?
0: I'm well. How are you?
1: Well, I've had a few challenges with this sciatica, but I'm still on the road and I'm coming this way.
0: Good.
1: And I'm glad the march was a success. You know, Reb, sometimes it makes me want to holler, throw up both my hands, but I've come too far to turn around. I'm 93 years old. I can't go back. And wow. Never would I have thought that we would be in the mess we are in now. And our own government is trying to overthrow democracy. And I feel like the caller that I just love so much, we got to hold the mule.
0: Right, right.
1: Yeah.
0: Right.
1: Yeah.
0: Right.
1: And I'm appalled at Tim Scott. He has no sense of decency to get up and lie for Trump and denigrate our people. He looks like a clown, bucking his eyes and grinning. It's not funny to me. And he has the nerve to try to blame Biden when Trump has been in there 2 years now, right?
0: Right.
1: Yeah. I just can't understand this guy. What is he getting out of it? Did Trump put him in the top cabinet? And the blame lies at Trump all the way. But these people are propping him up over and over. But there comes a time when we all must pay the price. And I'm confused with Ms. Crockett. She needed to get with others, so we're trying to win and defeat Paxton. What is with all this down ballot stuff?
0: I really don't understand it, and I really think that we need to have a serious adult conversation, because the down ballot stuff, I think, is just wrong, and you're setting yourself up to disenfranchise all of us.
1: Exactly. And what's the lady, Miss Bernice Johnson? I know she wouldn't be thinking about this, you know, the one that she took her place. And we've got to vote, vote, vote. It's no time to play. It's too much at stake. And Reverend, I will talk to you on Friday. And God bless you and thank you for everything that you do.
0: Thank you for your call. Always glad to hear your voice. James, I can't see the top of the name. James Mitchell says Hakeem Jeffries vowed some kind of punishment for two maverick Dems who blindsided fellow Dems and voted for a procedural resolution, which bailed out Mike Johnson. I hope he has some kind of punishment. I think people will only take you seriously if they see they're going to pay a price. And I think that Hakeem, if these guys or ladies want to go and be different from the Democrats when they're trying to slam dunk one on Johnson and the Republicans, and they want to go over there and help them, good. They ought to pay a price, a serious price. I totally agree with that. Let me go to Rick in Germany. Rick, you're on Warrior Wednesday with Al Shopton.
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0: Good day.
2: You talk about the threat to the vote. Well, I say that the rich in America, along with eugenicist physicians, began planning the poisoning of the American food supply in the 1930s. After the Second World War, pesticides on fruit and vegetables became standard. Not all of the food, but a majority of the fruit and vegetables grown after World War II was pesticide full, loaded. So if the wealthy can poison a majority of the food supply starting in the 50s and 60s, they're ready to take away the vote and expect very little resistance. I'm done, brother man.
0: Yeah, thank you for your call. No, you're absolutely right. And that's why the March Friday was important, but that's only the beginning. We're getting ready to hit the road. I've been in meetings all day this morning as we're planning which cities. I'm trying to go to the cities that buses were messed up for whatever reason. And I'm going to include them in. But we've got to get out these cities. We've got to start these patrol brigades. Now, HHS, Homeland Security, is giving the mixed signals. Well, no, we're not going to have ICE at everywhere, just where there's a problem. What does that mean? That's why we need to be organized and prepared, because they do not want to play fair. They want to fight this election, and I don't know. I think they know that the votes are against them, so they have to come with some disruption and some reason. Situation that we're facing. Living on the Rock Ministries puts on our message board, I share your compassion, sir. There's no moral code for justifying cruelty. None. My concern now is how hatred surpasses now in these times. The hatred level of the 80s I lived through as a kid. How? I think you're right. You know, I was in my 20s and fighting hatred in the 80s and thought we'd turn it around by the turn of the century. And here we are again. Here we are again. And I think that you're absolutely right to bring it up and right at us. Now, Tom... is this Elba Ovaldi, says the vast majority of shooting victims are black in Chicago. Gun violence is heavily concentrated in historically segregated low-income neighborhoods on the South and West Side. Because of this geographic concentration, approximately 78 to 82% of all homicides and shooting victims in Chicago are black. Last weekend followed this trend as the target incident occurred in predominantly black neighborhoods, the Washington Park, Bronxville, and South Austin. And I guess Tom's point is that we've got to deal with the violence in the community. Well, that is not breaking news. We've been dealing with that for years. We need to continue to deal with it. But what I don't understand, Tom, is how you can keep the suburbs in certain areas so safe, but keep the police, same police department, under the same police chief, can't keep the communities you refer to safe. I don't understand that. Are they training them differently? I mean, what's the gap? What is the reason? You're getting one result on one part of town and another on another. Let's take a break. We'll be right back. Keeping it real. Keeping it real. Keeping it real. Shopton. Be right back.

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0: I'm your host, Reverend Al Sharpton, and we're back. 1-877-532-5797. 1-877-532-5797. It is Warrior Wednesday. Let me remind you, as we get ready to go into this Labor Day weekend, watch Politics Nation with Al Sharpton. I'll be on both nights, Saturday and Sunday evening, live at 5 p.m. on MS Now. And I'm going to have a lot of the members of Congress on, talking about as we come out that weekend, Labor Day, and hit the trail on to Election Day. How do they see it? What is important? How are they going to protect the vote? I'm going to have on some senators and members of Congress. You're not going to want to miss this weekend. I know a lot of you take it off. I'm going to be on. I'll be at the Saturday rally in Harlem, 124th Street and 8th Avenue, 9 a.m. to 11 a.m. Saturday morning. If there was a Labor Day, we need to be working and conscious. It's this Labor Day where our jobs, our security as a family, is all on shaky ground. People are tense, feel ignored and marginalized. That's why I want you to get with us. I'm definitely hitting the road to try to wake us up and bring us out. All right, let's go back to the phone. Let me go to Virginia, Richmond, Virginia, to be exact, to Sister Brenda. Brenda. Oh, Brenda's not there. All right. Let me go to Ira in Washington, D.C. Ira.
1: Hey, good evening, Reverend Sharpton. Thanks for taking my call. I'm trying to do this quick in 3 minutes. Two or three quick things. I know you talk about a lot of stuff, and I can't elaborate on it because you say so much good things, but right now I'm going to cut to the chase. What it is, I had an article that I read from a gentleman named Cavell Avon on Instagram. It was stating that, and I fact-checked it, that they had the state troopers in Texas spent $4.5 million on some SUVs that has Armenian Israeli surveillance technology as to watch and listen to your phone calls and everything while they're on the road. I don't know what that's for, but money not spent well. And I always say, as TV commercials, I keep telling folks, I told you for the last 2 years about how these TV commercials are really lightening up. They're not minoritized like they used to be in diversity in their thing, because 47 people has bought most of these radio stations. That's why you don't hear about these lynchings and everything. And I can tell you, I can say this. This lady called Diaz Travels the World on Instagram. Her name is Diaz Travels the World. A gentleman named Gerald Jackson in Michigan at a music festival with his white friends ended up unalived, and the police department went and took a report and said it was a false report and he was suicidal. So come on now. That's craziness. His friends blocked their social media accounts. Because they know, just like these boys that did that gentleman in Mississippi, they dismantled their social media accounts, and it's just nonsense. And we got to stop falling into that trap. I understand that it's just craziness, and people don't understand that it's not just by chance; it's by choice. They're doing this because we, as some people, don't want to stand and fight against the nonsense. If you fight against the nonsense, they know you'll fight. They'll find a different or better way or a real way to compete with you in order to dismantle you. But right now, they know we're laying down. They know we're not paying attention. And the last thing I'm going to say, if I get out this phone, my friend Nicki Minaj, ain't that something? I ain't going to say she's a sellout, but she's about dealing with Donald Trump on some nonsense. You know, she should be the last one to deal with that against us minorities, but talking about small business administrations and stuff. She is really a pawn in a game, or either she's just for her self-worth because she's making money and nobody else is. Watch that. Don't pay attention to nothing you see on this TV, because these commercials, if everybody pay attention, notice how they are not darkening up. They're lightening up to the point where there's nobody of color showing anything of significance as far as buying stuff, building stuff, making wealth, or being progressive in their lifestyle. So that's the point I want to make, Reverend Sharpton. And tomorrow I'm going to get you with this beef thing. I got a whole thing about this beef, about this Donald Trump trying to say, you say he's helping America. He's hurting American white farmers because they're crying, and I see it, and I talk to them. So I'm going to get it to you tomorrow.
0: I had the head of the National Black Farmers Association, John Boyd, on Politics Nation Sunday night, and he's saying that bringing in these cheap beef products undercuts black farmers, and several hundred of them are already facing foreclosure. So you're right on point there, no question about it.
1: Brother Job, I appreciate you taking my call tomorrow, and it's not only black farmers, it's white farmers are crying too, because we're going to get this straight. Everybody got to pay attention. Stop bowing down to the nonsense, because there's no such a thing. They're here to disable and disenfranchise Americans, African, elders, or whatever, non-whites. Let me say non-whites. So just everybody be vigilant and pay attention and be careful of what you do, because they're trying to get you and take you away. Now, Sharp, thanks for taking my call, brother. Appreciate you. Thank you much.
0: Thank you for your call. All right. Let me go to the message board. I think there is... Kevin Powell says Mark Wayne Mullen is just as big a bigot of a bigot and racist as Donald Trump. Is that why he was appointed by the president to head DHS to carry out those racist policies that he wants carried out? Yeah, I think that you're on to something. My fear is that unless we have major turnout that they cannot stop, and we have monitors at the polls, which is what we're going to try to organize on the road, that if we just vote as usual, they will find a way to not count the votes, stop the votes until recount, and on and on and on. They are not going to not try, in my opinion, every trick in the book, because they do not want to lose power. Donald Trump knows that if he loses the House and the Senate, he can be impeached and convicted if it's enough of a loss. And he's already a felon. He doesn't want to go out as corrupt, but then he won't stop doing corrupt things. James Mitchell says 7 high-ranking officers, including 2 blacks, are in Pete Hegseth's crosshairs amid a rise in military cuts. I mean, to take down the pictures, the portraits in the Pentagon of American military heroes is inexcusable. But that's the climate that we're in. All right, let's take a break. Be right back. Keeping it real, keeping it real, keeping it real. Sharpton, be right back. Dallas.

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1: It's Sybil Wilkes with what we need to know. Tiger Woods lost his driver's license Wednesday for 5 years after pleading no contest to reduce charges in a Florida courtroom. Woods appeared before a Martin County judge Wednesday morning to accept sentencing for reckless driving and refusing to submit to a lawful chemical test, receiving a $1,500 fine alongside the license suspension. The legal resolution stems from a March DUI arrest where officers discovered prescription painkillers in his possession prior to his inpatient medical treatment overseas. The USS Abraham Lincoln arrived in Thailand following its record-breaking Middle East deployment. After setting a modern military record with over 270 consecutive days at sea without a standard port visit, the aircraft carrier and its crew of 5,000 sailors and Marines officially en route home to San Diego after being relieved by the USS George Washington. Two out-of-state men pleaded not guilty to making violent threats against individuals connected to the death investigation of Nolan Wells. California resident Joseph DeMars and Illinois resident Edward Porter face federal charges in Mississippi after allegedly threatening to bomb a judge's office and kill family members of Wells' friends following the teenager's July 4th disappearance off the coast of Mississippi. And finally, tech giant Apple is officially updating its Apple Maps to rename Lake Ontario to Lake America within the United States. This digital change follows a similar update by Google Maps over the weekend, aligning digital navigation data with President Trump's recent executive order. Canadian users will continue seeing the traditional name, while global users will see both geographic designations. To subscribe to my free daily newsletter, please visit SybilWilkes.com. For all the news 24/7, go to News1.com. I'm Sybil Wilkes. Be informed, be empowered.
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5: 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Now, Dr. Wimbush will examine the dynamic between some of the recently elected DSA candidates and the black community. Dr. Wimbush will also analyze the meeting between Jeffries and Cushing and also update us on the recent reparations efforts. But before Dr. Wimbush, Washington, D.C. activist Dr. Kokai Patterson will also join us. 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
10: Yo, how you doing?
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11: The New York Times says he's not only the most important person right now in the civil rights movement, but the New York Times says you're the most important person in the Democratic Party.
9: Sharpton.
12: I am here, Reverend Al, with Dr. Glenda Glover at Tennessee State University, and I have the Tennessee State University leaders who all want to thank you for being our civil rights leader.
13: The Attorney General of Black America, Ben Crump.
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12: And I'm probably going to need your help on this legal fight. You know, they shorted the historically black colleges and universities to the tune of about $13 billion. And Tennessee State was the one they shorted the most.
2: Absolutely. Well, let me know. I'm on the next plane as soon as you holler. You know, when Ben Crump called, I don't even question it. I just head to the airport and get the details on the way.
9: Live from the National Action Network corporate headquarters in New York. Keeping it real. And now, America's number one civil rights leader, the Reverend Al Sharpton.
2: Yo, keeping it real. I am your host, Reverend Al Sharpton, and we're back, 1-877-532-5797. 1-877-532-5797. And I see happy to be single. Oh, that's a tag name there. Happy to be single.
5: All right.
2: Said, hi, Reverend. I got off Instagram and really miss your pre-post workout messages. Do you post them on YouTube? I know we do. I do them on Instagram. I don't know if the media team copies them later on YouTube. I'll find out. But I do it in the morning before dawn, before I go to work out, and while I'm working out myself on Instagram. I don't know if they take it off Instagram later and put it on YouTube. Good question, though. Let me go to the phones. It is Witness Warrior Witness Wednesday. And I need to hear from some warriors out there. People out there that are in the trenches doing the work, I need to hear about that. Have somebody tell me what you're doing or what you think should be done. Don't leave all of the onus on others and not deal with what needs to be done that you could do. Let's go to Patricia in Atlanta, Georgia. W-A-O-K, Patricia. It's Patricia there. I don't hear her.
10: Can you hear me?
2: Yeah, I hear you now. Yes.
10: Hello, Reverend Al. Thank you for taking my call, sir, and thank you for all that you do.
2: Thank you.
10: I was just thinking about, it just came up in the news the other day, how he's still trying to get the hush money case dissolved. Are you familiar with that, Reverend Al?
2: Yeah, I've been watching it, that he's trying to get them to throw it out. And
10: yes, sir. It
2: is crazy.
10: It is beyond crazy because we thought it was over, but he's trying to get technicalities to get this case thrown out. And I don't hear too many people speaking about it. I remember the gentleman before said a lot of news we're not hearing anymore because he has it the way, you know, going the way he wants. So we only hear what he wants us to hear. But these things need to be heard, especially coming up for this election, where we need to know that he wants to throw out this hush money case.
2: Yeah, he does. He does want to know. And I think you're right. With all of the money that they're spending on ads and political commercials, they ought to be highlighting that. I think that
10: it is
2: absolutely correct. No question.
10: And how do you like about Tiger Woods losing his license now for over 5 years because he was not willing to get the drug test? I mean, Tiger Woods thought he was just going to follow these Trump people and just mess up his whole career. It is so disgusting, Reverend Al. I mean, come on.
2: Yeah.
10: It doesn't even
2: make
10: any sense.
2: I mean, that show you the reward he got. 5 years, no license.
10: Yes, sir. You have a great day, and thank you.
2: You do as well. I think that it is absolutely crazy. I mean, I can't say it no other way. Crazy. And I think that Pamela Edgar says, yes, all of your commercials play on YouTube during the commercial breaks, including the ones from NAMM's National Convention 2025. When will you start registration for for 2026, probably in October. We are getting ready for the Triumph Awards, and after the Triumph Awards, we really focus on the 26th, which will now be the 27th, 2027. Let's go to Disco Brian in Philadelphia, Pennsylvania. Disco Brian.
13: Hey, Rev. Thank you for taking my call. I've been applying for college courses to start here in my transition to becoming a nurse soon, but I finally got to tune in, and I just wanted to mention how just life-affirming that march was, Rev. You know, I used to go to raves and I was a party man back before COVID, way too late in life, but I lived in Brooklyn, and I would come away from those raves with this sense of the possibility, right? The possibility that people could come together for something meaningful.

0: warrior stuff, trying to fight Russian trolls and, you know, the DSA types and whatnot. And Rev, I left with the weirdest thing, the weirdest sense of something where I just had this enormous real hope that I had always been looking for in my rave days. And I can't thank you enough for bringing together those angelic forces that came together. You know, I had two signs on my side. I had Whitney and Dolly on one side, and it said "Spread Love," and then on the other side, I had Sly Stone, and he was always wearing a Star of David, which was given to him by his old manager. And even after they had a falling out, he continued to wear it. And on that side, it said the Black Jewish Alliance equals voting rights. And I got to tell you, Rev, every single person that saw both sides of my sign, you know, took pictures of them and you know, kind of just expressed a sigh of awe and appreciation. And I can't thank you enough for putting that together, and I can't wait to come to every single one that you and your daughter and your community put on until the end of my life. So that's all my messages for today, of nothing but positivity and love for National Action Network, the King Center, and everything you glorious heavenly people do for this country to make it a more perfect union, as well as your friends. Many of those rabbis who spoke roused the crowd in a glorious way, and it was just, it's just so reassuring being there compared to, you know, just existing online, which is so deadening and heartbreaking. Bless you, Rev. Thank you so much.
1: Well, bless you, and thank you for your call. And I agree with you. There was something spiritual about the atmosphere at Friday's rally and march. I think not one incident. You're dealing with tens of thousands of people. Not one incident. I think that we were blessed with that and challenged to do the work. It's not enough to be able to articulate what needs to happen, and then you cannot tell us what you're going to do about it. Are you going to be involved? How are you going to deal with it? Are you a member of a group? Are you starting a group? I mean, all of us have a responsibility to do something. And I think that a lot of us, what James Brown used to sing, talking loud, saying nothing. If you're not backing up your words with something, then that's all you're doing is talking loud and saying nothing. And I think that, and playing into Donald Trump's distractions, like he's going to change the name of Lake Ontario to Lake America. And I see Sun Cam's on saying that MapQuest has refused to rename Lake Ontario as Lake America, unlike Google and Apple. Now MapQuest has surged to be the number one downloaded free app in the United States and Canada. They also kept Gulf of Mexico. Interesting. That, yeah, MapQuest refused to do it. The others caved in. Trump just gonna name a whole body of water something because he's having a hissy fit with the Prime Minister of Canada and hit him with some tariffs that's gonna kick back on us. Let's take a break. I'm coming right back on the phones. 1-877-532-5797 Shopton. Keeping it real. Be right back.
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3: It's Sybil Wilkes with what we need to know. The Massachusetts primary election was held Tuesday, and 80-year-old incumbent Senator Ed Markey successfully defended his seat against the competitive primary challenge from 47-year-old Congressman Seth Moulton. Following the primary victory Tuesday night, Markey secured the Democratic nomination and now advances to the November general election against Republican

0: nominee John Deaton, with Moulton publicly pledging his full endorsement to keep the Senate seat in Democratic hands. In Washington State, Seattle Public Schools will officially open on schedule after the school district and the Seattle Education Association finalized a last-minute labor contract agreement. Reaching a tentative deal just 1 hour before a midnight deadline so that school could open today, district administration and union leadership issued a joint announcement confirming that classrooms are completely prepared to welcome students, families, and instructional staff back for the new academic year. New York City school officials are implementing sweeping new restrictions on artificial intelligence and screen time for elementary students. The citywide mandate imposes a full 1-year ban on AI tools for students from preschool through second grade, while establishing strict daily laptop screen limits for students in third through eighth grades. While classroom teachers may utilize AI for lesson planning, the policy strictly prohibits automated grading. A federal judge in Los Angeles officially dismissed a high-profile civil lawsuit against the singer-musician Lizzo. The legal action, filed nearly 3 years ago by a former touring wardrobe stylist alleging sexual harassment and a hostile work environment, was thrown out after the singer denied all claims. Lizzo expressed deep relief on social media following the court's final ruling. To subscribe to my free daily newsletter, please visit SybilWilks.com. For all the news 24/7, go to NewsOne.com. I'm Sybil Wilks. Be informed, be empowered.
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0: A host, Reverend Al Shopton, and we're back. 1-877-753-2-5797. It is Warrior Wednesday, Warrior Wednesday, Warrior Wednesday. And I see Bio Review saying congrats for being MS now. Thank you for your congrats. And I think it is important. And let's go to the phones. I see Ray from Cincinnati, Ohio, the buzz. Ray, you keeping it real with Al Shopton.
1: Thanks for taking my call, Rev. A couple of things. You had a call a while back ago, called about Tiger Woods losing his license. This is the second time. Now, I like Tiger. I love his competitiveness, you know, and his golf and his golfing. But this is the second time he had a rollover. You know, maybe he don't need to drive. You know, when you're young and you get in trouble, you know, you call your parents. Mm-hmm. Or, you know, when you get arrested, you know, you get one phone call. He calls Donald Trump. So he made it a point of referencing, hey, you know, I want to call Donald Trump. So don't feel to that lady. Don't feel sorry for Tiger Woods. You know, he's a billionaire. He'll get out of it. He may even get pardoned by Donald Trump, and all his charges will go away. But, Rev, about 15, 20 years ago here in Cincinnati, there was a guy named Lorenzo Collins. Now, he had a brick in his hand. I don't know if you remember. He was surrounded by 12 or 13 cops, and they surrounded him. He had a brick in his hand, and they ended up shooting him dead. They didn't wait him out. They ended up shooting him dead. It kind of reminds me of what happened in New York the other day. Where this lady, I think she was like 5 feet three or four, and these cops surrounded her because she had a knife in her hand. And instead of waiting it out, one cop shot her. So it's almost like that's the only cop that feared for his life, and the other 12 or 13 didn't. Now, I may take heat for this, for thinking this way, but I'm thinking, well, you can't wait her out or bum rush her. I know she had killed somebody, but I don't know if they knew that she was dead at the time. So, you know, I'm just, you know, that's just my opinion on that. You know, you can't wait somebody out, and, you know, you will wait out a serial killer. You will wait out a murderer. But a 5'2" woman, you can't just wait her out and take her alive surrounded by 13 or 14 cops. That doesn't sit well with me. You know, like I said, I know she killed somebody. Now, when it comes to the elections, folks need to vote. You know, it's almost like...
0: And vote with a passion. They need to vote with a passion. You're right.
1: Yeah, yeah, and vote with a passion. It's almost like, you know, if you're not happy with the ones that cries the loudest here in Cincinnati on our radio show, the one that cries the loudest, either don't vote or vote a Republican. You know, and I'll come back on them. I'll say, well, if you don't like the way your life is going, if you don't like high gas prices, if you don't like, you know, high black unemployment, why would you vote for the same people that's got us in this situation? And they do not have an answer. Yeah, one guy said, well, look at the stock market. But everybody's not invested in the stock market. You know, so it's like folks are just dumbfounded as to the reason why they shouldn't vote. You know, so... And I don't know if you heard that in some city they're trying to close a lot of voting booths, a lot of voting places. I heard that last night. You know, so I'm sure you'll be on it this weekend. I'm sure they'll talk about it the rest of the week. But folks better vote with a passion. If you're not, you'll be in the same shape you're in now, and you have nobody else to blame but yourself. All right, Rev.
0: I think that the last sentence you said ought to permeate with everybody, and that is, you'll have nobody to blame but yourself. That's one of the reasons why I wanted to start the Warrior Wednesday, because a lot of people are good commentators, but not good soldiers. They're not out in the field doing the work, and they are, you know, given great analysis. There's a difference between a sportscaster and a champion. And some people are just sportscasters. Well, this happened, then that happened. But what are we doing about it? And what are you doing about it? Let's go to Charles in Washington, D.C. Charles.
2: Yes. Yes, sir. Reverend Al.
0: Yes, sir.
2: My brother, always bringing you love, respect, and strength from Union Temple Baptist Church.
0: Yes, sir.
2: Last night we had a powerful meeting with the new elect mayor, and she came in to listen to the people. Very important, Brother Al. Now, look, now let me get to this. In the scriptures of Proverbs, it says, old men for counsel, young men for war. And that means the older people are to provide the wisdom and the strategic advice. And the young people are to supply the physical energy and action. What did Bernie Sanders use to ignite the young people like Mega Evers did with the young college students with the struggle of the civil rights movement? Bernie struck into what is troubling them the most, free college. We have a 1.863 trillion dollars in student loan debt.
0: Right.
2: Out of that, the feds hold 1.724%. I mean, 1.724% trillion of that. 91% of that debt is held by the students. There, do you get what I'm saying? 91% of our young people hold 1.724 of that debt, of the 1.863. And 60% of women hold that debt. So I hear a lot of talk. I could give a cahoots about Tiger Woods right now. We need a message about the midterms. How are we going to ignite the midterms? We need to talk to the white women who said they voted for their pocketbook. And I would say, how's your pocketbook now?
0: Right.
2: We need a targeted message to the white women, the Latino men, that the ones that's left that's not running for their lives, and the Latino women to interrupt this midterm election. Trump put in 48 interference with this upcoming election. 48 interferences. And he just won with the mail-in voting. We don't have time for the rhetoric. We don't have time to focus on Tiger Woods. These things are relevant to some, and I understand that. Like the brother was just talking about, the brother was killed with the brick in his hand. These things have relevance. We understand that. But right now, we got to have a clear message to the youth, white women, and everybody. We got to win these midterm elections. And Alan, we don't, it's over. It's over.
0: I think, Rick, let me take a break. I'll answer it on the other side. Keeping it real, Shopton. Warrior wins. 1-877-532-5797. 1-877-532-5797.

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0: your host, Reverend Al Sharpton. I'm on the phones already working on Politics Nation for this weekend, Labor Day weekend, because right after Labor Day, we kick right into the countdown to the midterms, and it can determine the fate of democracy here, and I don't think I'm embellishing that statement. And that's why we're going to be all over the country in late September, October, all the way into November, trying to deal with these issues. Watch Politics Nation with Al Sharpton live at 5 p.m. Eastern Time on MS Now. And I want to thank all of you that wished us a happy 15th year anniversary over the weekend, and some that have sent in text messages. It means a lot. To hold down a network show 15 years is unprecedented. Very few have done it of any race. But we did it, and we continue to do it because you support it. They go by ratings. I don't care how right you are, wrong you are. They go by ratings, and you've delivered them for us. We also will be at the House of Justice. I'll be there this Saturday, Labor Day Saturday. If you're visiting, coming in from other places, meet me or beat me to the Saturday Action Rally House of Justice at 6 Hancock Place. It's really 124th Street and Lenox Avenue in the Village of Harlem. And any information you need, just call the toll-free number 1-877-626-4651. Let's go back to the phone. Let me go to Washington, D.C., to Terry. Terry, you're keeping it real with Al Sharpton.
1: Good afternoon, Reverend, and happy 15th anniversary and many more to come.
0: Thank you.
1: You know, one thing that I always take and kind of stretch it out further is that term people say, trust but verify. Mm-hmm. And I always add to that, make sure they're not telling you a lie. And that principle today in my warrior, you know, mode applies to the DHS and other agencies, the military, saying, oh, we don't intend to go near the polls. Well, from the actions that I see, and I'm hoping you've seen too probably, they are taking measures so that they can get to the polls. You know, you're playing with the postal stuff, which, thanks to a government whistleblower, have you know, uncovered what they're planning to do with a tool that hasn't even been, I guess you would say, tested out yet, so they can put it into play during the primary elections and make sure it works during the next version of the elections. And under that, they're lying right there through their teeth. You're going to see those troops at the polls that they want to stop people from voting at. When I was little, my grandfather always used to go out during elections and take his big Chrysler and said, oh, he had to go and run his service to get people to the polls. And I was like, what is he doing? You know, as I got older, I understood, you know, there were a lot of elderly and there were a lot of people who didn't have cars in the black right. community in my neighborhood here. And he would go and pick them up. Him and his brother would use their car and several others and made sure they got to the polls. You know, and I think that
0: and,
1: is something
0: and see
1: that
0: the example you give is that's kinds of things that we're going to teach on the road the next 30 days, get people ready for the midterms, that you don't have to be at the front of a big march or an orator or scene. You can do little things like that that will add significantly to the outcome of these elections. The other thing I think you said is absolutely right about they're saying that they are not going to have ICE agents at the polls, only where there is reports. First of all, I don't trust that when they said they were not going to have ICE agents do things in the streets of Minneapolis. And they killed Renee Good. They killed Alex Pretty. I mean, we have got to be prepared for the worst and accept the best. Don't be prepared for the best and the worst catch you.
1: Yeah, yeah. I mean, you can just see all the things that they're doing in this administration now and lying to the judges. You know, well, we didn't say it that way, and this is how we interpreted with all of these Project 2025 background coordinators that are the legal mouthpieces for him, because he's not educated enough to carry out everything that he's doing. He's got puppets that are control or marionettes controlling his strings, and he's just the mouthpiece. You know, it's a circus of clowns that keep carrying on these ridiculous high wire acts every day of the week. Today, they just released a gold $1 coin commemorating him for this sesquicentennial that's breaking all the laws, you know. And if I ever get one of those as change in a store, I'm going to hand it right back and say, give me a dollar bill. I don't want that. You know, and those are my warrior complaints for you for the day. So have a good day.
0: I think they were worthy complaints. Thank you. And you have a good weekend. If I don't talk to you again, Terry, before Friday, but I think you made some very, very good points. Let me go to Atlanta, Georgia, to Ruth. Ruth, you're keeping it real with Al Sharpton. I do not hear Ruth. Okay, there you go.
2: Can you hear me?
0: I hear you now. Yes, ma'am.
2: Okay. Congratulations on your 15 years.
0: Thank you.
2: And I will congratulate you on 15 more.
0: All right. Thank you. I appreciate it.
2: Okay, because Reverend Sharpton, we really, reason why things is not going the way we should, way it should go, is because of all the ones that's with that negative thought. Negative will bring negative. Positive will bring positive. That's what I have always taught the kids that I kept in my home for 15 years.
0: Mm.
2: Positive thinking will carry you. God said he would do, and he would take care of us. But we first got to let him be before us. We got to say, God, you take control. You be in the front, and we'll be behind. And that's what we got to do now, Rev. We can't sit up here and put negative thoughts out in the universe, because it comes back to you that way. See, if I'd have done that, Rev, years ago, when God showed me how to crochet, I didn't know that. I didn't go to school for that. God showed that to me. And he told me, keep it in your mind. When I said, Lord, well, how am I going to do this? How am I going to make the sleeve? He said, close your eyes and visualize it in your mind and go from there. That's what I did, Rev. And you see, when I sent that rope to you, God gave that to me.
0: Yeah, I mean,
2: didn't have no instructions.
0: I relate to those kinds of spiritual assignments. And I think even people that don't understand it, you've got to listen and understand that people being guided in a certain way, hear them out. Hear them out.
2: Right. But see, I listen to, you know, I've been listening to you for a long time, my husband and I both. And, you know, people be calling you in and say, well, Rev, we want you to do this, and Rev, we want you. Well, have you consulted God first?
0: Mm-hmm.
2: That's what we need to do, Rev. You are God's child. You are God's leader. And we are to follow the leader, but we also got to have God in us. We got to believe what the Lord said that he would do and that he would fight our battle. We don't need to be fighting each other. We need to be carrying it to God and say, Lord, you take care of this. We know you can do it. Because you got the strength, you got the power over everything.
0: All right. Thank you for your call. I got to keep going, but thank you for your call. Well, one of the things I would say, Ruth, is that when we say take it to God, that does not mean we are no longer required to do anything. We should take it to God and let God use us to be the vessel for what he wants done. But too many of us act like God is just our butler. That we say, bring me some of this, bring me some of that, and he just deliver while you sitting in a high, easy chair asking God for things that you want and not doing any work, any effort, any self-examinations. I think that it is crazy for us to expect that. Tanya Stovall is on our message board saying, great reminder, Stephanie, about post office stamp for mail-in ballots. Yeah, we really, as we deal with this whole stuff, that's why I want to do this tour with some voter education, because people need to understand they may be expecting a voting ballot and not get it. How do they know when they should have expected it and it looks suspicious? All of these things are going to determine how the elections turn out, and the election's going to decide the future of this country. Because you're right back to those that are thinking one way as opposed to those that are thinking another. An inclusive, fair society, which never was but was the goal, or those that are saying, no, this is not diverse, not about all that. Just we taking care of our business. It's where we are, brothers and sisters. Let's take a break. I need to hear from some Warriors. Warrior Wednesday, Warrior Wednesday, Warrior Wednesday. 1-877-532-5732.

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1: It's Sybil Wilkes with what we need to know. Tensions are escalating in the Middle East as Iran launches a wave of retaliatory missile and drone strikes against U.S. military positions across the region. The overnight attacks followed an expansion of U.S. airstrikes inside Iranian territory aimed at military targets after a fragile ceasefire collapsed. The president issued a stern warning to Tehran, cautioning that further aggressive retaliation will result in Iran getting hit at an exponentially higher and harder level. Democratic Representative Jasmine Crockett is publicly distancing herself from the candidate James Tallarico's U.S. Senate campaign. The second-term congresswoman who lost the Democratic primary to Tallarico in the spring confirmed she is refusing to campaign alongside him and focusing instead on critical down-ballot races. Crockett noted a lack of enthusiasm among Black voters for Tallarico, announcing she will soon release endorsements for State House candidates and county judges. A Utah state judge ruled that the suspect Tyler Robinson will face capital murder charges in the fatal shooting of conservative activist Charlie Kirk. Following a preliminary hearing where prosecutors presented what they termed overwhelming evidence, the judge found sufficient probable cause for trial. This capital designation allows prosecutors to seek the death penalty in the September 2025 shooting at Utah Valley University. And hip-hop star Nicki Minaj and actor Dean Cain are joining the Trump administration for a Shark Tank-style business initiative. Describing herself as Donald Trump's number one fan, Minaj will serve on an expert judging panel alongside Airbnb co-founder for the Small Business Administration's upcoming $1 million pitch competition scheduled for September 18th. To subscribe to my free daily newsletter, please visit SybilWilkes.com. For all the news 24/7, go to News1.com. I'm Sybil Wilkes. Be informed. Be empowered.
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0: for being in a white neighborhood in Brooklyn. I got stabbed leading one of those marches.
1: Keeping it real with America's number one civil rights leader, the Reverend Al Sharpton.
0: Keeping it real, keeping it real. I am your host, Reverend Al Sharpton, and we're back. And right here in the corporate office with me, Reverend Dr. Malcolm Byrd dropped by, who is a special advisor assistant to me, as well as, I'm getting bad feedback, as well as pastors of the historic Mother AME Zion Church in Harlem. And so I told him, get on the mic. I want to talk to him a bit. First of all, Reverend Dr. Byrd, give me your overview. You were up to your neck helping to organize the march on Washington from a faith leader's side, you and Reverend Cassius Rudolph. Tell me how the faith community responded nationally, and in your experiences there on Friday.
2: First of all, Rev, I'm so glad, so honored to be on with you and all of your listeners around the country. First of all, I would like to say that when it comes to how the faith community responded, I will say very, very simply that the watchword was get on the bus. From Houston, from Detroit, from Charlotte, from New York, people got on not only chartered buses, but they got on church vans from all over the country. And I observed, while being there with you the day of the march, seeing persons in their 80s and 90s. Chairs coming to the march. Here is what the conversation has been, and we did in the National Action Network a number of faith calls with faith leaders around the country leading up to the march.
0: Right.
2: There was a lot of passion among pastors, and those calls, you had hundreds of faith leaders on those calls. And even for those who could not march, they were very interested in what would be the next step after the march. How are we going to fight to ensure that though our voting rights are under attack, that we would fight back with all of our might? And we believe, and many of those clergy believe, that it is of spiritual importance for us to advocate for the marginalized, because that's precisely what Jesus did. Rev, you say all the time that the first book of the second book of the Bible was literally the exodus of slaves.
0: Mm-hmm.
2: And so what we are finding is that so many clergy around the country are finding or regaining again their civil rights voice, because it is of the greatest necessity. And marches like you did the other day helps to put some fire under our religious leaders. And what I've noticed is those of us who watch other YouTubes of services on Sundays, what I've noticed is there have been some fire in the pulpit, Doc, that clergy are really fired up because their people are fired up. Their people are losing jobs that they are qualified for. Their people are having challenges regarding voting around the country. The people feel nudged between a rock and a hard place. And what the march really did was publicly mobilize us as a people, but it also mobilized religious leaders around the country to stand flat-footed and speak truth to power each and every Sunday.
0: Yeah, and I think that part of that is that we are seeing, as you said, coming from the pews to the pulpit, this kind of fire and this kind of activist spirit that a lot of ministers are being involved and are reacting to. And I think a lot of them are not trying to be quote civil rights leaders. They just see it as their ministry.
2: That's right. That's right. And you know, everybody, there's only one Reverend Al Sharpton. Nobody is requiring for clergy to be the Reverend Al Sharpton, or to be the late Reverend Martin Luther King Jr. But if God has called a clergy person to the ministry, God has also called that person to speak truth to power.
0: Right.
2: And to speak, in the words of Dean Carter at Morehouse, to speak power to truth. We are required by God to call things out, to call things into existence, to speak liberation, but not just to speak it, but to advocate for it. Because the cry that I'm hearing the most, the people in the pews are crying out. They're crying out, praying that their ministers will address the challenges of the day. And many clergy are responding, but also there are clergy who are not responding. And those parishioners are going to places where their spiritual and justice needs are being met, not just in word, but in deed.
0: Now, one of the things that struck me about Friday and the anniversary of Politics Nation is the amount of young people now that are getting involved in movements. I would say a good, more than a good third of the people marching looked to be under 35. When you look at the ratings that we get every Tuesday of weekend shows, the demographics, the demo of 18 to 35, which is what a lot of advertisers look at, my demos beat CNN and last weekend Fox.
2: I'm not surprised.
0: So I think that a lot of young people, and I started the show talking about how it was very interesting that on yesterday in Massachusetts, 80-year-old Senator Murkey won and beat his contender who was running, saying that Markey was too old. And he beat...

0: Senator Bernie Sanders, who's 10, 12 years older than me, was as well received as AOC.
1: Yep.
0: So I think that some of the ageism that some folks use, and you and I have talked a lot about that with the church, just saying, well, I'm young and you need a young pastor and you don't know how to pastor, preach, or care for people, don't mean nothing. And I think people are getting past that, including other young people.
1: That's right. And you know, Rev, I think wholeheartedly that what people want more now, they want wisdom in their leaders. They want people who have been there, who've done that. You take experience to a battle. Yeah, you can take strength, but also a good amount of strength can also come from experience. And what you saw on Friday is that you had all of these millennials and young adults coming to a march co-led by the Reverend Al Sharpton and Martin Luther King III, because they are interested in following individuals who've been there, who've done that, and who know the way. I think that we really have to get back to, as a people, advocating and following and marching with people who know the way, who've been there, who've done that. This is not the season for neophyte leadership. Some things might be more exciting. It might have a youthful essence to it. But when I'm going into a battle, I need someone who has experience fighting. And we need people in the trenches who have experience fighting, because we're up against the fight of our lives during this political season.
0: And we don't see the same problem with the right wing. They take an 80-year-old Donald Trump and make him president with a lot of young folks that are saying the right-wing crowd. The Charlie Kirk crowd didn't get an argument with Donald Trump's age. If he's the one that could win the election and bring in their philosophy, their politics, that's what they're going to do. And I think that is part of what we're beginning to learn. I preached at Howard University, Rankin Chapel, Sunday before that, and very big turnout. And then I had lunch. Well, they had lunch. I had my one meal for the day with about 70 student leaders. And it came back to me when you were talking, because they were gleaning, well, tell us about this, tell us about that. How did you handle this? How should we handle that? And you don't need to do it my way or anyone else's way. But if you learn the ways it was done or what led to the decisions that was done, then you can use the same principles to reach your own conclusion.
1: That's right.
0: So if somebody tells you, you know, that is seven, that's a seven. Now you can get to take 3 and 4 to get to 7, 5 and 2 to get to 7, 1 and 6 to get to 7. It doesn't matter how you get there. You need to know where you're trying to go and talk to somebody that has tried and been tested to be able to do that.
1: Yep, and I think that's the beauty of you going to Howard every year, talking to those students. Those students will never forget it as they get older, that they had a chance to glean from probably the pivotal civil rights leader of our age right now, and to carry those nuggets that you shared in that session in their fields of endeavor, whether they're going to law or medicine or the arts or the ministry. They will never forget having that opportunity to engage with you, because it's such an important component of our African-American communal context that I think that we forget. We are people of the oral tradition, and we learn lessons by sitting at the feet of those who have been there and done that, who've scaled the highest mountains, who've gone to the lowest valleys. That's how we've grown and developed generations of leaders and warriors from the motherland even to now. And I think it's so very important that as we look toward the future, that we make it very clear, and I want to make this very clear to all of your listeners, young adults and millennials primarily are not interested in following and supporting only other millennials. We are willing to follow any person, number one, we can trust, who has a credible track record of doing what they say they're going to do. Millennials despise hypocrisy. And if you are a civil rights leader who has proven

0: proven to deliver on the things that you're fighting for and fighting about, you'll have no problems getting particularly black millennials to follow you.
1: Let's take a break. I'm taking your calls, Reverend Dr. Malcolm Byrd with me, as well as you on the phones, 1-877-532-5797. I'm glad you got that buzz out of my ear. 1-877-532-5797. Shopton Byrd, keeping it real. Be right back.
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3: It's Sybil Wilkes with what we need to know. Tiger Woods lost his driver's license Wednesday for 5 years after pleading no contest to reduce charges in a Florida courtroom. Woods appeared before a Martin County judge Wednesday morning to accept sentencing for reckless driving and refusing to submit to a lawful chemical test, receiving a $1,500 fine alongside the license suspension. The legal resolution stems from a March DUI arrest where officers discovered prescription painkillers in his possession prior to his inpatient medical treatment overseas. The USS Abraham Lincoln arrived in Thailand following its record-breaking Middle East deployment. After setting a modern military record with over 270 consecutive days at sea without a standard port visit, the aircraft carrier and its crew of 5,000 sailors and Marines officially en route home to San Diego after being relieved by the USS George Washington. Two out-of-state men pleaded not guilty to making violent threats against individuals connected to the death investigation of Nolan Wells. California resident Joseph DeMars and Illinois resident Edward Porter face federal charges in Mississippi after allegedly threatening to bomb a judge's office and kill family members of Wells' friends following the teenager's July 4th disappearance off the coast of Mississippi. And finally, tech giant Apple is officially updating its Apple Maps to rename Lake Ontario to Lake America within the United States. This digital change follows a similar update by Google Maps over the weekend, aligning digital navigation data with President Trump's recent executive order. Canadian users will continue seeing the traditional name, while global users will see both geographic designations. To subscribe to my free daily newsletter, please visit SybilWilkes.com. For all the news 24/7, go to News1.com. I'm Sybil Wilkes. Be informed, be empowered.
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7: 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Transistor radios were replaced by boomboxes. 8-track tapes were replaced by cassettes, cassettes by discs. Landlines were replaced by cell phones. Television was replaced by cable, then satellite, now
8: Everybody is streaming. However, this generation will inherit the first technology that can imitate thought itself. And all of us must decide how we will embrace artificial intelligence. AI is the first technology that will require us to set moral parameters for its usage. We must now decide what AI should be allowed and what should be prohibited. We must decide what happens to creativity, labor, truth, privacy, empathy, and democracy, and who will benefit. What will we require to remain uniquely human?
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0: Keeping it real, keeping it real. I'm your host, Reverend Al Sharpton. I don't know, we had some technical glitch there. I couldn't hear the studio. They couldn't hear me. Reverend Byrd is still with me. And Reverend Byrd, I think that one of the things that is most concerning is a lot of people are concerned, which is why we're doing this voting tour. A lot of people are concerned about the mail-in ballots being tampered with and about whether or not they are going to try and in some ways take names off the rolls. So one of the things that we've been doing in NAN and you've been key in this preparation is getting out there and touring the country and after the march and really explaining how we avoid all of that. Because I think that rather than being a parrot of problems, that we need to come and explain to people how we deal with this stuff. Because we've had to deal with harder stuff than this before.
1: Yes, indeed, Rev. And I'm going to just say concerning voting and Donald Trump and the Republican MAGA group, they want to remove any way of access for marginalized people to vote their conscience and to use their voice and to have the agency to actually vote. Let's acknowledge the fact that Donald Trump himself votes by mail. And so he wants to tear down a system that he uses himself to vote. It's a very clear sign that the Trump and the MAGA extremists are willing to go through whatever lengths, hypocritical lengths actually, to curtail access to the vote for people who don't fit their plan or their system. Here is why it's so important what you are doing and what the National Action Network is doing. These voting institutes and these voting clinics and these voting brigades that will be happening in cities and municipalities all over the country is so important because we have to remember there is a demographic of individuals, who have always voted in every election. And there's a demographic of people who only vote, let's say, in presidential elections.
0: Correct.
1: Our focus with the National Action Network is to get people to understand the importance of voting in midterm elections. I think we're all pretty well aware that all politics are local, but how you vote locally, without a doubt, will affect every aspect of your quality of life. Look at what has happened in the last 2 years since Donald Trump has been president. Look at how much traction we've lost. Look at how much progress we're at a threat of losing. In some cases, have already lost because individuals did not exercise their right to vote. And so the purpose is to encourage those people who are already voters, who are already registered voters, who already vote, to vote. But our purpose also is to really focus on the importance of why do midterm elections matter? How does it affect you? And to help people identify what voter suppression looks like. It may not look like you're standing, they're leaving you out to stand in the sun for hours. It could be subtle ways that municipalities are attempting to suppress your opportunity to vote. So we want individuals in our voting brigades and our voting clinics to separate fact from fiction, to understand what they're up against, and to know their rights as they approach the voting booth.
0: Yeah, and I think that's critical. And I think putting a presence out there, that's why we're trying to organize these voting brigades, gives people a sense of comfort mm-hmm. that they're not going to be confronted and not know what to do, because we'll have people at major voting sites helping to assist them mm-hmm. and having their cell phones ready to take pictures and video if there's any interference, because we're serious about this.
1: You got to be. And it is so necessary and so vital. We don't want our people at voting booths and voting precincts without knowing that there's a member of their community who is standing nearby, willing to provide assistance in any way to them as they attempt to exercise their right to vote. Because in some of these places, you're going to have MAGA extremists potentially attempting to make their presence known, to, I guess, to strike intimidation in the minds and the hearts of those people who will be voting. But as my grandmother would say, the devil is a liar. The individuals who are committed to truth, liberation, and justice in the National Action Network, we're also going to be there to assist our people as they seek to exercise their right to vote. That's the nature of the work we do. We want to remove, as an organization, any barrier that an individual has in exercising their legal right to have their own piece of the pie in this country.
0: No, and I think one of the things we're going to do once, but let's take the break. We'll come right back. Keeping it real, Shopton. Shop Bird, be right back.
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0: Keeping it real, keeping it real. I'm your host, Reverend Al Sharpton. Reverend Dr. Malcolm Byrd been with us this last hour. Let me remind you, Politics Nation, I'm already booking people for the weekend. Labor Day weekend, I'm going to have our senators and congresspeople on to talk about how we are going to deal legislatively when they come back from break, which is right next week. So that's why I want them on the weekend on these issues in terms of ICE and voting sites, on how they're going to deal with these tariffs, which is really challenging a lot of our people in terms of gas prices and other things. And I'm going to have someone from the Senate and the Congress and a couple of our governors. Of course, it's been a union weekend. I'm going to have some of our labor leaders on for Labor Day. Don't forget, watch Politics Nation with Al Sharpton live at 5 p.m. Eastern Time on MS Now. You that are in the New York, New Jersey, Connecticut area, or you that are visiting for Labor Day weekend, I will be at the House of Justice, 124th and Morningside. The formal address is 6 Hancock, but it's really 124th and Morningside at 9 a.m. to 11 a.m. on Saturday morning. You that are not in the area or in the tri-state area, you can watch it live on Impact Television, on NationalActionNetwork.net, on YouTube/NAN, or on the AME Zion Network. Dr. Byrd, the problem of affordability is a real problem, especially for seniors with fixed incomes. And I know you have a lot of them in your church. Tell me about how impactful and serious and unavoidable this issue is.
1: I'll say this to you, Rev. The issue of tariffs and picking fights with oil-rich countries in the Middle East is so severely problematic. I'll say it to you this way. I have seniors who own homes in the boroughs, some up in Westchester, who literally are thinking about selling their homes, not because taxes are high, of course taxes are high, but because the oil costs for them this past season was so devastating that it created a financial challenge that they're still trying to unravel themselves from. And even for religious institutions, I give you an example, Mother AME Zion Church uses heating oil, and before this crisis in the Middle East occurred, we were paying maybe $2.75 a gallon or so. As soon as issues happening around the Strait of Hormuz, with Donald Trump being Donald Trump, heating oil prices went to over $5 a gallon.
0: Which is over double.
1: It's over double. So people are paying double to heat their homes, double to heat their churches, and there's not much relief in sight. People deserve to be able to afford to eat. They deserve to be able to afford their medications. They deserve to have a quality of life that is not substandard. And I think that anytime you have someone in a political space playing with people's livelihoods, playing with people's quality of life, I think that's a severe problem. But it's also problematic where you have individuals surrounding Donald Trump, surrounding MAGA leaders who are totally okay with this, because they seem to forget that there are more poor people in some MAGA states than you have in other places. Their constituents are hungry as well. Their constituents are without jobs as well. But I think the midterm elections are going to show them that that hunger and poverty has no color.
0: And I think that they're going to surprise them, because some of it, I think, is going to come from red states, mm-hmm, that were Trump supporters, mm-hmm, that every poll and a lot of the interviews that I'm seeing, just random reporters going out there talking, a lot of the former Trump voters are saying how they were disappointed. Trump had promised no wars, and we're 6 months into a war that no one can justify why we're there. And Trump had also said that he was going to deal with affordability, and inflation has skyrocketed under him.
1: Totally. And I think their biggest problem as voters who supported Donald Trump is that they attempted to believe anything he said. That's the challenge with the Donald Trump. Don't believe anything he says. Nothing he will put into place will give you a better quality of life, will raise the standard of living for you, your family, or your community. And I would go as far as to say, I welcome someone to point me to a red state, to a red region in that red state, and show me how those areas have improved insofar as homeownership among persons who are MAGA supporters. Let's do some data on them. Let's see how their quality of life has improved since DEI has been removed, since all of these things have been instituted. Let's see how their quality of life has improved. And I can almost promise you the only thing that has improved for them is that they can say they have someone in the White House and in the Vice President's mansion that looks like them. That's all they have.
0: And looks like them, but could care less about them. Mm-hmm. I mean, I had on Politics Nation on Sunday night, John Boyd, the head of the National Black Farmers Association. Mm-hmm. And he talked about this deal that Trump is trying to do with Canada, bringing lower quality beef, will undercut black and other farmers. Mm-hmm. I mean, this is his base.
1: Yep.
0: And you're going to undersell them so you can have some tariff war with Carney, the Prime Minister of Canada. I mean, it's totally insensitive to the people that put him there.
1: Precisely. He can care less. He does not have a history of caring for anything that does not include his fiscal and financial bottom line. And I think, I repeat, these midterms are going to show Donald Trump and his crew and his posse that they made a fatal mistake when they did not at least try to assist their voting base, because he might have had big dollars from big MAGA supporters who helped him, but the people who elected him are people who are still poor in red states, still marginalized, still racist in many respects. But they're hungry too. They want jobs too. They want opportunity as well. They don't want to continue driving 100 miles to see a doctor only to get there and can't afford it when you get there. The things that he promised, he did not deliver on. And I think he's not going to be the one to directly pay for it, but his other supporting cast in the Senate and in the House, they're going to be the ones to pay for Donald Trump's sins at the midterm elections.
0: On the Democratic side, if there is a Democratic majority in the House, which polls at this point projects it's possible that everybody votes, that it's definitely within reach, and maybe even in the Senate, but let's stay with the House. There are those that have said that two of the Democrats voted with the Republicans yesterday in terms of a proposal, and whether Hakeem Jeffries can keep the Democratic caucus together. I think that he can, but I also think that a lot of this wolf tickets, I'll put it that way, that some are giving him, their constituents are going to have to answer. Because if you don't have Hakeem Jeffries as the speaker, then who you going to have as speaker? Mm-hmm. Mm-hmm. I mean, who's next? Mm-hmm. Mm-hmm. And what makes us believe that they are any more politically having to deal with balancing the Democratic caucus as Hakeem has to?
1: I will say, and I've this has come up in a number of rooms concerning who shall the speaker be, and I've always said that Hakeem Jeffries is undoubtedly qualified to be Speaker of the House. I think he should be given an opportunity to be the Speaker of the House, because the House Speaker determines committee assignments, determines you name it, the agenda for the House, and I think that he would do a fine job with it. But I still think, on the other side, I still think that for those of us who lean towards the Democratic Party, that we still have to interrogate the party and push the party to be a little more aggressive.
0: I agree.
1: In how they address the issues that our people are crying out for. They cannot take advantage of the fact that because we are black, we're going to vote Democrat. There's a large amount of individuals going independent because they don't see the party addressing the needs that they have.
0: Yeah, so, they've got to go get that gap. I see on our message board, Martise Chisholm, one of our great organizers, saying nothing has improved in Mississippi. I'm hoping they don't listen to white nationalism Christians in Memphis and vote to restore the ACA taxes subsidies cuts. And I'm coming down there with you, Martise. There was some confusion there, but we need to get that there. But she's exactly right. Mm-hmm. These are the this where the rubber meets the road. Mm-hmm. ACA tax subsidies. This is what we've got to be dealing with because of his people in the pocketbook. But I hear the music. We're going to have to go. Thank you, Reverend Byrd, for sitting in with us for the last hour. Let me thank all of you that called in, listened in, you that called in and couldn't get through, but hung in there anyhow. Remember, whatever you do, wherever you go, however you feel, tell somebody, tell anybody, tell everybody. Reverend Al told you personally, keep it real. Keep it real. Whatever you do, keep it real. I'll talk to you tomorrow. Keep it real.

0: 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Breaking news. 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
1: It's Sybil Wilkes with what we need to know. The Massachusetts primary election was held Tuesday, and 80-year-old incumbent Senator Ed Markey successfully defended his seat against the competitive primary challenge from 47-year-old Congressman Seth Moulton. Following the primary victory Tuesday night, Markey secured the Democratic nomination and now advances to the November general election against Republican nominee John Deaton, with Moulton publicly pledging his full endorsement to keep the Senate seat in Democratic hands. In Washington State, Seattle Public Schools will officially open on schedule after the school district and the Seattle Education Association finalized a last-minute labor contract agreement. Reaching a tentative deal just 1 hour before a midnight deadline so that school could open today, district administration and union leadership issued a joint announcement confirming that classrooms are completely prepared to welcome students, families, and instructional staff back for the new academic year. New York City school officials are implementing sweeping new restrictions on artificial intelligence and screen time for elementary students. The citywide mandate imposes a full one-year ban on AI tools for students from preschool through second grade, while establishing strict daily laptop screen limits for students in third through eighth grades. While classroom teachers may utilize AI for lesson planning, the policy strictly prohibits automated grading. A federal judge in Los Angeles officially dismissed a high-profile civil lawsuit against the singer-musician Lizzo. The legal action, filed nearly 3 years ago by a former touring wardrobe stylist alleging sexual harassment and a hostile work environment, was thrown out after the singer denied all claims. Lizzo expressed deep relief on social media following the court's final ruling. To subscribe to my free daily newsletter, please visit SybilWilkes.com. For all the news 24/7, go to News1.com. I'm Sybil Wilkes. 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Be empowered.
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0: name is DL.
1: What did you set this on, hell? You gotta make her say my name one time here.
0: My name is DL.
2: Ladies and gentlemen, put your hands together for DL.
1: So again, we still have several things that are in the news. The Nolan Wells situation has not been rectified. The autopsy has been done for weeks now, right?
3: Yep, for weeks.
4: Yep.
3: And still nothing.
1: And still nothing. Previous to that, there was a little one-year-old boy that was shot at a Walmart. Still no resolution on that or update on that at all. And then, of course, we have the disturbing case of all of these missing black men and women and young men and young women that are coming out hung all over the country. It's hard for me. This is not happenstance. These things are not happening accidentally. And I think this is on purpose. I think that they deliberately try to wait us out. I think they will hope that most of society, we will go on to the next thing. And unfortunately, because this is our children, mm-hmm. and we are the only ones who will care, I don't think this is a situation we can afford to tire in.
4: Right.
3: Yeah, I totally agree. And I think it's so unacceptable when you look at what's happening in that Nolan Wells' case, the fact that, you know, they have charged two people with making threats to, you know, potential witnesses. So you're investigating that, but you're not investigating the actual death of Nolan Wells is problematic
1: yeah.
3: to me.
1: And it is a white supremacist administration, so otherwise mm-hmm. the FBI would be in it.
3: Mm-hmm.
1: Or our federal law enforcement agency would be in it. But for the foreseeable future, if you're black or brown, or if you live in a blue state or a blue city, you literally have no representation at the federal level. Mm. We are literally on our own.
3: Yep.
1: And I think that it is a bracing thing. I don't think that black people have literally been under this kind of legislative assault since the Woodrow Wilson administration.
3: That's just crazy.
1: I was reading an article and it was very interesting. And it was, and I put it on my threads. There was an article about the Jewish people that voted for Hitler. Mm. And you read that article and you'll see the Tatums and the Owens, you'll see that ilk of people, you know, in that same cadre, that same mindset is prevalent through that phenomenon too. So, happy birthday to the one and only Cat Williams. Happy birthday to Casey from Jodeci. Happy birthday to Selma Hayek. Now, she is Lebanese. She was raised in Mexico, right?
4: Oh, I didn't know. I didn't know she was. I think she has Mexican citizenship. I don't know.
1: She has Mexican citizenship, but she Hayek ain't Gutierrez. It ain't that, right?
5: She's fine wherever she
1: is. Yeah, she is. But I think that's it. Keanu Reeves, happy birthday to him. Happy birthday to Mark Harmon. Happy birthday to Selena Johnson. Happy birthday to Brandon Ingram. Happy birthday to Terry Bradshaw. Happy birthday to Harvey Levin. Happy birthday to Nate Tiny Archibald. Happy birthday to Damson Idris from Snowfall. I think they're doing a spinoff of Snowfall.
4: Yeah, they are.
1: Mm-hmm. Happy birthday to Nicholas Pinnock. Happy birthday to Marcus and Markeith Morris. Happy birthday to Sam Mitchell. Happy birthday to one and only Eric Dickerson. Happy birthday to Brian Westbrook. Happy birthday to the queen, Tiffany Cheatham.
4: Happy birthday, Tiffany.
1: Happy birthday, of course, to Billy Preston. He was the fifth Beatle.
5: Yes, he was.
1: Happy birthday to Tony Thompson, the lead singer of High Five. Happy birthday to Adolph Rupp, the Kentucky coach with the Rupp Arena. Happy birthday to John Thompson, of course, Georgetown's legendary coach. We got a great show lined up for you. Of course, Jasmine will tell us what's trending, and I'll have a little note from the GED section right now. Here's Tamia as the Diva Show.

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So into you. 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

0: 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Jazz Man.
1: What man? Wow.
2: Slow down, Jasmine. Come on. Hey, hey.
1: Oh. I got what's trending. Are you kidding? I got to get it in here hot and heavy.
0: Jazz man.
1: What, man?
0: Tell these good people what's trending.
1: Oh, my goodness. This fake 49er player. Have you guys seen the story? Dejan Love.
2: Come on, man.
0: Did you see him doing drills?
1: Man, yeah, first of all. Come on, man. Like, he went all out to basically scam women out of over $1 million. And I got to tell you, one of my friends apparently is one of these people.
2: What?
1: I know. He apparently met them on, I guess, dating apps or whatever, and pretended to be a player for the 49ers. And he's doing all the things, you know, acting like he's working out. And basically what he would do is ask them to give him money to invest. Yeah, they
2: come
1: got
2: on,
1: this.
2: Man.
1: 26 yeah. women.
2: I want to meet your friend, because I was like, who buys it? A quick Google search and go to the team roster. You can see. And then, first of all, if a dude is carrying his helmet with him at all times,
1: he
2: ain't in the league.
1: Well, first of all, your eyes are just flattering.
0: Or you riding that little bus.
1: I don't even believe that. He looks like that. I'm just saying, trying to be disrespectful. But, you know, I had to question my girl. Like, are you kidding me? Like, how did you get?
0: Now, how old is she?
1: I think she's like 36, something like that. 37.
0: Trying to get a little young NFL player trying to get something going.
1: Something like that.
2: Yeah, she got guy.
0: I gladly pay. Now, I have a cousin, and this dude, you know, got one of them big ass, you have just won $10 million from Publicers Clearinghouse.
3: Yep.
0: And he was trying to borrow money against it.
1: Wait a second.
0: Hey, man, let me do it. I got $10 million. Let me.
1: Are you serious?
2: I'll be getting this pretty soon. Any day now.
0: I just need for you to hold. Let me hold 500. I got 10 million.
1: Gosh.
0: Hilarious.
1: Right. Also trending, there's a video being shared that's kind of hard to watch. It's this trooper in Arkansas who pulls over this guy and starts, I don't know, pulling him by his dreadlocks and then starts, his locks and punching him. Like, it's very sad to watch. And, you know, obviously there was a high-speed chase initially, and I don't know what led to it, but I can tell you this, he didn't deserve all of that. I doubt very seriously that the Arkansas State Police Department is going to do anything about it, because they typically don't. But, you know, I don't know, try to break his arm. It's hard to watch, but just another example of what they
0: Dead do. Eye Jane is the
1: yes, she
0: governor.
1: Is.
0: Yeah, right.
2: Yeah.
1: So we'll see what happens. But that's
3: she'll
1: what's
3: look
1: true.
3: Right past it.
0: Yeah, she can't see. Her and Cash Patel go to the same apartment. All right, we got a little note from the GED section. That's up in 15 minutes. It's the D.L. Hughley Show.
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0: Kid Capri.
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There is an old expression that you do not miss your water until your well runs dry. And I think the literary version of that is what is happening with the disappearance of black people in major media, in mainstream media. Their presence is being felt not just from their perspectives about any number of things, but particularly when it comes to shedding light on things that are affecting our communities. Case in point, a young boy, 1-year-old was shot in Mississippi at a Walmart by a police officer. We still have no clothes on that. We still don't know what has happened. We don't know what the current status of that case is. We know a little boy is dead, and we know that nothing has been done about it. I know the public hasn't been updated, and we still to date don't know what happened. We have a dearth of young black men and women who are found hungry in trees, sometimes trees high up, sometimes with organs missing. And there has been almost 24 of them all over the country, not just in the South. It's been in New York. It's been in Illinois, all over the country. And still no no resolution or people talking about it. We have, of course, Nolan Wells, where the autopsy has been the report has been in for weeks, and we still have no resolution. I think that is the play. I think what they are trying to do is to hope that we move on, is to hope that we find something else, because we are inundated with all these things, and we have to be diligent. We have to let them know that we're not going to forget about these people or these causes. And I understand there's a lot of things going on. I understand that you can feel overwhelmed, but all we have is our diligence. All we have is the pressure that we bring to bear so that we get answers and justice and safety for these people, because this is going to keep happening. Black people do not hang themselves. 1-year-old boys do not shoplift and deserve to be shot by cops. And a young boy should not have gone on the trip at the beginning of his life and started and lost it. We need answers. And it used to be a time when front and center was the mainstream media. There were members of the black media who kept us informed and kept their feet to the fire. And now that falls to us. So I understand that it is daunting. I understand there's a lot going on personally, like everybody else. I think we all have things in our lives. But it is up to us to decide what will be the future outcomes of these things. And if they think we're tired and they think we're not looking, they will keep doing the things they've always done. All we have is our unity and our voice and our concerted consciousness to make sure that people know that we are definitely watching out for one another. There's a little note from the GED section. It's the DLU. All you gotta do.

0: 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Hughley Show.
1: California lawmakers have passed legislation that would require certain large companies doing business in the state to disclose whether they or their predecessors profited from slave-era transactions. If the measure becomes law, California would be the first state to impose such a requirement on major corporations.
2: And then what?
3: Look at Cali.
1: Cali, you know, shoot. Always at the front.
3: Always looking at Cali.
1: Well, according to dietitians, there are five vegetables that you should be eating to reduce visceral fat. Spinach, cauliflower, red cabbage, Brussels sprouts, my favorite, and artichokes. Visceral fat is a type of fat that's found.
3: Ain't no pizza in
1: there. Visceral fat is a type of fat that's found deep within your abdomen. You know that big belly right there. And it's the one that also surrounds your organs like the liver and your intestines. So,
3: okay.
1: Eat more cabbage.
3: Yeah. I like cabbage, actually. I like it.
1: I do too, but not the way my mama used to make it. You know what I mean?
3: We don't like anything the way our mamas used to make it. You know? First of all, they started with that can. So that immediately was, okay.
2: Is it natural cabbage or is it
1: a it's just red cabbage. Well, you know what, though, June? Now, right now, all I can tell you is you'll be lucky if you're getting cabbage, period. You're probably getting some GMO.
2: Yeah, you got a point.
3: I think, okay.
4: This is a very interesting question. So a Louisiana ruled that a judge can order surgical castration for a child sex offender, or they could be on the Epstein files and nobody will know who they are. You know what I mean?
1: Yikes.
4: Is that a good or a bad law? So it seems to be, people euphemistically say, they should all be killed, but then they don't want to see who actually was participating in child sex abuse in the Epstein files. You know what I'm saying?
3: Yeah.
4: We know that 80% of registered sex offenders, or 76.9 if we're going to be, I'm rounding out the way the right does, you know, and 32% of prison population, this black becomes 58%. I'm doing that kind of math.
3: Yeah.
4: But 80% of registered sex offenders in America are middle-aged white dudes. So we might say F them kids, but they actually do it. So do you think this is a good or bad law? That is the question that we are posing to you to castrate child sex offenders. 877-242-2426.
1: Also, it's up on Twitter at D.L. 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
4: We'll get to your calls directly. It's The D.L. Hughley Show.
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1: Lane is out. 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
1: She's trying to figure this out.
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23: Crash in the district is on the westbound freeway. Right as you pass the 3rd Street Tunnel, left lane is blocked. So that's bunching us up coming off of the 11th Street Bridge and 295, putting the pressure on the northbound side back near the Suitland Parkway. Southbound delays before Burroughs Avenue toward Pennsylvania Avenue through Chevrolet. It's 50 that's getting really hung up. In fact, out of Riverdale now, inbound 50 slows before 410 to the crash after 202 before Columbia Park Road. BW Parkway through Chevrolet is a better option. Inbound on the Suitland Parkway, delays started early and were heavy most of the way between Silver Hill Road and Alabama Avenue. You get a little break and then slows again toward 295. Now look at your forecast. Humid today, sunshine with a few clouds, high of 88, low of 75. Current temperature, 78 degrees. I'm Jamie Whitten for News Talk, 1450 AM WOL, where information is power.
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DL. It's the DL Hughley Show. And

0: So Louisiana judge can now surgically castrate, I mean, chemically, is it surgically castrate child sex offenders? Do you think this is a good or bad law? Junior, we're going to go to our social media platform. What are they saying out there?
1: Robert from Dallas said, that's a lot of faith you're putting in the justice system. They can't seem to get
0: can't.
1: They can't even get, you know, traffic violations correct. So, oof.
0: It's sad that you can, like, you want to castrate sexual child sexual offenders, but you don't want to know who they are.
1: Yeah.
0: Which is weird.
2: Yeah.
0: I mean, because one of the things that we do know is that we know who generally perpetrates things like this, because we know who doesn't. You know, we know who it is because we know who it ain't. And the fact that you want to take this really, it's barbarism, I guess, but you want to take that stance, but you don't want to know who they actually are is a little, that's, you know,
1: yeah,
0: it's a little weird to me. So, I don't know.
2: Well,
0: we're going to. No, I don't. I mean, child sex offenders, I don't care. Yeah. I certainly wouldn't vote for somebody that was a child sex offender. I certainly wouldn't do that.
1: Yeah. I didn't.
0: I wouldn't even vote for somebody that was associate. Because what I've never done is giving a pedophile a Christmas card or a birthday card. I know I've never done that. Mm. So, you know, now for people that look the other way on one thing to now take this strident stance is a bit disingenuous, I would say.
2: Well, I will tell you this: the judge who made this declaration, this is already a law for them. Okay. And basically what the law says is, you know, it's chemical castration, or you can choose. And this, by the way, is also in effect in other countries, in some other countries as well. But basically, if you commit a sex crime, you know, against a child who's under 13, then you have the choice of being chemically castrated, or you get 3 to 5 years added on to the sentence that you were already handed down. Now,
0: or you can go to Epstein Island.
2: Or you go to Epstein Island.
1: No, that's for billionaires only.
2: Yeah, right. Yeah. So, I mean, I feel like...
0: What other countries is that a viable option?
2: Give me a chance to look that up for you in a second. But I can tell you that as far as I am concerned, I can understand the sentiment behind it as someone who was sexually assaulted as a child. And, you know, the PTSD that you live with, wanting to castrate men in general. Because, you know, it's one of those things where you can't really, and I obviously that's the PTSD and trauma speaking. But, you know, part of me can see. However, I don't trust this judicial system to get it right. Do you know what I mean? Like, there are so many people who are in jail already, or prison rather, who did not commit a crime. So I just don't trust this system. And I think if they chose chemical castration, which I don't know a man who would choose that over the 3 to 5 extra years. But hey, right. You know, I just I
0: and
2: just
0: if,
2: don't
0: if they do
2: system.
0: Choose it, don't let Kaiser do it. I'm just saying.
2: I mean, especially when you see, you know what, it's like almost 40% of Black Americans make up the prison population, you know, and higher than that, obviously, in places like Louisiana and, you know, Arkansas and places like that. So I don't know. I can understand the sentiment.
0: All right. So we're going to get to your calls directly. It's the D.L. Hughley Show.
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0: cause authority, seniority goes forth me. My staff gives autograph, plus give enough laughs. Read my might, heed my sight. I definitely lead you right, just treat me right. Peace.
1: The question we're asking is, a judge in Louisiana is allowing chemical castration. You can get a reduced sentence if you a child sex.

0: question we're asking is, a judge in Louisiana is allowing chemical castration. You can get a reduced sentence if you a child sex offender. You opt for this option. Do you agree with that? Junius, what do you think?
1: Just on the grounds that our caller mentioned on social media and what Jasmine just said, no, I don't. Because, you know, that would, you know, that would put a lot of faith into the justice system. And right now, as we know, as a people, that is not a good thing. So, no. That, and plus, it's barbaric. Plus, it's old. And, you know, what if you're wrong?
0: Jasmine, you said that there are several countries that do.
2: So let me give you a list of the countries, and there's a different breakdown.
0: But they all got a stan on the end of them.
2: Actually, they don't. So surgical castration, okay? Madagascar, the Czech Republic, Germany, Nigeria, in the United States, surgical castration. Believe it or not, you have a choice. Repeated sex offenders can choose surgical castration in California and Florida. Now, chemical castration, the countries are Indonesia, Pakistan, South Korea, Poland, Moldova, Russia, and the United States. Those who can choose chemical castration: California, Florida, Georgia, Iowa, Louisiana, Montana, Oregon, Texas, and Wisconsin.
1: Yikes.
2: Yeah. So just sound like everywhere.
1: Yeah. Forget my ignorance, but what
0: in the United States?
2: Yes. But the key word here is you can choose that. Now, in the countries that I listed above, there is no choice. That surgical castration those countries, you don't get a choice.
0: I've never known America to give prisoners choices. That's weird.
2: Well, that's what they say. Now, we don't know what they do behind those bars.
1: Yeah. And forgive my ignorance, but what is chemical castration? They pour acid on your stuff or what?
2: I mean, you know what, Junius? I don't think it's that.
1: I don't know the process. I was just thinking about it. How do you chemically castrate?
2: So chemical castration is a medical
0: procedure. Well, don't Google it because we don't want that in your search history.
2: Medication to reduce the testosterone levels in men.
0: Oh. Also, it's like what some people with transitioning take, right?
2: Yeah, it decreases your sexual desire and your capacity. So your testosterone levels, if you can imagine, going all the way down. Something ain't going to go all the way up.
0: Yeah.
1: Oh.
0: I know that.
1: So, thanks, doctor.
2: Or you're welcome. Just wait, call me anytime. Take two aspirins with that. And
0: you can just wait till you're 65. Same thing.
1: Yeah, same thing. Mother Nature will do it for you.
0: And don't you worry. All right. We're getting to more of your calls directly to the Unusual Show.

Tell us what you think. A judge in Louisiana has said that chemical castration is an option if a child sex offender volunteers for it to cut time off his sentence. Do you agree? We'll get to your calls directly. It's the D.L. Hughley Show.

0: The judge in Louisiana says it's a viable option for child sex offenders. It's fairly widely used. I had no idea that it was so prevalent.
1: Yeah, me neither.
0: In this country. But that's not the sphere. Like, who was that was talking and they knew, you know, the laws for, I think it was a conversation with two podcast people, and they were talking about Epstein's list, and one of them knew the laws of the age consent for
2: teenage girls.
0: Remember
2: that? Yeah, we watched. Yes, I do remember that.
0: And I was like, I would never know that. What? Who knows that?
2: Who
0: takes time out of their
2: day
0: to know that?
2: Why are you Googling that?
0: Whoever Googles that, we should be concerned about.
1: Mm-hmm. I mean,
0: I think that part of it is there has to be a way that is punitive, but also is effective, that protects the society the law claims is trying to protect. And if children are our most precious resources, we should want to know who's on the Epstein list. But
1: come on.
0: I don't think that some of the people who are in these state houses are more interested in clickbait and sounding tough than actually coming up with effective solutions that enhance the lives of their citizens. Yeah. And so that's a bit of a worry for me.
1: Or punishment.
0: You know? Yeah. Because punishment's always easy. It's always like the carrot and the stick, but we got way too much stick and not enough carrot.
1: And they're trying to get rid of your carrot. So,
2: hey, man. Like I said, my thing is I do not trust this system. They've
1: not
2: gotten
1: at all.
2: It wrong so many times. And again, you know, although chemical castration in some cases, you know, they say I guess it wears off over time. You know, I don't know what they're putting in that shot. I don't know. I don't know if it's a shot or a pill. I don't know.
0: Whatever it is, I bet it ain't fun. That's for sure. Whatever it is. All right. I'll get to your calls in about 15 minutes. It's the D.L. Hughley Show.
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0: Radio. The reality is, every generation experiences a technology powerful enough to change society. Transistor radios were replaced by boomboxes. 8-track tapes were replaced by cassettes, cassettes by discs. Landlines were replaced by cell phones. Television was replaced by cable, then satellite. Now, everybody is streaming. However, this generation will inherit the first technology that can imitate thought itself. And all of us must decide how we will embrace artificial intelligence. AI is the first technology that will require us to set moral parameters for its usage. We must now decide what AI should be allowed and what should be prohibited. We must decide what happens to creativity, labor, truth, privacy, empathy, and democracy, and who will benefit. What will we require to remain uniquely human?
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5: 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I had this concept that I put in my mind, and I know we can do it, and it's going to sell Southern cuisine. And they said, oh yeah, well, what's the name of it? They asked. I said, well, I can see it being called, you ready for this? The Carolina Kitchen, where you get your chicken and much, much more. And they started going, whoo, whoo, whoo, whoo. I said, well, there's a unit downstairs. I just got to talk to the guy that owns this building. 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You seem to be a good client. Well, I'm going to ask you one question. Can you give me free rent for a year? Sure, I will. I'll give you rent a whole year for free, just as long as you put a good restaurant in it.
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11: I don't know how I feel to be a woman in fear of being raped. You turn them into women and then let them see how it feels.
12: And I feel like this, man. We need to be castrating Donald Trump weak ass, man, because he's part of that Epstein file. So we need to castrate him for all this nonsense that he's doing. And I love D.L. Hughley and the way he represents us as a great man.
13: Well, the perception is that if you castrate a male, it's going to keep them from molesting a child, but they'll still have the part that does the deed. My suggestion is cut their hands off. That way they would never be able to put their hands on another child, because just like a dog, if you castrate a dog, it's still able to perform sex. So you're not really getting rid of the problem.
14: I say make them to a female. Put them, give them the organs, the sex organs. Let them see how it is to get validated and abused. you know, change their heart into a female part. You know, that's my feeling. Let them see how it feels to get violated. I say give them a sex change, personally.
15: Yes, I think they should definitely do the castration, and they should actually go for the apple or not. So if they want to follow the Bible so much, let them do that.
16: There's no way you can castrate anybody. That's wrong. Why? Because you could have two kids that have been together since they were in their younger teens, but their birthdays are 16 months apart. If their birthdays are 16 months apart, she's 16 and he turned 18 way before her. But they were basically 17 and 16 until he turned 18. So an envious parent or a vicious parent could get him for pedophilia if they wanted to. And then he's going to get castrated for that after he's been with the girl for 3 years? That's not right. They grew up in grade school together, and that's the way that works. There's no doubt in my mind that you have envious and criminal-type parents that will do that to kids if they don't like one of the children. So if they're 16 months apart, that means he turns 18, she turns 16. She's 16 while he's 18, but they were 17 and 16 the whole time until extra four months went by, and now he's 18. So a parent can get him for molestation or pedophilia. And now you're going to castrate him? That's absolutely wrong.
5: Tell us what you think. A judge in Louisiana has said that chemical castration is an option if a child sex offender volunteers for it to cut time off his sentence. Do you agree? We'll get into your calls directly. It's the D.L. Hughley Show. No.

0: So a judge in Louisiana, he has ruled that chemical castration for child sex offenders is an option. Do you agree? We're going to the phones.
1: This is definitely good. This is great, actually. You know, if you ever rape a child, you should be castrated immediately. Straight to the castration room. Straight over there. Because children are innocent, bro. Like, you don't ever do that to no children, bro.
2: I think that they should have done that a long time ago. The reason is because they're going to get out and they're going to reach themselves. There have been studies about this over the years about people, predators like that in children. And they always say that they repeat themselves. So I believe that they should do that and then let them out and see what happens. They can't do nothing no more than to save the children.
3: Well, I think, you know, if you look at it that way, you know, it seems that, you know, it would be an eye for an eye, tooth for a tooth with the shooting and killing going on around here. You're convicted, then why not take a hand off pulling the trigger? Yeah, make it all the way around. Seems only fair.
4: They're going to start this from the top and work their way down because isn't our president considered one of those child predators? Or he hasn't been convicted of it yet. So that's what I'm saying. So they're going to start from the top and work their way down, or because if they're going to do it, they need to do it right. I believe in that. I think they should do something about these child predators who are molesting our kids, start with the uncles in the home, with our president, with all those weird white men that like to prey on young women, all that.
5: Yes, it should be legalized in Louisiana. I'm Nicole calling from Baton Rouge, Louisiana. I think they should castrate they behind, cut it off, no numbing cream at all, and split it in half.
6: You're right.
5: I think about these babies they be raping. That's harsh, too. That's harsh. So, yes, no numbing cream, cut it off, split it in front of them, and let them bleed out. They'll be all right.
7: I think most people think of child molestation as a physical act. It really isn't. It's a mental act. Even if you castrate a male, there are several different ways to be a child sexual offender. Fingers, mouth, whatever, so many ways. So I don't think that is a good choice to stop it. And I don't think we ought to give that power over to someone, particularly as you all have stated about the black percentage of people involved or get charged with crime. We should not give them that power to help control the black population, frankly.
8: Actually, it is a good idea on paper, but the problem is Louisiana has a very long and dark history with our people. I mean, how many of our towns, Rosewood, Tulsa, Greenwood, et cetera, et cetera, have been literally erased off the map because one woman lied and yelled rape? No, I don't trust Louisiana. I'm sorry. Especially with the lynchings that's going on in the South, I have zero faith in Louisiana. I'm sorry. That's me.
0: All right, coming up, we're going to feature some of the, with a new feature, Welcome to the Stage, where we spotlight some of the funniest comedians and some of the funniest up and coming comedians that are going to be established. We got it for you. That's coming up in 10 minutes. It's the D.L. Hughley Show.
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1: Hey, has anybody ever said to you, did you hear what DL said? 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

0: Welcome to the stage. We're going to spotlight some of the funniest comedians. Some you know, some you do not. Today, welcome to the stage, Shante Wayans.
1: Let me tell you something, you unattractive females. If you are unattractive in the straight world, 10 times out of 10.5, you are going to be unattractive in the gay world. So stop bringing your ugly ass over to our side. We gay, but we see straight. I hate it, man. Be chicks with 3 kids trying to cross over. Like, woman, you ain't gay. You just ran out of options. Stop.
2: Man, yeah. A lot of them.
0: They're like the Jacksons of comedy.
2: How many of them are there, though?
0: Yeah.
3: Infinite number. They just keep coming.
0: Man, let me tell you something. His mom and daddy liked each other.
2: Man. Woo. And funny runs in the family.
0: Oh, they did not have no other outlets.
3: Yeah, no cable. That was before cable.
2: What you want to do?
0: Get some
2: What you gonna be doing Saturday? Well,
0: your mama.
2: Yeah, wow.
0: All right. Coming up, ladies and gentlemen, we're going to be, in less than 15 minutes, we're going to be talking to one of my very favorite all-time Lakers, Norm Nixon. Storm and Norm Nixon will be up on the D.L. Hughley Show.
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2: You got to hit that 19 hard.
0: Yeah.
2: 1963.
0: Did you see that Laura Loomer talk of stuff?
2: I did.
0: Did you see that Milo Yiannopoulos? The guy who got deported? Milo? You know who he is, right?
2: Mm-hmm.
0: So he was the one, remember, about...
2: In, long time ago.
0: Talked about Leslie Jones so bad, the racist
2: yes,
0: one.
2: Yes, I do remember yeah. that.
0: And now he got kicked out.
2: Good.
0: He got kicked out. I don't care. Why does Laura Sanchez, Laura Loomer, and Tatum's wife all look like they went to the same place? Like, anytime, and they paid to get their face back there. You know, usually, if you look like that, you got fetal alcohol poisoning. You know what I mean? Like your mother was on some kind of Schedule C drug.
2: It is interesting, though, how, you know, they say white women get to, well, no, I'm not going to say they right. get to decide the standard of beauty, but that is
0: yeah,
2: what the industry
0: that ain't
2: is.
0: The one.
2: And in my head, I'm thinking to myself, so this is what
0: no,
2: you think is
0: one.
2: Beautiful?
0: You
2: this right
0: look,
2: here?
0: You can't look like an extra for Ichabod Crane.
2: Because you have to go in and ask for it, right?
0: Yeah.
2: And then they show you, this is yeah. what this is going to look like on you. And you say, oh, I'll take it. That looks great.
0: You can look like Daniel Day-Lewis.
2: Yeah.
0: And he talking about suing me. Well, like,
2: oh, that's right.
0: Does he understand? Stand, dumbass.
2: That I
0: at 40 years. Do you think you're the first person threatening to see me?
2: Yeah.
0: Bring it on.
2: Yeah,
0: I can't wait to go to
2: That's
0: court.
2: Brandon Tatum,
0: I'm in. Dude, I'm not gonna get sued by a dude with hips. Like he might have been in
2: or
0: the NFL.
2: Pants.
0: This dude talking stuff to me, and he got on apple bottom jeans. Did you see that?
2: I did. I actually did.
0: You're not gonna talk crazy to me with jeggings on. I know that.
19: Wow.
0: And you know what jeggings? You can't even unzip. You gotta pull
2: you
0: them
2: can.
0: Down.
2: You cannot.
0: I swear to God, I know that got a yeast infection. I know he does.
21: You might need to eat some yogurt.
0: We better order that some Activia. As we I'm not even kidding. This dude, he might have been a football player. Well, you were NFL at the top, but definitely Magic City at the bottom.
2: Yeah.
0: coming to the stage, Sugar Bear.
22: Can't get enough of them sugar.
0: That in there shake like a cello, talking crazy
2: oh,
0: to me.
2: Oh, my God.
0: In there looking like a summer squash.
2: He's so stupid.
0: That don't he look like a, he's shaped like a drinking gourd.
22: Yeah, he is. Or the Grinch.
2: Well, an upside down one, yeah, for sure. Upside down.
0: He should be hanging around a witch doctor's neck right now. You must be out your mind. Man talking slick to me. You must be crazy. Yeah. From the back, he looked like
2: he
0: a St. Louis sick. Six.
22: He looked like Horton he heard a who.
0: Yeah,
2: but what's crazy is I hate people who start stuff
0: and then
2: can't finish it.
0: Man, now come on.
2: I can't stand
0: You can't look like Retribution. Be talking crazy to me. Can't do it.
21: Got hips like Big Bird.
22: Right. Good morning, boys and girls.
0: All right, come here. We're going to be talking to Lakers legend Norm. Next, we got the Hughley House on Mix Plus. We're going to be giving a deserving someone the Shoe Booty of the Week Award. This is the D.L. Hughley Show right now. It's Erykah Badu. It's the D.L. Hughley Show.

That was Erykah Badu. On and on, we're going to be talking with the Lakers legend and one of my very favorite Lakers, Norm Nixon, Norm Nixon from Duquesne University. We're after Alicia Keys. It's the D.L. Hughley Show.

0: real. So keep doing what you do.
1: You know I will. We had your wife on a little while ago.
2: Yes.
1: And I remember once we were playing golf, and you said, man, I got to go. Debbie, because I got some honeydews. I got to go. He left right in the middle of a putt.
2: He knew what to do. He knew exactly what to do. He didn't want that smoke.
1: I'm bringing bring your ass. Ass. He left right away. And I remember one time we were at Neiman Marcus. It was Christmas. And you were shopping. She called, man. I'm like, you are not going to get out of here, boy. You got to go. So you're doing a pictorial of basketball. What is the most stark difference? I'm not talking about, you know, the uniforms. I'm not talking about, you know, the size or speed. What do you think from an athletic perspective, from a player's perspective, what do you think is the biggest difference?
0: It's a different game now. I mean, the game now, it's from outside in. I mean, when we played, it was from inside out. I mean, you had a guy like Kareem, right. You know, you don't get him the ball down low. So our game went from inside out. I mean, I didn't even practice shooting three-pointers. So that's the first part. So it's a game that's outside in. The second thing, you can't touch each other. I mean, when I played, man, if you came through that lane and you tricked a big guy and made a layup, next time you come through, he's going to slam you. Yeah. It was just going to be a foul. Yeah. And they were going to say, man, go to the free throw line and make it. Watch yourself, little fella, coming up here. The second thing. The third thing I like to say, I think they always tried to make it a European game because they wanted to be a big guys, be stretch fours and stretch fives. They added an extra step now. I mean, basically what they do now will be considered walking when I play.
1: It would
0: change the game around in those fundamental ways, which I think is a different game.
1: And
0: it's
1: a different game now. I would say this. I would say that if you – pick the 10 best players in the league currently, about 5 of them would be from Europe.
0: No question about it. Yeah, no question about it. From Europe.
1: Do you think, do you still, like, you had a lot of people, I'm sure that you had affection for, and a lot of people that you loved. As a player, do you think that players are too, like, I think they're very friendly in a way that I just am not sure.
0: We weren't.
1: No.
0: We weren't. Well, you look at AAU changed basketball because these guys grew up playing together in AAU basketball. So they get in the league and say, hey, we want to go play together. But you can imagine somebody from the Laker area, when I played, want to go play with Boston.
1: Right.
0: Or want to go play with Philadelphia. I mean, you had to if you had to, but you wouldn't seek that out. You know, you didn't want to go play against the guy you battled. And believe me, we didn't like guys we played against. We respected them. But you always want to keep that edge. You know, if you got too friendly, you mean you couldn't foul this guy hard. You couldn't treat him the way you want to treat him if you're too friendly.
1: Right.
0: You know, so I think they are friends in the way the league is now. Because there was never anything as no free agents when I played. You know, teams always had a right of refusal. So you didn't have the flexibility that these guys have. But, you know, it's a different era of basketball. These guys want to play together. And you have front offices now that think they can buy a team. They don't invest in building a team. Yep. Draft some young guys that can play and let them grow, let the fans
1: know. I think Oklahoma's doing a great job of that. I think Oklahoma did
0: a great job. I think San Antonio is trying to do it.
1: Doing a great job, yeah.
0: New York put a few pieces together. They're going to try to keep them together.
1: Right.
0: So, I mean, I think there's an advantage in the building a team, but that would require you to have guys that scout the game and know the game.
1: I remember, I may be the only one, speaking of Jordan, I may be the only dude I know who never had a pair of Jordans. Never. Mm. Never. I'm such a Laker fan, I never buy a pair of Jordans. Never. Because I'm a Laker fan. No. I would never have, never owned a pair.
0: Hardcore.
1: Never.
0: Oh, we had some hardcore fans.
1: When they traded you to the Clippers, I actually went to a game. and they let me play. They did.
2: They let you play. Now you're lying.
1: They did.
2: Norm, he's lying. Don't listen.
1: No, I had
0: they
1: three assists.
0: Did.
2: Three assists. Shut up. You ain't played nothing.
0: They tried to push you in the game.
1: Yes, indeed.
2: Don't believe that.
1: They used
2: at all.
1: To pay you to
2: Stop
1: go to
2: it.
1: A Clipper game.
2: Stop it. Stop it.
1: Norm Nixon, man.
0: Well,
1: thank
0: cool,
1: you for
0: man.
1: Joining us.
0: All right, man.
1: Best of luck to you. Thank you so much.
0: And keep doing what you're doing, man.
1: Thank you, man. For sure.
3: The D.L. Hughley Show. Fast. Funny and one hell of a ride.
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0: to Rob Reiner. Let me tell you something. I just can't imagine. First off, I can't imagine a child killing you, but then I can't imagine him using your money to get free.
1: Yeah, I know.
2: They put that to an end.
0: Now, if look, you right, damn right, you kill your mama, you should have a public defender.
2: Yeah.
0: I would never even think about killing my mama. Now, I thought my mother, I'm sure my mother had tried to kill me, but I would never even think about

0: That's wrap up this hour's Hugh Gliasso Home Mix. It's now time to give a deserving someone the Shoe Booty of the Week Award.
1: And now, it's time for the Shoe Booty of the Week Award. Tim Scott is an American businessman and politician. A member of the Republican Party, he is the first African-American senator in the southern United States, the longest-serving African-American senator in U.S. history, the first African-American to serve in both the House and the Senate.
2: Well, isn't that special?
1: So, why is Tim Mushmouth Scott this week's recipient of the Shoe Booty of the Week Award?
2: Okay.
1: Uncle Tim gets the Shoe Booty because he went on the news show 60 Minutes and proved he never leaves home without his MAGA Express card.
3: Where we had an African-American guy who was a fan of mine.
1: Tiny Tim hopped on the news show Staples 60 Minutes to throw his full support behind Darlene Graham.
4: Who is this? What do you want?
1: The sister of the late Lindsey Graham, state senator. Her political experience so far? She successfully shared DNA with a senator. That's the whole resume.
5: You serious?
1: It's like if your dog died and the family voted the cat into Congress because they lived in the same house. That's it. No elected office, no political resume, just the classic American path of my brother had the job, now I get the desk. Can someone say DEI? It's like if your brother, the heart surgeon, died. Now you automatically take over for him. And Tim Scott is out there going, she's the real deal.
4: Oh, hell no! You are crazy! Ugh.
1: At this point, Tim Scott is less a senator and more MAGA's personal step and fetch it.
3: Oh, look at my African-American over here. Look at him.
1: Trump says fetch. Tim says how high. And then shows up on Sunday morning television to sell it like it's the best idea since TikTok. He's MAGA's official delivery boy. Trump points at someone. Tim sprints over with the endorsement of balloons and a big smile like, here you go, boss. Thanks, Tim. And that's why the Shoe Booty of the Week Award goes to Tim Scott. Now here's a swift kick in the ass.
0: Man, we ain't gonna never ever run out of shoe booty.
6: We got a backlog of shoe booties.
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13: This is The Daily Play with Joy Taylor. It's all going down in Baton Rouge, where Lane Kiffin's push to roster and play guys who were rostered in the preseason by an NFL team, but just got a fifth year of eligibility and they'd like to get paid to use it. Kiffin consulted with his team's players leadership committee and presented the situation before asking them what they wanted to do about the possibility of adding tight end Daquan Wright along with two other players who were released by NFL teams. He said everyone was emphatic about it. If they can help us win, bring it. That's what he told reporters Monday at his weekly news press conference. Kiffin said that fortified him to continue his crusade, which has brought a lot of negative feedback, and only Lane Kiffin could finally land one of, if not the premier college football coaching job and go to war with that league's commissioner before he's ever coached a game. 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
1: I remember Colin knocked his brother off. He came home and I said, "Did you use protection?" He said, "Yeah, I used three of them." And I went, "My son is the American sniper, baby." And then he said, "Well, the first one I put on two, I put on wrong." And I got
0: it's the DL Hughley Show. And we're back.

0: All right, that was Snoop and Swiss Step. Coming up next, we got a song from When Your Mom and Daddy Were Still Together. Plus, He Must Really Love You. We're going to tell you how my top five. That's coming up in less than 15 minutes. Now it's time for What You Need to Know with the one and only Sybil Wilkes.
1: It's Sybil Wilkes with What We Need to Know. Professional golfer Tiger Woods is a man without his driver's license today. It was suspended Wednesday morning for 5 years and ordered to pay a $1,500 fine after pleading no contest to reckless driving and test refusal charges in Florida. Tensions escalating in the Middle East as Iran launched retaliatory missile and drone strikes against U.S. positions following expanded American airstrikes inside Iranian territory that broke a fragile ceasefire. Congresswoman Jasmine Crockett of Texas confirmed she is refusing to campaign for the Democratic U.S. Senate nominee James Tallarico, choosing instead to endorse down-ballot state house and county judge candidates. And finally, tech giant Apple is joining Google in updating Apple Maps to rename Lake Ontario to Lake America within the United States following the president's recent executive order. I'm Sybil Wilkes. Be informed, be empowered.
0: Thank you so very much, Sybil. Jasmine, We're going to keep on keeping on. It's the D.L. Hughley Show. Nobody. This man has denied people that didn't vote for him federal funding. Does it matter? I think it's horrible that people lost their jobs and livelihood. Nobody. Based on who they voted for. Look at all the servicemen that had to go to food bank. I think that we should have exactly the same modicum of decency and respect they exhibit to everyone else.
2: We from coast to coast, yeah.
3: 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Hughley Show.
2: We just trying to make you see.
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6: The reality is every generation experiences a technology powerful enough to change society. Transistor radios were replaced by boom boxes. 8-track tapes were replaced by cassettes, cassettes by discs. Landlines were replaced by cell phones. Television was replaced by cable, then satellite. Now everybody is streaming. However, this generation will inherit the first technology that can imitate thought itself. And all of us must decide how we will embrace artificial intelligence. AI is the first technology that will require us to set moral parameters for its usage. We must now decide what AI should be allowed and what should be prohibited. We must decide what happens to creativity, labor, truth, privacy, empathy, and democracy, and who will benefit. What will we require to remain uniquely human?
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0: 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So we're excited about that. So if you are looking for a great new podcast, a great new edition, Uncertain, it premieres every Thursday at 11 on YouTube, Spotify, and Apple. It's doing really well.
4: Yeah.
0: I think we're getting like half a million a week.
16: Look at y'all.
0: Yeah. You know, it's easy. It's easy. It's light work.
4: That's what it is. Very light.
0: And my book, Charlie's Boy, is available now. It'll be October 6th, but you can pre-order it now on Amazon Books. Laura Loomer, see, this is what I can't stand. Now, you heard that guy, Hassan Piker, right?
4: Mm-mm.
0: Well, he is a Twitch.
4: Yeah. I know who you're talking about.
0: And,
4: you know,
0: I saw him. He was talking to Mehdi Hassan, who I just dig. I really dig Mehdi Hassan. And Mehdi Hassan was talking to to Hunter Biden, who is without a doubt my favorite crackhead.
4: Yeah, I like Hunter.
0: He's my favorite crackhead.
4: Yeah.
0: And Hassan Piker talked about how Joe Biden had let, you know, the things that happened and Gaza happen. And when Joe Biden had cancer, Hassan Piker said, I hope he dies. Like he said, very, very disparaging thing. Because what Mehdi Hassan pointed out was that in Gaza, the only cancer hospital they had is were bombed.
16: Mm-hmm.
4: Wow.
0: All of it. And I like Joe Biden, but you can't be mad at somebody who, like, we Trump's handling of Gaza has been horrible, but Biden's wasn't. Because remember, when I went to go talk to them at the White House, it was to argue with Kamala about Gaza.
4: Yeah, I remember.
0: And then I remember she wasn't the president. You know, that's like arguing with J.D. Vance about what J.D.
4: Well, Vance, he would answer the questions.
0: No, that's what I'm.
10: He was trying to take control, for sure.
0: Come here, we got a song for when your mom and daddy were still together. We have my top five, a little note from the GD section, and we're going to cover today's top stories with what's trending on the DL Hughley Show. Right now, here's Chris Brown. It's the DL.

That was Chris Brown and Leon Thomas, Fallin'. Now, He Must Really Love You. I want to tell you why. My top five, that's up right after the song from When Your Mom and Daddy Were Still Together, Atlantic Star, Silver Shadow, on the D.L. Hughley Show.

0: All right, that was a song When Your Mom and Daddy Were Still Together, Atlantic Star, Silver Shadow. He must really love you. How can you tell? Jasmine gives us five behaviors only a man who loves you lets you get away with, by Julia Austin from Madame Noir.
1: Number five, being totally cranky and irrational.
0: Yeah. Well, that's
1: nobody lets you get away with that.
0: No, not for a long
1: nobody
0: time.
1: Nobody knows it.
0: Not for a long time.
2: Leave
1: number
2: four,
1: the top five behaviors only a man who loves you will let you get away with: being a shopaholic. Well, if the shoe fits.
0: But if it doesn't, take it back.
1: Nah, beauty is pain. No, it ain't. Number three of the top five behaviors only a man who loves you lets you get away with: being a little needy.
3: No,
1: man, that's not me. I'm not needy at all.
3: Because sometimes it makes you think you.
1: I don't like needy people. Go need something else. I hate it.
4: That's why I bought you that
1: doll. Clingy and needy. Go sit down. Number two of the top five behaviors only a man who loves you will let you get away with: teasing him for his low libido.
0: No, I don't think somebody love you.
1: I don't think they'll let you get away with that.
0: Not
1: either.
0: At all.
4: Lose some weight, baby.
0: Yeah.
1: And the number one of the top five behaviors only a man who loves you will let you get away with: canceling on him at the last minute.
0: Not too many times.
1: Yeah.
0: All right, coming up, we got songs from Kirk Franklin, Rihanna, and of course a little note from the GED section. That's up in 15 minutes. It's the D.L. Hughley Show.
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6: My name is Dr. Lance Lennon. I'm the CEO and president of the Carolina Kitchen. Well, to hear about Miss Kathy Hughes, I would hear stories about her. She was like legendary when I was in my 20s. And I used to hear about how she slept in the radio station with her son. And she just grinded and grinded and came from the dirt and built it up into something amazing. You know, she built an empire. So to me, she's not only a great inspiration, she showed a roadmap of what it takes to become successful. To do what it is that she has done really speaks volumes for what we all can do. She's showing us it can be done. Does that make sense? Every time Miss Kathy Hughes talks to me, I walk away stronger, prouder, and know what it is that I need to do to get to the next level.
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4: Recession, depression,

0: That, of course, was Rihanna and Drake, Work.
1: There is an old expression that you do not miss your water until your well runs dry. And I think the literary version of that is what is happening with the disappearance of black people in major media, in mainstream media. Their presence is being felt not just from their perspectives about any number of things, but particularly when it comes to shedding light on things that are affecting our communities. Case in point, a young boy, 1-year-old was shot in Mississippi at a Walmart by a police officer. We still have no clothes on that. We still don't know what has happened. We don't know what the current status of that case is. We know a little boy is dead, and we know that nothing has been done about it. I know the public hasn't been updated, and we still to date don't know what happened. We have a dearth of young black men and women who are found hungry in trees, sometimes trees high up, sometimes with organs missing. And there has been almost 24 of them all over the country, not just in the South. It's been in New York. It's been in Illinois, all over the country. And still no no resolution or people talking about it. We have, of course, Nolan Wells, where the autopsy has been the report has been in for weeks, and we still have no resolution. I think that is the play. I think what they are trying to do is to hope that we move on. Is to hope that we find something else, because we are inundated with all these things, and we have to be diligent. We have to let them know that we're not going to forget about these people or these causes. And I understand there's a lot of things going on. I understand that you can feel overwhelmed, but all we have is our diligence. All we have is the pressure that we bring to bear so that we get answers and justice and safety for these people, because this is going to keep happening. Black people do not hang themselves. 1-year-old boys do not shoplift and deserve to be shot by cops. And a young boy should not have gone on the trip beginning his life and started and lost it. We need answers. And it used to be a time when front and center was the mainstream media. There were members of the black media who kept us informed and kept their feet to the fire. And now that falls to us. So I understand that it is daunting. I understand there's a lot going on personally, like everybody else. I think we all have things in our lives. But it is up to us to decide what will be the future outcomes of these things. And if they think we're tired and they think we're not looking, they will keep doing the things they've always done. All we have is our unity and our voice and our concerted consciousness to make sure that people know that we are definitely watching out for one another. There's a little note from the GED.

0: 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Jazz Man.
1: What, man? Wow.
2: Slow down, Jasmine. Come on. Hey,
1: I got what's trending. Are you kidding? I got to get it in here hot and heavy.
0: Jasmine.
1: What, man?
0: Tell these good people what's trending.
1: Oh, my goodness. This fake 49er player. Have you guys seen the story? Dejan Love.
2: Come on, man.
0: Did you see him doing drills?
1: Man, yeah, first
2: come
1: of all.
2: On, man.
1: Like, he went all out to basically scam women out of over $1 million. And I got to tell you, one of my friends apparently is one of these people.
0: What?
1: I know. He apparently met them on, I guess, dating apps or whatever, and pretended to be a player for the 49ers. And he's doing all the things, you know, acting like he's working out. And basically what he would do was ask them to give him money to invest. Yeah, they
2: come
1: got
2: on,
1: this
2: man.
1: 26 yeah. women.
2: I want to meet your friend, because I was like, who buys it? A quick Google search and go to the team roster. You can see. And then, first of all, if a dude is carrying his helmet with him at all times,
1: he
2: ain't in the league.
1: Well, first of all, your eyes are too slanted.
0: Or he riding that little bus.
1: I don't even believe that. He looks like that. I'm just saying, trying to be disrespectful. But, you know, I had to question my girl. Like, are you kidding me? Like, how did you get?
0: Now, how old is she?
1: I think she's like 36, something like that. 37.
0: A little young NFL player trying to get something going.
1: Something like that.
3: Yeah, she got gas.
0: I gladly pay. Now, I have a cousin, and this dude, you know, got one of them big ass, you have just won $10 million from Publicers Clearinghouse.
3: Yep.
0: And he was trying to borrow money against it.
1: Wait a second.
0: Hey, man, let me do it. I got $10 million. Let me.
1: Are you serious?
0: I'll be getting this pretty soon. Any day now. I just need for you to hold. Let me hold $500. I got $10 million.
1: Gosh.
0: Hilarious.
1: Right. Also trending, there's a video being shared that's kind of hard to watch. It's this trooper in Arkansas who pulls over this guy and starts, I don't know, pulling him by his dreadlocks and then starts, by his locks and punching him. Like, it's very sad to watch. And, you know, obviously there was a high-speed chase initially, and I don't know what led to it, but I can tell you this, he didn't deserve all of that. I doubt very seriously that the Arkansas State Police Department is going to do anything about it, because they typically don't. But, you know, I don't know, try to break his arm. It's just, it's hard to watch, but just another example of what they
0: Dead Eye Jane is the
1: yes, she is.
0: Right.
3: Yeah.
1: So we'll see what happens. But that's
3: she'll look right past it.
0: Yeah, she can't see. Her and Cash Patel go to the same apartment.
4: 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Hughley Show today. 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
1: I'm Tumani. When I was younger, I may have did some stupid things. I committed some crimes, even got shot, but I'm not a criminal.
2: 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I'm Jamal. I work for Youth Advocate Programs. Yeah, I was Tumani's advocate, helping him stay out of jail, stay in the neighborhood, get a job, and work hard to see a better future for himself. 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

0: live from historic Leimert Park in Los Angeles, California. I'm Tavis Smiley, and I'm so glad to see you and me back in stride again. 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Another great show on tap for you today. In our second hour, a conversation with Washington Post opinion columnist Karen Attia on her firing and reinstatement at the Post. What a riveting story this has been over the last year, and as promised, she joins us today to tell us all about it in hour two. In our third hour, we'll be joined by Jason Blair, host of the Silver Linings Handbook podcast, mental health coach and former New York Times reporter who was forced to resign in the midst of a plagiarism scandal that severely damaged the credibility of the New York Times and also forced the historic resignation of the paper's top two editors, executive editor Hal Raines and managing editor Gerald Boyd, a black man. I remember that scandal like it was yesterday. For that matter, I had the opportunity to talk to Gerald Boyd. I think the first interview that Gerald Boyd gave after being fired at the New York Times, the highest ranking black man at the time in the history of the New York Times, forced out because this black reporter, Jason Blair, was fabricating stories and facts, and just a sad, sad, sad situation. So it cost Jason Blair his job at the New York Times, but cost Gerald Boyd his position as the managing editor of the New York Times, and that story just was just devastating in so many ways for a black journalist and became a huge topic of conversation. Again, I recall having the first interview with Gerald Boyd post his firing at the New York Times. So all these years later, and I believe that everybody can be redeemed, there's redemption for everybody. That's the story of Malcolm X and so many other African-American greats, that we can all be redeemed. None of us are our worst deeds. Some of us, S-O-M-E, is not the sum of us, S-U-M. And so I'm anxious to talk to Jason Blair all these years later, particularly at a moment like this. It'll be fascinating to hear what lessons Jason has learned from his scandal and what he has to say about Karen Attia's situation at the Post and the sad case of Jason Arday, the British academic who recently took his own life after he was accused of plagiarism in the U.K. So it's going to be a great conversation, I suspect, with Jason Blair when I get to hour three, but to be preceded by a great conversation with Karen Attia in hour two. What an amazing day this is going to be. Speaking of amazing, we start today's program with the president, CEO of the NAACP, Derek Johnson. Mr. President, how are you, sir?
1: Good. I'm doing well. How you doing?
0: Man, if I complained, I'd be an ingrate. Good to have you on the program. Let me start with this. I got a few minutes here now, and we'll, of course, continue when we come forward for the rest of the hour. Obviously, your convention happened this summer, as it does every year. In the next 2 or 3 minutes, give us a sense of what your State of Black America speech address was to the convention. Give me your sense of where we find ourselves here in 2026 on the eve of these midterms.
1: Stay focused on November, where elections have consequences. We see that this year's election truly would make a determination if we have a democracy, if we have any guardrails in place. And as a community, we have to focus on us for us and not get caught up in us versus us.
0: Mm-hmm. Is it that serious, this election, as you put it a moment ago, to determine whether or not this democracy will hold? Is it that serious?
1: And we have a corrupt administration that disrespect the Constitution, the rule of law, and one that their mode of operation is graft, to take as much as they can, as fast as they can. And if we don't have any guardrails in place, which we currently don't with the Supreme Court, we at least need to try to put something in place with a Congress that can slow things down until we can right-size and build something better.
0: Just getting started with the president and CEO of the NAACP, Derek Johnson, here for the hour. 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
0: It is indeed. Glad you're with us. A great show on tap for you today in our second hour. Karen Atiyah, who's been reinstated at the Washington Post. That's a big deal. In our third hour, Jason Blair, who many believe helped damage the New York Times in ways that they're still trying to recover from years ago, this black reporter. But every one of us can be redeemed, and I'm anxious to talk to Jason Blair all these years later to get his thoughts on his situation, that scandal at the Times, what he thinks of Karen Atiyah's situation at the Post, and Jason Arday's tragic situation in the UK, caught up in his own plagiarism scandal, at least accused of plagiarism. So a lot to talk about in these second and third hours today. But we are jumping off today in hour one with the president and CEO of the NAACP. And why should we not? Glad to have Derek Johnson back on this program. So you said a moment ago that I asked you, for those who may have just tuned in, I asked the president, President Johnson, what he said to his national convention this summer about the state of black America. He laid into that and talked about the fact that this election is so critical that it might determine whether or not this democracy will hold, because the guardrails have all been torn down, pushed down, abandoned. Those guardrails that you spoke of, Mr. Johnson, a moment ago, are exactly what? Give me some sense of the guardrails that you think are missing.
1: You think about the mid-cycle redistricting that we just witnessed. The sitting president encouraged the governor of the state of Texas to do something that is completely unprecedented. Typically, the drawing of political boundary lines is done after the taking of the census every 10 years, mm-hmm. and people from there settle their differences at the ballot box. But this president, out of fear of not being able to maintain controls of the House of Representatives, pursued a course of action that no one expected or seen before. Because he wants to choose the elected officials as opposed to the people choosing the elected officials. That's a significant shift in the guardrails that was put in place. And unfortunately, when Republicans are in power, they care little not about customs and practices. And then sometimes they don't care about the rule of law. They only care about their pursuit of maintaining power, domination, and control. We are witnessing that right now. The destruction of the postal service, guardrails, and how they deliver mail or election ballots. Despite our case winning in court, we learned from a whistleblower that postal service workers are still being directed to do things to impede the ability of voters to cast an effective ballot through the mail, a guardrail that's taken away. The concept of diversity, equity, inclusion somehow being illegal. You will have some black people or corporations thinking it was illegal to be black, when in fact, what they are instituting is reestablishing is this basic discrimination. There was never been any proof of reverse discrimination. There's no operational definition of DEI because it shifts from agency to agency, corporation to corporation. It is defined based on what subjectively those in power dislike. Before, we called that discrimination, and there were laws in place that we could successfully file lawsuits dealing with that question. In many cases, we're winning those cases, but he gave license to reinstitute systems of discrimination, both in federal government and in corporate behavior, a guardrail removed. I can go on and on because we've seen a plethora of these things over the last year and a half, and we have to put back in place some level of accountability as we reimagine what this democracy will look like once we get back in power.
0: I'm a longtime member of the NAACP. You'll be happy to know. I'm glad the NAACP is on the front line of this fight. I recognize, obviously, the NAACP is a nonpartisan organization, but your job is to call balls and strikes. I hear your critique of the Trump administration, and there's nothing you said that I disagree with about those guardrails that have been taken down. They need to be put back in place. You and I agree on the fragility of our democracy. My question now is why and what you expect to be done differently by the Democrats. I'm going to play in a moment a clip from Senator Ed Markey, who won that primary in Massachusetts yesterday. He beat that primary challenger, Seth Moulton. And this was sort of a reverse trend. A lot of these younger candidates have done quite well in this cycle. Ed Markey is now 80 years old, has promised this would be his last term. He was the real progressive in this race, many believed, and so he defeated a much younger candidate in Seth Moulton last night in Massachusetts. But he had something to say last night in his victory speech about impeachment. I'll play that in just a second. You see where I'm going here. Democrats are all over the map on what this strategy ought to be if and when they take back the House and the Senate come November. We'll get to the impeachment part in just a second. But given your critique of the Republicans, Donald Trump, why and what do you expect differently from Democrats once they get the gavel back?
1: Well, you've never heard me use a party affiliation. Exactly. Why? Because political parties are nothing but